of engagement. They're always the same. Pretty easy. If you want to send me a message, either, you know, ask me something or tell me something. 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And then on social media, X, Facebook, and Instagram, those are all at Michael D. Brown. 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It's the 15th of August, and it's been raining on Latrice Johnson all day long. She's been out in it before since you've had your first cup of coffee. Up the walks, up the stoops, down the driveways, 100-and-some packages in a truck with that silly Amazon smile. I shouldn't say silly. It's actually a quite clever logo. But the Amazon smile is painted on the side of it. And she's wearing an Amazon vest. She is following a route that Amazon's really kind of fascinating software drew for her that morning, telling her exactly where to go, the turns that she will make and not make. The route is, I mean, all she has to do is just follow the route. Now, if she falls behind on the route, the Amazon system knows before her own dispatcher knows. And at the end of that long, wet shift, somebody hands her the news that, yeah, your job's gone. We've gotten rid of it. No notice, no warning. Then the official layoff letter arrives at her house several days later. Maybe a week later, depending on the mail, right? After she had already been told, standing there dripping, after having worked all day long, that it's over. But this is the part that I'll stop you. When Latrice tries to figure out who did that to her, who she should be angry at, who she ought to file the unemployment claim against, who is actually the employer in the arrangement under which she was delivering those packages, the answer she gets from the biggest company on earth is, hey, not us. Don't blame us. Because she doesn't actually work for Amazon. Latrice works for a contractor. Probably a little company that you've never heard of, that I've never heard of, that I doubt anybody in this audience has ever heard of, that existed to do one thing, that Amazon can switch off like a light in the studio. This is the thing that New York is fighting about right now. And I want to describe it plainly and clearly because the entire argument lives in just one simple question. When a company controls every hour of your working life, can it also be the one entity in America that is not your employer? Now, for those of you who've ever gotten a 1099, or that's how you work, or you've had a temporary job, you probably already think you know what the answer is. Hang tight. Because, well, we're going to take a little twist and turn here and there. The Amazon answer is a system that they call the Delivery Service Partners, DSPs. So I'm going to talk about DSPs, Delivery Service Partners. These are literally thousands of little third-party companies all across the country, and they hire the drivers. And the drivers wear the uniforms. And they drive the vans that have that little smiley logo on the back of them. They run the routes, the little DSPs, pardon me, the delivery service partners. They actually operate the software. They run the routes that the software assigns and hit the package counts that the software sets. You see, the software doesn't just tell you what your route is. It, excuse me. It also describes how many stops you're going to make and how long it ought to take and how many packages you ought to be able to deliver that day. But on paper, all of that belongs to the contractor. So when the drivers at, say, the Queens facility called DBK4, when they organized with the Teamsters, Amazon didn't fire them because it didn't have to. It just terminated the contract with their delivery service partner. That was a company called Cornucopia Logistics. And with that termination of that contract, 105 people were suddenly out of work.
They weren't fired from Amazon. They simply disappeared. Now, the union has a phrase for the delivery service partner, the DSP model. They call it a phony shell game. And whatever you think of the Teamsters, I've got my own opinion about the Teamsters, that phrase, a shell game, does some real work in this story because it really names the mechanism. The point of a shell is not to do the delivery. The point of a shell is to hold the liability, so that the company giving the orders never has to answer for any of the liability. The firings, I want a little legal precision here. The firings are alleged to be illegal retaliation. That is the Teamsters' characterization, and that is the subject of a pending National Labor Relations Board case. It has not been adjudicated. Now, Amazon says the union is overstating it. On air, I would say the Teamsters say it was illegal. The Labor Board has not ruled yet. So I just don't want you to think that I'm arguing about a settled fact. So if that's the case, is there a remedy anywhere? What are the politicians doing? Well, there is a remedy, and it's a licensing bill that has some teeth in it. So the New York General Assembly, the New York City Council, they wrote a bill. Council member Tiffany Caban, I don't know how you pronounce, somebody in New York can tell me. It is called the Delivery Protection Act, and on the docket it is Introduction 518. And it does something I think is pretty clever, which is that it does not try to win the philosophical argument that you've been making in your head about whether Latrice is an employee or not an employee. Instead, the bill goes at the building. You see, under this bill, if you run a last-mile delivery warehouse in the five boroughs, you're going to need a license from the city to operate, issued by the Department of Consumer and Worker Protection. And in order to hold that license, you're going to have to meet some safety standards, training standards, and here's where everything kind of gets stuck. You have to directly employ the people who deliver your packages. So no more subcontracting the liability out to a shell. If you want to deliver a package in New York, the drivers belong to you on your payroll, and they're your responsibility. Now, it has already cleared what I would call the hardest test in politics, which is always the math. 34 of 51 council members have signed on as co-sponsors, so it has a supermajority. Even the speaker for the New York City Council is behind it. It has had its committee hearing. What it's waiting for on now is a final vote. But there's a little twist and turn here, which if you think about everything going on in New York City and his honor, the mayor, Zofram, which I would remind you again is my nickname for him, I know his name's Mondani, but he's causing a lot of nausea in New York City, so I've nicknamed him Zofram. So here's what makes this more than a city council fight, and it's the part that I actually want you, if you haven't been paying attention, if you think you've already jumped to the conclusion, I need you to pay attention now. It's the Weekend with Michael Brown. Text lines open, 33103, keyword Mike or Michael. Hang tight. I'll be right back.

the Weekend with Michael Brown. Good to have you with me. 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From 9 to noon Mountain Time, you can stream The Situation with Michael Brown live Monday through Friday. So back to the delivery, to the story we're talking about with the delivery service providers, the DSPs. And there's a bill in front of the New York City Council. Now, when this bill was born, its champion was one of the council members. One voice among 51. Standing outside a warehouse with a, I'm really describing exactly what she was doing. One voice among 51 members of the

city council bill. That's not a company that thinks it's going to win on the merits. Amazon is the company that has, well, they've counted the votes. Now, when I say Amazon has counted the votes, I don't want you to, or you shouldn't think that it can win on the merits, that that's necessarily my read of their spend. It's not a fact and evidence, so to speak, as a lawyer would say. It's fine with if I just characterize it as opinion. That tells me. I'm not going to assert it as Amazon's actual internal assessment. The $5 million figure and the 97% of the opposition group's funding are Teamster numbers. So let's attribute them to the Teamsters. Let's don't launder them under some neutral fact. But I follow the physics and the law where they go. And that means I probably want to look at Amazon's best case before I tell you what I think. Not the straw man that I might give. The real one. And part of it actually lands kind of hard. Amazon says those 40-plus delivery service providers, they're all small businesses, real small businesses, owned by real people. And a quarter of those small businesses are Black-owned, and they're Hispanic-owned. 1 in 10 are veteran-owned. 1 in 10 is run by somebody who started out as a driver, got promoted into ownership through an Amazon program. That's the delivery service provider. Those evil people that the council's going after by going after Amazon. Think about that. So if New York City kills the model, as Amazon would rightfully argue, you don't liberate those drivers. You erase 40 entrepreneurs and put 5,000 people's jobs through a blender. And it says the pay isn't sweatshop pay, an average near $24 an hour. Now, I know if you live in New York City, you're thinking to yourself, 24 bucks an hour. Yeah, well, but you know what? It's a job. It has health care, paid time off, above the city minimums. And then comes the argument that actually has a legitimate price tag on it. A tech industry group put it about as cleanly as I could ever put it. When a city raises the cost of delivering, somebody's going to pay for that. And you know who that usually is? The consumer. In fact, let me just put a footnote in real quickly. I realized last night about 8 p.m. Mountain Time. Oh, crap. Although that's not what I really said. I said something else. Oh, crap. I'm out of X. And what I needed, I can't get at Home Depot. I can't get at Walgreens. I can't get at CVS. I can't get at Target. I can't get at Walmart. I can't get at Sam's. I can't get it anywhere. Oh, Amazon. So at 8 p.m., I order this item. I pay my $24.95, which by the time I pay the delivery fee, the service fee, everything that Colorado taxes on, my $24.95 became about $27, $28. But in exchange for that, I'm still going to bitch about the fees, but in exchange for the $28 or whatever it is I paid for it, Amazon will have it at my house before noon today in the next hour and a half. From 8 o'clock last night. 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So, don't find me bitching and moaning about DSPs. Now, let's go back to when a city raises the cost of delivering, somebody has to pay for it. I'm paying for that delivery, and I'm paying it for it because when I looked at the invoice, there's like 4 or 5 fees attached to it. It's usually the consumer that pays for that. You fold 5,000 contractor jobs onto Amazon's direct payroll, and that cost will not evaporate. It shows up in the delivery fee, in the price of your Prime membership, or in Amazon quietly deciding that some neighborhoods, and they've done this, and I think legitimately so, some neighborhoods are not worth same-day delivery anymore. And Amazon put the nuclear option on the record in its own testimony to the city council. If this passes as written, it would, in Amazon's words, seriously examine relocating operations and delivery facilities outside of New York City. Move the buildings across the bridge. Serve the boroughs from New Jersey, or maybe from Yonkers, which would take the very drivers this bill ostensibly is trying to protect and hand them either a longer, more expensive commute

0: or a pink slip. You know, you think about this. The DSP demographic figures and the $24 wage, those are Amazon numbers from its testimony. So I attribute those numbers to Amazon. But the relocation line is a direct quote from their testimony. And I think it's real leverage. It's not a bluff to wave off. The uniform in all of this story will tell you the truth. So this is where I come down, and it's narrower than I think either side wants it to be. The relocation threat is real, and the consumer cost argument is real. And anybody that tells you this bill is free is selling you something. You and I both know that nothing is free. I truly believe that. And I keep coming back to the uniform. Because you cannot dress a woman in your colors and put her in your van and draw her route with your software and grade her speed with your algorithm and switch off her livelihood at your convenience, and then when she asks who's responsible, point to a shell company and walk away. At some point, the uniform tells the truth about who the boss is. The law has just been slow to admit what the vest already tells you. In New York, once again, you're going to screw everything. I'll be right back.
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Hey, welcome back to The Weekend with Michael Brown. 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Search for The Situation with Michael Brown. The Situation with Michael Brown. Once you find that, hit that subscribe button. Leave a 5-star review because that helps us with the algorithm. And then that will automatically download all 5 days of the weekday program and the weekend program. So you get all 6 days of my broadcast. And then don't forget, you have any questions, comments, whatever, the text line's always open. 33103, 33103, keyword Mike or Michael. So the last segment, we went into a delivery truck. This segment, I want to take you into a mail room. It's a loading dock. Anywhere in the country. Doesn't make any difference. All of you can imagine this one. 6 o'clock in the morning. And the fluorescent lights, like the crappy ones in this studio, they're still humming that kind of flat gray hum they make before they, you know, the day really starts. There are these gray plastic trays stacked all the way to the ceiling. And in October of an election year, a lot of those trays are full of ballots, envelopes that are going out to the voters, envelopes coming back. Millions of them moving through a federal system that most of us never really think about. In fact, most of us, I think about the mail that shows up in my neighborhood's little community neighborhood mailbox that I don't go to every single day because, well, there's usually not much there. And I use informed delivery to see if there's anything coming that day that I need to go pick up. I just don't care much about the mail. But I do during elections. Envelopes going out to voters, envelopes coming back, millions of those moving through a system that most of us really never think about, carried by federal employees on federal time using a federal instrumentality that belongs in the most literal legal sense to the United States government. Now, all you postal carriers, don't start giving me the crap about how the Postal Service has been privatized. Yes, I understand that the USPS is this quasi-semi-private organization, but still the taxpayers are on the hook. We're still on the hook. But anyway, hold the picture. Because the fight you are hearing about, the one with all the frantic headlines and the emergency filings at the Supreme Court, is not really a fight about voting. It's a fight about that mailroom that we just talked about who gets to say what moves through those trays and under what conditions. And once you understand that, then the whole thing kind of snaps into focus. What am I talking about? Back on March 31st, I think was the exact date. President Trump signed Executive Order 14399. Had a grand title. Ensuring Citizenship Verification and Integrity in Federal Elections. Ensuring Citizenship Verification and Integrity in Federal Election. Now, when you strip away all the noise, that executive order, that EO, does three things. First, it's going to reinstate something that should not have been controversial in any republic. Only United States citizens may vote in federal elections. Can you believe we're even arguing about this? Can you believe this is even an issue? I honestly don't believe how anybody, I've tried to put myself in their shoes. How can you argue that people other than U.S. citizens can vote in federal elections? Now, if you're some little podunk town out there, or you're some giant town, you're Los Angeles, Chicago, you're Denver, and you decide that you want, you know, people who are not citizens to be able to vote, you know, for your city council, well, that's up to you. I think it is wrong. I would never approve of it, but that's not a federal system. That's a local election. So I just don't think it should be controversial in a Republican form of government that only U.S. citizens can vote in a federal election. And in fact, that's not a new law. It is already a crime for an ineligible person to cast that ballot in a federal election. This executive order simply says that the executive branch has a duty to prevent violations on the front end
not just prosecute after the votes are counted and the winners are sworn in. Pretty simple, right? Let's stop the crime from happening in the first place. We have cops. Now, I know that cops can't prevent every crime, but part of the reason you have patrols are to reduce the crime. And here the executive order is saying we have a duty to prevent the violations on the front end. Yes, that's more than just the idea that we're going to prosecute them on the back end. But there's a second thing it does. It directs the Department of Homeland Security to take data that the federal government already has, sitting in its own files right now, and build a list, state by state, of the citizens eligible to vote. And this is the part that I think the news coverage keeps skipping. The government's own lawyer stood up in court and admitted that that list will be incomplete. It will be under-inclusive. It is a tool, not the gate. Now, in these lawsuits, the Justice Department said out loud that states are free to ignore it entirely if they want to. Then third, and this is the one that everyone's actually fighting about, it directs the Postal Service to write a rule. And the rule says this. If a state wants to use the United States mail to send and return ballots, the state tells the Postal Service who's on the list. A standard envelope, a barcode or maybe a QR code, an intelligent identifier. So the Postal Service can match the envelope to a real person that the state has authorized. And if you are not on that list, the mail will not carry your ballot. Pregnant pause. I just want you to think about that. Because that's what everybody's fighting about. That's what it boils down to. But hear what that does not tell you. It does not tell a single state how to run their elections. It does not tell you who can vote. It does not touch how a vote is cast or how a vote is counted. Here in Colorado, we can run Colorado's elections exactly the way Colorado wants to run them. The state is the one who decides who's on the list. The state decides how you get on the list. The state decides everything about eligibility because that has always been the state's job. The only thing this order says, if you want the federal mail to do the carrying of that ballot, then tell the federal mail who it's carrying for. And if you don't like that condition, use a drop box, use a courier, hand deliver the ballot. Nobody in this country has a constitutional right to force a federal mail carrier to move an anonymous, untracked ballot that he cannot match to a living voter. That's the order. That's the whole terrifying thing. A tracking barcode on an envelope. So why all this panic? Look at who's suing. The Democrat National Committee. The Senatorial and House Campaign Committees for the Democrat Party. Chuck Schumer. Hakeem Jeffries. The NAACP. The League of Women Voters. And 23 states led by California and including Colorado. When the entire institutional left files into two carefully chosen federal courthouses on consecutive days back in April. That is not a reaction to a paperwork rule. That is a reaction to something that they believe is dangerous. And this is where I'm going to do something you don't hear much on talk radio. I'll give you their argument, the real one, not the cartoon. Their argument is not really about the barcode. Their argument is about a piece of the Constitution called the Elections Clause, and it says the times, place, and manner of federal elections are set by the state legislatures and by Congress. Notice who's not on that list. It's set, the time, place, and manner of federal elections are set by state legislatures and Congress. That's right, I did not say the president. The word president does not appear. And the fear on the other side is not that this is one envelope rule will steal an election. The fear is the precedent. The fear is that a president, any president, reaching out and conditioning the use of a federal instrument, the mail service, on states rearranging their election machinery and doing it alone without Congress ever voting on a thing at all
Let me be honest, because I'd be a fraud otherwise. If you're a conservative who actually believes in limited government and separation of powers and the idea that the president is not king, that argument is supposed to make you at least pause and think about it. It did me. A good conservative doesn't cheer for executive power just because our guy's the one holding the ink pen. We're the ones who are supposed to worry about the ink pen. But there's a counter argument, and I'll give you that too, next.

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13: Three staccato cries of Mayday and an eyewitness report of a mid-air explosion is about all that is known this morning of the British Columbia air disaster, which yesterday claimed 52 lives.
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0: executive order 14399. This executive order does not touch the manner of election. It touches the mail. And the Postal Service is not a state agency, it's a federal agency. Congress put the operation of the Postal Service under the executive branch a long time ago, setting the conditions under which federal mail carriers move federal mail is not commandeering Colorado or California or New York's ballots. It's housekeeping in that mail room that I told you we're going to walk into at the top of that hour. That's the honest clash. States say you're regulating our elections through the back door. And the administration says, no, we're regulating our own post office through the front door, and you're free to walk around it. Both of those are real arguments made by serious lawyers, which is exactly why this landed at the Supreme Court on the emergency docket instead of getting laughed out of the first courtroom that it walked into. Two sets of courts, two different answers, and the split will tell you everything. In Washington, the court said, in effect, now just slow down. The order by itself doesn't do anything yet. The Postal Service's rule hasn't become final yet. Nobody's actually been hurt yet. Come back when there's a real rule and a real injury, not a hypothetical about how some regulations might work someday in the future. And the D.C. Circuit went the administration's way. In Boston, Judge Indira Talwani went the other direction, very hard. She blocked the order, and then on August 11th in the Legal Women Voters case, she expanded that into a nationwide injunction, freezing the thing in all 50 states. And her reasoning, splitting from the D.C. courts, was that they weren't even looking at the same thing she was, that they hadn't considered the proposed Postal Service rules, and she thought that was critical. So think about where that leaves us. One court says it's too early to rule because there's no rule yet. Another court rules against it, partly because of the rule itself. They're not even fighting about the subject or the object, the envelope. And that is how you end up at the Supreme Court in the middle of an election year and the clock is running. Now, you're going to hear people wave around a recent Supreme Court case called Watson against the Republican National Committee as if it settles everything, and I don't think it does. In Watson, the court, in a 5-4 decision, with Justice Barrett writing the decision, upheld a rule in Mississippi's counting ballots postmarked by Election Day that arrive a few days late. And here's the thing that everybody misquotes. Barrett went out of her way to say the court was not deciding the larger constitutional question. They were not deciding the Postal Service question. She said, and I'm quoting the narrow bit, this is not a case about the Constitution. So anybody that tells you that the Supreme Court has already blessed federal power over your mailbox is selling you a bunch of crap. The court ducked that one deliberately because this question, the real question, is still wide open and it's sitting on the justice's desk as we speak. But put yourself back in that mailroom one more time, 6 o'clock in the morning, all those trays stacked up and that barcode. When you strip away the lawsuits, strip away the press releases, and the very expensive lawyers, ask yourself the plain question that I think a jury would ask. Is it unreasonable? Is it tyranny to say that if the federal government is going to carry your ballot, the federal government ought to be able to match that ballot to a real, eligible, living voter? Not telling you how to vote, not to tell your state how to run their elections, just to be able to say, this particular envelope belongs to a person who is supposed to have a ballot. I don't think that's tyranny. I think that's the least we'd expect from any system that we actually wanted to trust. And I think the ferocity of the fight against a tracking barcode tells you something about how much some people are counting on the mailroom staying exactly as murky as it is. But give the other side its due, because that's how you win an argument honestly, not by hiding the strongest thing your opponent can say. If this order stands, a president did it alone, without Congress. And every one of us who spent years hollering that the president is not a king is going to have to sit with that and deal with that. The right answer, the durable answer, was always Congress. It was always the SAVE Act. It was always the branch the Constitution actually names doing the naming. The Supreme Court's going to tell us, and probably soon, whether the front door and the back door are really different doors. Keep your eye on that mailroom, because that's where this whole issue, I think, lives right now. And then let's jump off that track and let's go back to what I think it really is about. If you truly believe, and I just find this, let me just go completely off anything in my notes and just deal with the SAVE Act alone. I find it astonishing that in the 21st century, when we have some legitimate, some illegitimate, but any question at all about the integrity of our elections, the SAVE Act is just one simple step to return some integrity to the election process. You want to register to vote? Then prove you are a legitimate United States citizen. Now, I've heard all the arguments. Oh, somebody who had a green card that became a citizen, they're going to have to show, you know, their citizenship papers. Okay, so what? A woman who gets married. Well, when you get married, you are not required to change your last name for any other purpose than you just want to do that. If you want to keep your maiden name that's on your birth certificate so you can go vote, then do that. We can still call you, you know, Sally Smith. We can still call you Sally Jones. Doesn't make any difference. Just what's on the paper. Or the worst one of all, to claim that, oh, the minorities are unable to get documentation. How did they get a driver's license? How did they get anything? And even to think that because someone is of minority status, that they don't have the ability, the wherewithal, the brain cells, or the initiative to go get whatever they need so they can register to vote, to me is actually kind of racist. You're telling me that minorities can't do that? There's something wrong with you. Now, put all that aside for a second, and then ask yourself, why is it that both some Republicans, not all, but some Republicans, and the Senate Majority Leader, John Thune, don't want to bring this up for a vote? Why is it that the one thing that is an almost 90-10 issue, the U.S. Senate won't consider? They must like the system the way it is. The doubt, the questions, the integrity or lack thereof, whichever side of it you're on, they don't want to fix something. They don't want to deal with it. A pox on them. I'll be right back.
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0: Broadcasting live from Denver, Colorado. It's the Weekend with Michael Brown. Glad to have you tuning in. Rules of engagement are pretty easy. If you're going to send me a message, tell me anything, ask me anything. The text line's always, I'm just laughing. I'll tell you why I'm laughing. Text line's always open. 33103. 33103. Keyword Micro Michael. Somebody texted in and now I'll never be able to look at it different that the Amazon logo that we talked about in the last hour is not a smile with a, you know, an arrow. It's actually a depiction of Jeff Bezos' penis. And that apparently represents how big his penis is because of how big the company is. Thanks a lot. Now I'll never be able to look at the logo again. And neither will you. That's what I get for opening the text line. Follow me on all the social media platforms, X, Facebook, and Instagram. Those are all at Michael D. Brown. And then do me a favor and subscribe to the Substack. That's very easy to do. It's heckofajob.com, however you spell it, heckofajob.com. Go sign up. I post two or three articles a week. That's it. And I think you'd find them interesting. Even if some of them are local, I still think you'd find it interesting because I usually talk about the politics of what it is that's going on. Heckofajob.com. Now, you've heard this sentence before, probably from a governor, a senator, somebody on your television. Maybe one of your friends make the argument with you. Maybe your crazy uncle says it. But somebody that wants something big and expensive and permanent. And then they always say it the same way. Kind of like they're laying down a trump card. No pun intended. Or maybe a, you know, the ace of spades. It's for the general welfare, Michael. It says so right there in the Constitution. And maybe you've felt what I feel. Kind of a little hitch. Something that doesn't sit just right. Not because I'm against helping people. I'm not. And neither should you, I don't think. But because, like me, maybe you have a suspicion that somewhere below those words, the sentence is being made to carry something that it's not supposed to be carrying. So again, let's go back to the room. I always like to take you into the room to give you a picture. And it's the winter of 1788. There's a young man, slight, soft-spoken, so quiet in the crowd that people sometimes underestimate him, and they do that for his entire life. He's sitting at a writing desk. The writing desk is in New York. There's a candle. There's a stack of paper. And James Madison, the father of the Constitution, is not writing about programs. He's not writing about budgets. He's writing night after night after night about one terrifying question. A question that I think we should be asking ourselves today. Can a free people actually govern themselves? Or will they, like every republic before them, hand the keys back to a master the first time that governing gets hard? That's the room. That's the fear. And hold on to what that candle is illuminating, because everything I'm about to tell you comes back to that room and James Madison sitting there with his inkwell, his quill pen, the paper he's writing on, and that question bouncing around in his brain. So let's deal with the sentence, and let's do it the honest way, which means, again, I like to make the other side's argument before I come back to my argument. When somebody says, the general welfare, Michael, what, the general welfare is in the Constitution. I think this is what they mean. Even though they may not understand it, I think this is what they mean. Article 1, Section 8. Congress has the power to lay and collect taxes, to pay the debts, and provide for the common defense and general welfare of the United States. And that's where they will jump in and tell you that is a specific grant of power that Congress can tax and spend for whatever Congress decides is the general welfare and whatever the general welfare requires. So you get child care, you get Medicare, you get whatever the age demands, whatever they think is going to be of benefit, suddenly becomes constitutional under the general welfare clause. And this is the part that I think my side of the argument doesn't like to say out loud. That argument has won. It has absolutely won. It didn't win because of some cable segment. It won at the Supreme Court of the United States, and it has been the law of the land for going on 90 years. So if you were hoping that I was going to tell you that these people are just making this up, I can't, because the highest court in the country agreed with them. But here's where it gets interesting. Because there isn't one general welfare in the Constitution. There are two, and they do completely different jobs. The first one, the one you hear at every ribbon cutting, lives in the preamble. We the people, in order to form a more perfect union, to promote the general welfare. Those are beautiful words. You should go see them sometime at the National Archives. Look at the actual, real, original Constitution. Under glass, protected by some, you know, inert gas. You may, you know, depending on the time of day, you may wait in line. But it really is worth it to go look at it. We the people, in order to form a more perfect union and to promote the general welfare. Now, let's remember, this is what nobody ever tells you. The preamble to the Constitution doesn't grant anybody any power anywhere, none to anybody. It's the equivalent of a mission statement. And courts have said that for more than a century. You cannot build a single program on the preamble any more than you can drive to work on the motto taped to your office wall. So when that phrase gets quoted from the preamble, that's just music. It is not the law. The real one, the one that does the heavy lifting and the work, is that clause in Article 1, Section 8. And that's the one the fight has always been about. A fight between two men who were both in that room I talked about at the very beginning of the hour. Alexander Hamilton was in the room too. And he said that clause was a power all its own. Tax and spend for the general welfare, full stop. James Madison, sitting on the other side of the table under that same candle, the man who wrote the Constitution, the guy that kept the notes, the guy that in the Federalist Papers and other places defended it essay by essay, said, no, that's not what it is. Madison said that reading was impossible. And he said that because if, quote, general welfare meant that Congress could do anything that it could call the general welfare, then why on earth would we as the framers have sat down and carefully listed the specific powers of Congress right underneath that sentence? In other words, you don't hand a man the keys to the whole house and then write out which three rooms that man is allowed to go into. The list only makes sense if the general welfare language was just summarizing it, not just blowing right past it. That's Madison's argument. And in 1936 and in 1937, in two cases, one that struck down a farm program and one that upheld Social Security, the Supreme Court heard Madison's argument and they sided with Alexander Hamilton. So let me put it as plainly as I can. As a matter of law, Hamilton won, Madison lost. The expansive spending power is real. That's settled. It is, right now, the law of the land. It's the law of this country. And I will not stand here and pretend otherwise. But let me hold this for the next break, because some of you might be thinking, well, wait a minute, Michael, one of those cases in 1936, U.S. versus Butler, Butler struck the program down. You're wrong. Well, I would say you're half right, but I'll win the exchange. That's next. To begin with, Michael Brown, text lines open 33103, keyword Mike or Michael. 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Be right back.
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10: 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You don't have to become a different person. You just need a better system than

is the guy who built the thing. When the father of the Constitution tells you what the Constitution means, when he says the General Welfare Clause cannot and should not be a blank check without turning the entire rest of the document just into a decoration, that is not just some nostalgic footnote. That is the architect of the Constitution, standing in the doorway of the house that he designed, telling you which walls are load-bearing and which walls are not. And I'll tell you what I believe in my bones. If you could bring Madison out from behind that candle today and show him where Hamilton's door actually led, a government so vast that it provides your medicine, minds your children, and in the providing quietly acquires the power to direct you, I don't think even Hamilton would call that progress, and I know that Madison would not. I think they would both recognize it. I think they'd say, uh-oh, this concentration of power over the daily life of a free man, a power that provides so that it may govern, this is the master we crossed an ocean to try to escape. That's how far off this country has gone from its founding, just slowly and quietly over the years. And I would say that's because that's the nature of man. And that's the nature of government. And that's the nature of politicians. Hey, let's find a way because that will help us get votes. Remember, the founders fled a monarchy. Solid. You cannot argue that. Socialism did not exist as a system in 1787. So we never say that they escaped socialism. What I just said, I deliberately framed as my inference. I think he would recognize. They didn't cross the ocean to escape taxes. They crossed it to escape a king, a single unaccountable power that decided what its subjects would receive and deciding owned them. Madison spent his life building a machine to keep that power from ever concentrating again. You can call the modern version by a gentler name. He would not have cared what you called it. He would have cared what it did. I want to add one more personal footnote here, too. This gets back to the question that I ask probably at least 4 or 5 times a year. Do you think that we as a society could actually live under a constitution the way that Madison wanted it? A federal government that had very limited and enumerated powers, and that the 50 states, the United States of America, that would be where the real power was, because that's the ones that we are closest to, and that Congress would focus on things like immigration, national defense, those kind of broad categories that we need a national decision on. Do you really think that they would look at things like Medicare and Social Security, all of the social welfare programs that we have today, and say that was our intention? I think the founders would absolutely say that was never our intention. I think the founders would say that we have bastardized everything they tried to escape from, and we are now all subject to the king. The king just happens to be, and they all decide, here's what we're going to do. Take it or leave it. They did not cross the ocean to escape taxes. They crossed it to escape the king, King George, a single unaccountable power that decided what his subjects would receive, and in deciding that, owned those subjects. Madison spent his life building a machine to keep that from ever concentrating again, and you know what? We let it happen again. But I don't think that's the part that matters the most. The common good is what you are. Because even if I lose the legal argument, even if Hamilton won and stays won for another 90 years, I don't think I've lost the real point, and neither have you. Because the common good the founders wrote about was never, ever at its center about what the government hands you. I think they were writing about what you are. I just want you to think about that for a second. It was never about what the government hands you. It's about

0: who are the people that are going to create and be the citizens of this new nation? So let's do this in the next segment. Let's go back to that desk. Let's go back to that desk. Hamilton and Madison arguing, the candle burning, the parchment and inkwell there. And let's think about what else Madison wrote. It's The Weekend with Michael Brown. Hang tight. I'll be right back.
1: 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You've got The Weekend with Michael Brown.

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Welcome back to The Weekend with Michael Brown. Glad to have you with me. I appreciate you tuning in. 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So let's go back to that room. That room in New York, Hamilton and Madison are sitting there. It's 1700s, candlelight. They're arguing about the Constitution. Wouldn't you like to have really been there? I really would have liked to listen to this argument. In the 55th Federalist, Madison writes a line that ought to be carved over the door of every state capital in this country. I mean every single one. He writes that Republican government, government by the people, that form of government, he wrote, presupposes the existence of virtue in the people to a higher degree than any other form of government. Think about that. A monarchy does not need good citizens. A monarchy needs obedient citizens. Again, a dictatorship. They don't need virtue in the citizens. They need fear in the citizens. But a republic, a nation that dares to let ordinary people rule themselves, a republic runs on the character of its citizens, or it doesn't run at all, or it runs into the brick wall of debt and partisanship and, I'd like to say, bull, you know what, because that'd make a nice alliteration, but I won't. That's the common good, the virtue. It's not a benefit that gets delivered to your door or that shows up in your checking account. It's a responsibility carried on your shoulders. It's the neighbor who shows up, the juror who takes the job seriously. It's the parent that goes to the school board meeting. It's the voter who actually reads the ballot measure. It's the voter who really understands and thinks about the candidates and what they will or will not do, not for them, but for the good of the country. The citizen who can disagree with you at the top of his lungs on a Tuesday and stand next to you at the fire on Wednesday. That's the common good. And the founder's deepest fear was never that we would fail to fund the common good, like a national defense or a border or border security. It was that we would forget how to be the common good, that we would trade the hard, glorious labor of governing ourselves for the soft comfort of being governed by someone else. Oh, and never notice the moment that that trade happened. I think we ought to stop outsourcing our citizenship. So what does the common good ask of us, of you, of me, in the 21st century? It asks us to stop outsourcing our citizenship. We are living in the great age of outsourcing. We outsource our thinking to whatever screen is closest. We outsource our judgment to whatever tribe we've picked, and then we let it tell us what we're allowed to believe before we believed anything at all. And more, I think we're invited to outsource our very independence to a huge government that promises to carry every burden that we don't want to carry ourselves, and then asks in return only that we stop acting like free people who could carry those burdens ourselves. Madison's common good is the argument against all of that. Madison's argument says a free people govern themselves. We govern our appetites, our arguments, our own affairs. Or we will sooner or later be governed by somebody else. There is no third option, and I don't think there ever was a third option. So the general welfare is not a coupon the government will hand you. It's a mirror, and the question it asks, the same question that kept a quiet man writing by candlelight 230 some years ago, is the only question that's ever mattered for a free people. And this is the question I ask myself, and I propose to my audiences at least 3 or 4 times a year. Are we still the kind of people who can do this ourselves? Now, I think we can be. I think it has to be a choice. And choices, unlike the weather, can be made. Are we willing to do that? Oh, I can hear it out there all across the country right now. Some yes, some no. Some, well, we lost the ability to do that a long time ago.
I think it's worth thinking about. And I think it's worth the idea that what Madison and Hamilton argued about really does matter today. If you take, which I like to do often, you take something, an issue, or a stage of life, or a stage of a nation, and take it to its logical conclusion. Just keep going down the same path, never changing anything. The railroad tracks are headed one direction, and they keep moving that direction. Where do you end up? Where do we end up if we stay on the same direction we're going today? Well, one, we'll end up bankrupt. We'll end up, and now I'm just theorizing, but if, just take an if any of these social welfare programs really do collapse in the next 5, 10, 15 years, and grandma's Social Security gets cut in half, and everybody that's behind grandma never gets Social Security at all, yet they've been paying into it. How much does that occur before people truly do get the pitchforks and the torches out and they start marching and burning down the Capitol? Oh, it'll make January 6th, forget what you think about January 6th. It'll make that look like, oh, just, you know, a cocktail party. People will go nuts. Look at what the reaction has been just with open borders, something that the government was supposed to do, secure the borders. Because a nation that has no borders, a nation that just allows anybody with, you know, a criminal record or anything else just to come in, is no longer a nation anymore. And I think, and I'm not trying to make this partisan, but I think but for Donald Trump, we would see that the nation would begin some sort of societal collapse if every person in some crap hole country that could figure out some way by selling enough, you know, turning in enough tin cans or aluminum cans or whatever to make enough money to finally make their way into Mexico or Canada so they could finally come into this country, there would be not 325 million Americans. There'd be probably close to 750 million Americans, most of which would not be U.S. citizens, and most of whom would be demanding something from all of the producers in this society. That society would eventually collapse. I don't think that's inevitable. I think we have the opportunity. We have the opportunity every 4 years. We have the opportunity every 2 years to turn those things around. The question is, are there enough people? And I know that we have to deal with the fact that we have an entire generation of kids that have never been taught anything about, I mean, what I've just talked about for the past 45 minutes, they would think I was speaking in gibberish. The General Welfare Clause, Madison and Hamilton, a candlelit room 135 years ago, who gives a crap about that? I do. I do because I care about the nation. And I think you should too. And we ought to do everything we can at every level of government to try to get ourselves back to some degree of what Hamilton and Madison called for. Because otherwise, in your own mind, take it to the logical extension, logical conclusion of the path that we're on, and you tell me where we end up. Because I don't think it's very pretty, but neither do I think it's inevitable. So we begin with Michael Brown. Text lines open 33103. Keyword Mike or Michael. Hang tight. I'll be right back.

0: My name is Whitney Allen, and I'm a widow. My husband, Ryan, died. 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
12: Lisa Skyhane loved working with people.
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Glad to have you with me. Text lines open 33103, keyword Michael. 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KOA, it's at 94.1 FM, 850 AM. Hit that as a preset on your app, and then Monday through Friday, 9 to noon Mountain Time, you can stream me live so you can listen to what we do during the weekday. So real quickly, I want to tell you something about what Scott Bessent, the Secretary of the Treasury, said, so you won't take my paraphrasing wrong. He wrote that the Strait of Hormuz is never going to go back to the way it was because the Iranians have tried to use it as a choke point. We're going to see over the next 2 years, the Strait's going to become irrelevant. It's going to just become another body of water. And I would say that more than 50 or 70% of the energy, the oil, that moves through the Strait is now going to go through underground pipelines. That's the key, underground pipelines. His argument is not the military. It's an argument about capital. And capital is the thing I trust to usually tell the truth about what's happening. Because money doesn't have opinions. Money has one instinct, survival. So here's the instinct that I think is going on in the Strait of Hormuz. Every single time that the Iranians signal it's willing to choke that strait, which we've heard a bazillion times since the Iranian war started, that 20% of our oil and energy flows through the strait, every time they signal they're willing to choke that choke point, the Iranians think they're showing strength. They're not. They're doing the opposite. They're telling every oil producer on the Arabian Peninsula the same thing. Get out. Build another road. Don't depend on the strait. Now, that's not what they intend to say, but that's what they are saying. So Saudi Arabia is expanding its east-west pipeline around the peninsula. The United Arab Emirates, they've already built out that port on Fujairah as a bypass that sits out the strait entirely. In Iraq, they're dusting off an overland export route. And there's a bigger vision. They call it the IMEC, I-M-E-C. They want to run a corridor of pipe and rail and highway from the Gulf up through the region to the Mediterranean. What was that? If they pull that off, what does that mean? It means a barrel of oil never passes under an Iranian gun to reach a European refinery. So when the Treasury Secretary says the Strait becomes irrelevant, he's not predicting a peace treaty. What he's actually predicting, because he's a finance guy, he's predicting arbitrage. He's saying the market is going to route around the risk the way that water routes itself around a rock. Not because anybody in Tehran had a change of heart, because nobody sane builds their supply chain through a choke point that a hostile regime keeps threatening to close. Now, there's a real objection to this idea. A pipeline is a fixed target. A tanker moves anyway. Now, not all the time, but a tanker can move. A pipeline cannot. If you're worried about Iranians hitting your oil, moving it from 1,000 ships onto a stationary pipe with a pumping station sitting out in the middle of the desert, I don't know that that's obviously safer unless you bury it deep and you're willing to defend it. So when the Treasury Secretary says that the Strait will be irrelevant in 2 years, I'd put money on the direction being right and the timeline being optimistic. Governments and pipelines both run slowly. But the direction is the story. And notice what it does to Iran's leverage. The more they threaten the knife, the faster the world will build around that knife. They are right now negotiating away the one card they had left, and Scott Bessent is on TV narrating the funeral. But there's another story. Go with me out to West Texas, the Permian Basin, down in Odessa, Midland. In fact, if you watch Landman, that's the Permian Basin. It's flat, it's dry, it's scrubby, and it's really brown right now. It's the kind of empty that most people drive through with the windows rolled up and the AC on, counting the minutes until they find the next town, which sometimes is a long time.
whether you're going to Midland, Odessa, Fort Stockton, wherever you're going down in the Permian Basin, for over 100 years. The only gold out there was underground, oil and gas. But there's a new gold rush on that same dirt. And here's the twist. Has nothing to do with oil. It's data centers. Those giant windowless buildings that run the artificial intelligence boom, the ones that in some cases guzzle electricity, in some cases they might guzzle water, they need somewhere to go. So why are they looking at the middle of nowhere? Because everywhere that isn't the middle of nowhere is trying to fight them off. Everybody from Maine to Arizona, communities are pushing back. They don't want the noise, I don't think, although most times the noise isn't that bad. And they don't want their water table drained, although there are internal cooling systems. They don't want the strain on the grid, although that will, I think, ultimately help us recognize that we need to strengthen the grid. See, I can make the argument for a data center in my sleep. But I understand the impulse completely. So developers do the rational thing. They went looking for a place where land, power, and water is in spades, and almost nobody around to object. If West Texas, in the Permian Basin, were its own state, it'd probably be the least populated in the entire country. And I don't know that for a fact. I just know that from having been there a lot. The least populous. I think about 500,000 people spread across all that emptiness. And the folks who own the dirt, companies like Texas Pacific Land, LandBridge, Eagle Rock, they have spent their whole existence leasing that land to oil producers. Now they want to lease it to server farms. Same playbook, but a new tenant. And it's capital light. You don't drill an expensive well. You just sign a lease and sell them the water and the power. Wall Street's losing its mind over it. One energy lawyer put it perfectly. Everybody's chasing that new white whale. Chevron, for example, has already signed a 20-year deal to sell electricity to a Microsoft data center out there, and they're building a gas-fired power plant to feed it. Let that sink in for a second. The IA revolution, the most futuristic thing humanity is building right now, is going to run on natural gas burned in the West Texas desert. Not on wind, not on solar, on the same hydrocarbons that the green energy movement, that the Congregants in the Church of the Climate Activists have spent 20-plus years telling us to be ashamed of. The future kind of needs the fuel of the past. There's another story, though. It goes all the way to Australia. And it's about a word that you probably never even said out loud or even heard of. Scandium. That's a rare earth element, scandium. And if you mix a little of it into aluminum, you get a metal that's strong, light, flexible, resists heat and corrosion, which makes it exactly what you'd want for, say, a fighter jet or aerospace. And yes, for powering those data centers that we were just talking about. There has never been a mine on planet Earth dug specifically to produce scandium. Not one. Up to now, the world has scraped it up as a leftover, a byproduct. Of digging for other stuff. Who controls that supply? China. Foreign producers account for the overwhelming majority of the mining and barely nearly all the processing. Last week, that started to change. An Australian company called Sunrise Energy Metals got a $400 million commitment from the United States, the Department of War's Office of Strategic Capital, to build what would be the world's first primary scandium mine. Company stock, gosh, I wish I'd been in on it, jumped as much as 29% in one day. Now, it's a conditional loan commitment, not a blank check, not the government buying the company, structured over years and tied to the project actually hitting its milestone. The point of this entire segment, we're all concerned about energy, while unbeknownst, because nobody talks about it, changes are occurring everywhere. Everywhere. Why? Because capital wants to survive. I'll be right back.

YouTube's Big 3 Season 9 is coming down to the wire. The playoffs are here. The action starts with the legendary Big 3 Celebrity Game. Then the Chicago Triplets, led by Montrezl Harrell and Coach Dr. J, take on Coach Gary Payton and the Boston Bulls.

0: Hey, welcome back to Weekend with Michael Brown. Glad to have you with me. Of course, text line is always open, 33103, 33103 on your message app, keyword Mike or Michael. And then don't forget, follow me on X, Facebook, Instagram, you know, all the stupid social media platforms. And the username on those are all generally at Michael D. Brown. So you can find me there at Michael D. Brown. I got an email this past week, and I've been carrying it around in my head and in my folder too. And I want to use it now because the guy that sent it to me did me a favor, and I don't think that he knows it. He heard the essay that we did last weekend about the two wars, Ukraine and the Iranian war. And the question that I posed to all of you was whether or not they could bleed into each other and become something bigger, you know, something global. And he wrote to tell me that he thought it was irresponsible of me to be talking about World War III at all. I mean, even to put the words on air. So here I am doing it again. And I'll be honest with you. My first reaction to the email was not a good one. My first reaction was the reaction I think you might have. A little defensive and a little irritated. Who's this guy to tell me what I can and cannot discuss on the air? But I've learned something over almost 20 years in radio, and it's this. When a listener takes the time to tell you that you're wrong, the worst thing that a host can do is get defensive, and the best thing I can do is to take him seriously until I can take it apart or confirm that the criticism is legitimate. So this week I sat with that email, and I turned it over, and I tried to build the strongest version of his argument that I could. Not the weak version that's easy to knock down, the strong version. The one that would actually, you know, give me trouble if it turns out that, oh, he might be right. So I want to walk you through that this afternoon. Because somewhere in the middle of taking his objection apart, I found the thing that I actually should have said the first time. It wasn't about Iran, about you and me, and what I owe you when I sit down behind this microphone. So I'd break it up this way. First, let's go to his argument, the good version. This is what I believe to be the strongest case for what he's saying, and I want you to feel the weight of it before I lay a finger on it, because it's not necessarily stupid. It's not the objection of a man who is just not thinking. There is an old idea, and it's a somewhat serious idea, and it goes back a long time, that talking about a catastrophe can actually help bring on that catastrophe. That if you stand up in front of a bunch of people and you say the words World War III over and over, you make it feel a little more normal, a little more expected. And that expectation, repeated enough, starts to shape how people might behave. It moves the fence post. The unthinkable suddenly or subtly becomes the thinkable. And the thinkable then becomes the thing that actually happens. So a man could take that idea and turn it right back on me. Because in the same Saturday segment, I leaned on the great lesson of 1914. The way the First World War came, not because anyone chose it, but because a rigid set of alliances and a series of miscalculations dragged everybody over a cliff that nobody really wanted to go over in the first place. And so my listener could say, hey, Michael Brown, if you believe that, if you believe expectation and momentum can drag nations into a war they don't want, then what exactly are you doing when you get on the radio and you spend more than 20 minutes describing how it could happen? Aren't you the one more voice in that momentum? Aren't you part of the very thing that you are warning about? So I'm going to tell you plainly, that I think is a real argument. That is the best version of his email. And if I can't answer that, I'd owe him more than an apology. I'd owe you probably a different job. But here's where it breaks down. It breaks down on a single question, and once you see that question, you cannot unsee it. The question is this. Is it indeed irresponsible to talk about a danger that probably won't happen? Because that's what his argument reduces to. When you boil off all the steam, that's where you get. Strip it all the way down, and what's left is this. you should not discuss a catastrophe that is unlikely. And, you know, the moment you say it out loud, kind of like that, it kind of falls apart in your hands, doesn't it? Let me show you why, though. You've got a smoke detector in your house, right? The odds that your house burns down tonight are very low. You got the detector anyway, right? Is that irresponsible? Is the man who installed the smoke detector a fearmonger? Your kid probably had it sometime, and you too probably had it sometime, a fire drill at school. Now, that school is almost certainly never going to burn down while the kid is inside it. They practice getting out anyway. Was the principal being reckless? Was he traumatizing those little rugrats by making them think about a fire that, more likely than not, won't come? And even if it does come, they're training the kids to remain calm, get in line, and go out to where it's safe, away from the building. Think about that one. And think about this. I know you do, because if you have a mortgage, it's required. And if you don't, you're crazy if you don't. You pay for insurance on your house, on your car, even on your life. Every one of those policies is a bet on something bad. And although it's ultimately going to be true, we're all ultimately going to die, but it doesn't mean that we're all going to be in a car wreck. It doesn't mean that our house is going to burn down or be destroyed in a tornado or a hurricane. Every one of those policies is a bet that something bad and unlikely could still occur. That's the entire idea. You're spending real money every month to be ready for a catastrophe that probably won't visit you. Nobody would call that irresponsible. We actually call it being an adult and being good stewards of our money and our assets and our property. Now, let's go for a moment to the Pentagon, the professionals, the people that do this for a living. I know from experience, pardon me, they sit in rooms and they war game a Chinese invasion of Taiwan over and over and over. Not because they think it's coming next Tuesday, because the odds are low and the stakes are the entire world. And that combination, unlikely but enormous, is exactly the kind of thing that a serious person prepares for before it happens, instead of, what do I do after it happens? That's the entire architecture of being a grown-up in a dangerous world. Insurance, smoke detectors, fire drills, and yes, even war games. Every single one of them takes an unlikely event, an unlikely catastrophe, and it takes it seriously in advance of it ever happening, whether it ever happens or not. Now, if it were irresponsible to think about low probability disaster, you'd have to tear the smoke detector off your ceiling right now. But what about what I actually said? Because what I actually said is what matters. So I'm going to be precise about what I told you last Saturday, because precision is the entire game here. And I don't want anybody, I don't want that listener included, to think I stood up and hollered that the end is near. I'm not walking around like in a cartoon with a sign that says the end is near. It's the Weekend with Michael Brown. Text lines open, 33103. Keyword Mike or Michael. We'll be right back.
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2: Ice Cube's Big 3 Season 9 is coming down to the wire. The playoffs are here. The action starts with the legendary Big 3 Celebrity Game. Then the Chicago Triplets, led by Montrezl Harrell and Coach Dr. J, take on Coach Gary Payton and the Boston

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Glad to have you with me. 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Now, when you find that on your app, set that as a preset. And then Monday through Friday, from 9 to noon Mountain Time, you do your own calculation, but from 9 to noon Mountain Time, you just hit that preset for KOA Radio in Denver, and you can listen to the weekday program. So I'd encourage you to do that if you like what we do on the weekend. Now, back to our topic about the email I got about me should not be talking about World War III. So I want to be precise about what I said last Saturday, because precision is my game, and I don't want anybody, I don't want either that listener or anybody else, to think that I stood up and hollered that the end is near. I didn't. Here's exactly what I said. I said this is a possibility. And then I walked you through the tipping points, the places where a contained fight that is limited, very narrow in scope, those are tipping points. The places where a contained fight could spill over. A drone, for example, hitting the wrong ship of a NATO allied country, a miscalculation in the Strait of Hormuz, or maybe a proxy terrorist organization going just a step too far. And then I told you the truth as best the serious people understand it. The probability of it actually becoming a global war is low. Low, L-O-W. And I told you why it's low, because none of the great powers want that war, because Washington, Moscow, Beijing would all pay a very real price to avoid it, because a war like that, there never

0: But I want to tell you what's on the other side of that impulse. Because what's on the other side of the impulse is not really as gentle as it looks, and it's certainly not as gentle as it sounds. The other side of, quote, don't scare them, you would find a country that finds out about a war after it's too late. After it's too late to have an opinion about it. It's an audience kept comfortable right up until the moment that comfort stops being available. I don't think that's kindness. I think that is actually the opposite of the job. Because here's the deal that you and I actually have. My job is not to hand you the number that feels good. I think my job is to hand you the real one and then show you my work and then trust you, literally trust you, to be an adult who can carry it. The day I start rounding the truth down to whatever helps you sleep is the day this program becomes worthless. Worthless to me, worthless all the effort I put into it, and worthless to you. You can find comfort anywhere. You could get comfort from people who are selling it right now. What you come for here, at least I hope you come here for, is somebody who will tell you the actual size of the thing and then let you decide what to do about it, what to think about it, how to analyze it. My listener is asking me to be reassuring. You know what? Maybe sometimes I am, but what I'd rather be is accurate. And I think that he'd rather have accuracy too, once he sits with it. Because a guy who takes the time to write me a serious letter is not a man who actually wants to be lied to gently. He just wants to know that I've earned the right to say the scary part. And the way you earn that right is by showing your work, which is what I try to do every single time with every single topic, whatever it's about. And then there's probably one more thing that he did not catch. There was a piece of what I said Saturday that I think slipped past my listener and maybe past a lot of you, because I said it fast. I said, if these wars ever do merge into something global, it probably will not, might not start with the armies. It might start with money, economic first, military second. And here's why that is not speculation. Here's why that one ought to sit with you in your brain for a while. Because the economic front, I don't think is coming. I think the economic front is here. It's on your pump right now. Gas up better than a third since this war started. It's in the Strait of Hormuz, where 20% of the world's oil moves and where the Iranians are right now trying to turn an international seaway into a toll lane. It's in the fact that China and the Iranians have quietly stopped settling their oil trade in American dollars. It's in Russian oil, bailing out a Russian war machine that was supposed to be broke. I wasn't asking you to imagine a war. I was pointing at the economic tremors of one that's already running under our feet and telling you the honest thing that the military stage is not inevitable. But it isn't impossible either. And the entry ramp is the one that we're already standing on when we go fill up our gas tanks. I don't think that's fear-mongering. I think that's the weather report. And you'd be angry at me, rightfully so, if I saw the clouds and told you it was sunny. So to the guy that wrote me, and I mean this, I'm grateful you made me a sharper broadcaster this week. I told you the risk was low. I told you why it was low. I did not tell you it was zero, because it's not. And the day I pretend otherwise is the day I stop doing my job and I'm actually doing somebody else's job. You're not asking me to be careful. You're not asking me to be comforting. And I'd rather be accurate and trust you to handle that, because you can. You always have. That smoke detector on your ceiling, it's not there because the house is burning. It's there so that if it ever does burn, you won't be the last one to know it. That's all I'm trying to be. Not the alarm bell that never stops ringing. Just the quiet one in the corner that you'll be glad is on there on the night that it finally matters. A night that probably never comes. Probably. Not certainly. And you're grown enough to know the difference. That's why I tell you the truth. It's The Weekend with Michael Brown. Text lines open 33103. Keyword Michael. I'll be right back.
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0: back to the weekend with Michael Brown. Glad to have you with me. I always appreciate you tuning in on the weekend. 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Very easy to do. 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Search for a podcast named, titled, The Situation with Michael Brown. The Situation with Michael Brown. When you find that, hit that subscribe button. Leave a 5-star review because that helps us spread the podcast out even further. And then what that will do, once you hit the subscription button, it will automatically download all 5 days of the weekday program and the weekend program, so you get all 6 days of my broadcast right there on your podcast, delivered to your phone or your laptop or wherever you listen to podcasts. So go do that right now. Now, I want you to do me a favor. Picture the builder's model home. You know, new subdivision, the builders always build a new home, or an apartment or condo complex that always had that model home. They're going to put up 200 houses in a new subdivision, but they finish, or maybe 500 apartments in an apartment complex, or maybe a couple of hundred condos in a condo complex. The builder takes that and finishes exactly one of them. The countertops, beautiful stone. The lawn is cut to the inch. There's furniture staged by somebody who does that for a living. And every light bulb in the place matches every other light bulb in the place. But nothing in that house is fake. You can walk through the front door. You can open the cabinets. You could stand in the shower. You could even turn the water on if you wanted to. It's all real. Every square foot of that model home is real. Now, the deception, if you even want to call it the deception is not in the house. It's in the sentence the builder wants forming in your head while you stand in that kitchen or stand in that bathroom. And the sentence goes like this. The other 199 will be just like this one. That house that you're standing in, that model, is real, and it is completely unrepresentative, both at once. Those two things are not intention. It's the whole point of building it. They build it because they want you to see what your house could look like, what your condo, what the apartment could look like. That's what they want you to do. So it's fake and real at the same time. Well, New York City is about to build 5 model homes, and they're going to call them grocery stores. So I want to talk to my own side for a moment, because I think we're about to walk into a trap with our eyes open. The standard conservative prediction about a government grocery store kind of writes itself. Surly clerks, bare shelves, produce going soft in the bin, a quiet bankruptcy about 2 years in, and a told you so that we get to run on a loop. We told you so. We told you so. And look, that prediction has got real evidence behind it. Kansas City poured somewhere north of $17 million tax dollars into a city-owned store on Prospect Avenue. And in August last year, it closed after months of empty shelves and security problems that the grocery store operator said it simply could not outrun those problems. That's a real case, and it's instructive. And I think it's about to become the exact wrong lesson, because New York studied Kansas City too. New York read the same obituary that we did, and New York designed around every line in that obituary. Read the fine print. Who actually runs the store? That starts with the single most important design choice, the one that changes everything downstream. New York is not putting a city bureaucrat in charge of buying lettuce. Go read the city's own plan. They published it. It's called NYC Groceries, A Recipe for Affordability. Wow, isn't that clever? And the operating model is stated in black and white. And I quote, "The city sets the mission, the standards, and the store design. Experienced third-party operators run the stores day-to-day under those requirements." So New York said it plainly. It does not operate grocery stores day-to-day. That job is going to a private grocer with real supply chains and real retail experience. So New York's going to bring the capital, the real estate, and, of course, the political cover. The private operator brings the competence. Now, that is not socialism the way the textbook explains it. The textbook version is the state seizing the means of production and then discovering, to its horror, that it has no idea how to run it. This is something cleverer than that, and conservatives need to see it clearly, because you cannot fight a thing that you have misnamed. The execution of this grocery store, that gets privatized. The losses, that's what gets socialized. And the credit, all of it. All the credit gets kept by New York City Hall. So look at what the operator doesn't have to pay for. And this is all straight from the city's plans, not coming from me. The city delivers the store, what this document calls a grocery-ready site. The city funds the bailout. They fund the build-out. The city covers the rent. The city covers the property taxes. And where the discounted prices open up a hole in operations, the city fills those coffers. The plan says the operator gets, quote, public support tied directly to results. Subsidies specifically designed, in their words, to lower grocery prices within the core basket. Now think about this. Rent, taxes, capital, operating losses. Those are the four horsemen. Those are the four things that ride in and kill a grocery store every time in a business where the margins would embarrass a lemonade stand that your kid has outside. Well, New York shot all four of them to death before the doors even open. That 30%, it's really 15%. The discount itself is engineered with the same care. The headline is 30% off, but not everything. 30% off a defined, quote, core basket means this: all fresh produce, all meat, all seafood, plus a set of pantry and dairy staples. Everything outside that basket? Well, they can price that at ordinary New York retail. So New York's own projection is that the average shopper's total bill falls about 15%. Call it $90 a month, $1,000 a year. The headline number is 30. The lived number is 15. And the difference? That gets quietly financed by the normally priced groceries that you toss in the same cart on the same shopping trip. Now, that's what we call a loss leader. Private grocers do it constantly. The milk's cheap at the back of the store, so you'll walk past everything to get to it. There's nothing exotic about a loss leader. The novelty here is just who eats the loss. In a private store, the rest of the store covers it. In New York, with their government-run grocery stores, the taxpayer covers the loss. And there's math that ought to end this debate entirely. Here's the number that ought to settle this, but it won't. Food retailing runs on margins so thin they're almost invisible. The Food Industry Association put the average food retail net profit at 2.1% last year. New York University's own Stern School, in its January 26 data set, put grocery net margins at 1.32%. And even after you adjust for leases, 1.5%. Gross margin across the entire industry, that's before you pay a single employee or keep a single light on, was 26.3%. Now hold those numbers up against a 30% discount. The conclusion is unavoidable. If you eliminated private profit entirely, if you confiscated every last dollar that the greedy supermarket owner takes home, you would lower the average grocery bill by something like 1% or 2%. And that's it. That's the entire prize. The core basket discount is roughly 20 times that. It doesn't just exceed the grocer's profit, it exceeds the entire industry's gross margin, which tells you exactly where the money is coming from. It is not coming from squeezing the profiteer, the owner, because there's not enough profit there to squeeze. Instead, it's coming from you. It's coming from the taxpayer. And then it's going to collapse. And I'll tell you why it won't. It's The Weekend with Michael Brown. I'll be right back.
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12: Welcome back to The Weekend with Michael Brown. 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Now, normally when we talk about socialism, we talk about how these industries normally collapse under their own weight. And if you're a sharp listener, you're already ahead of me saying, okay, Michael, if the economics are that bad, then the bill's going to come due and this whole thing's going to collapse on its own. Why are we even worried about it? This is where the sheer size of New York changes the entire equation. The city adopted budget for this fiscal year is $125.8 billion. The mayor has put $70 million in capital toward these five stores. $70 million against $125 billion is just a rounding error, about 5.5 basis points. Now, suppose each store loses $10 million a year. And for a 15,000 square foot store, I think that's a generous assumption. That's you being kind to my argument. Five stores, that's $50 million a year, under four basis points of the budget. A private chain treats a $50 million loss as an event of extinction. It's the end of the company. But a political movement can treat that same number as a media buy. And that's the sentence I need my own side to write on the back of their hand. The loss to them is not the failure. The loss is the advertising budget. And they're buying the advertising too. And I mean that literally, because before New York ever picked a grocery operator, it went out and hired a design firm. Back in May, New York put out a separate request for proposals, not for a grocer, for a brand. Visual identity, signage, private label packaging, store architecture, the whole customer experience. And the mayor said the quiet part into the microphone. The design firm, he said, will help bring that vision of affordability and public excellence to life. So set the groceries aside and just look at what's actually being purchased with all this taxpayer money. A recognizable government brand. A permanent association, at least in the public mind, between that brand and low prices. And then a clean, bright, well-designed physical set where a television crew can film a mother of three saying, hey, I saved 90 bucks. And a standing constituency, shoppers, employees, the unions, the suppliers, every one of them with a personal stake in defending the program the day anyone proposes touching it. And none of it, this is the part I need you to carry, none of it requires a single person to lie. The savings will be real. The shelves will be full. A competent operator with the rent and the losses covered by taxpayers will absolutely keep them full. And the cashier's health insurance, it'll be real. And that store where the design firm is done, when they're done with it, will very likely be very beautiful. Every bit of it. Just like that model home I talked about. What's false is the inference. Only the inference. And here the city hands us the case itself. Because the plan does not hide the ball. Its stated mission, in writing, is to demonstrate a new role for public sector leadership in food affordability. Demonstrate. That's not a conservative accusation about Modi. That's the city announcing in its own documents that what it's building is a demonstration. Now, history is unkind to people who mistake a demonstration for evidence. You don't have to reach for the exotic. The pattern is old. It's consistent. A government concentrates taxes on one taxpayer dollars on one highly visible site. It shields that site from all the ordinary constraints that everybody else has to live under. It curates carefully what a visitor or a shopper is allowed to see. It displays the output, the full shelves, the happy shopper, quietly hiding the input, the subsidy from all the other taxpayers that made it possible. And then it generalizes the exception into a law. See, it works. Now everybody should do this. Interestingly, Venezuela ran a version of this. Back in 2003, the Chavez government built out a subsidized state grocery network, Mercal, selling food well below private market prices to a large share of Venezuelans, funded by the oil money of the moment. And for a while, it drew some real praise, even international recognition. It looked, for a short while, like it worked. The visible store was real. The subsidy hidden behind it was real, too. And when the subsidy could no longer be sustained, the demonstration didn't just fade. The thing it had proven turned out never to have been true in the first place. So what should conservatives actually do here? I'm going to argue we do the opposite of our instinct. Don't predict a fiasco. Don't spend the next 2 years insisting the shelves will be empty. Because if we do, and then a New Yorker walks into a clean, bright store and buys cheap chicken from a friendly cashier, we're going to have handed the other side this entire argument and thrown our own in the trash. We've bet everything on a prediction the city specifically engineered to make false. The right posture is not prophecy. It's accounting. Demand. Now, before these stores open, the number that actually matters, not sales, not customer satisfaction, and not stocking levels. Those are the metrics the city's already promised to publish, and every one of them is going to look wonderful because they're measuring the model home. Demand the one they've not offered. An honest, audited, store-level accounting, capital depreciation charged against operations, the market rate rent, and the property tax the store does not pay, but count it as if it did. Total subsidy per transaction. And the only ratio that will tell the truth. Taxpayer dollars spent per $1 of customer savings. Plus do a running count of the bodegas and the independent grocers that open or close within a mile of each of those things. Everything. The whole argument. the entire political fight that's coming, and everything turns on one distinction. I want to leave you holding that. A taxpayer-funded store can sell groceries cheaply. That does not show it can produce groceries cheaply. The first one is a transfer. Money moved from your tax bill to your grocery bill and back again. The second one is efficiency. And the entire political argument that's about to be built on top of these five stores depends completely on you confusing those two things. Five stores out of the more than 1,100 grocers and some 10,000 bodegas, that's the city's own count, is less than half of 1% of how New York feeds itself. That is not the food system. It's a showroom, and the model home is always the nicest house on the street. I would encourage you, don't believe me? Go check my math. I put every number that's in this story that I've just told you, you can find for yourself. It's online. The food industry numbers, the grocery net margin of 1.32%, eliminating all grocer profits, lowers bills, all of that you can find online. The thing that I want you to carry most out of this story is the model home analogy. They're going to build something, and they've already anticipated their argument. Their argument is that, their anticipation is that our argument's going to be eventually these stores fail because the shelves will be empty. Guess what? I don't think the shelves will ever be empty. As long as the mayor and the city council in New York are willing to keep spending other people's money, tax dollars, to keep those shelves full, and they've designed these stores to be bright, well-lit, lots of space, lots of really nice branding and everything else, all they have to do is just keep writing checks. Keep writing checks. And they'll just keep writing checks until eventually they'll run out of other people's money. But we don't have to wait for that point. We can show before we get to that point that they've already failed because, again, taxpayer subsidy against what's actually paid retail in that store. When you see that difference, then you know what's keeping it afloat. All the other people who pay taxes in New York but don't shop there. That's it. Watch for it. Mark my words, this is what will happen. It's the Weekend with Michael Brown. Thanks for tuning in. Everybody have a great weekend. I'll see you next weekend.

Today we are all here together. It's open lines. Take a deep breath. Some of you sent the kids off or the grandkids off to school this week. It's going to be a good show. I just feel it, Ramon. Oh, yeah, let this wash over you. This is a good reminder.

0: Yes, it is Friday. The phone lines are now open. 713-999-1000. 713-999-1000. We always enjoy the fact that when Ramon first hits the button, the calls that were in line to come through all come through at the same time. It feels like Black Friday. You know why they call it Black Friday? Got a joke for you. Farmer has a daughter. She's going to go on three dates. First day, fellow shows up. He says to the farmer, "Hi, I'm Joe. We're going to the show. Is Betty ready to go?" Farmer looks him up and down. He says, "Yep, all right, you can go." So they go. Day two, fellow shows up, says to the farmer, "Hi, sir, I'm Eddie. I'm here for Betty. We're going to get some spaghetti. Is she ready?" "Yeah, he'll do." Third day, fella shows up and says, "Hi, I'm Chuck." And a farmer shoots him. All right, do we have time? Well, I don't know. We don't have time for the full-blown... you remember the fella Cass Healy or Cass Haley? The blue-eyed soul fella? Sounded like a Hawaiian reggae singer. Was it last week or the week before? So I asked Chad after we finished, "Who was that Hawaiian singer? I really like that." He says, "It's not Hawaiian. He's a Howley. He's a white boy." No way. I looked him up. He looked like a fat version of Bert Harvey. He looked like, well, Tom Wren's not fat anymore either. He looked like if Tom Wren, Donnie Meismer, and Bert Harvey all had a baby. Just bundled it up and had a baby. That's what the dude looks like. And sings lights out. I mean, lights out. So he said, I asked him this morning, we call it the Weir, the Week in Review. I said, "How about the Weir today?" And he said, "You're going to like it. I had the same guy, Cass Haley or Cass Healy. I put his song at the end of it, the tail at the end of it." All right, so the phone lines are open, and if you can't get through, you can always email me through the website, michaelberryshow.com, michaelberryshow.com. While you're there, sign up for our daily blast. That is the email that Daryl Kunda sends after the morning show at around noon. It's a wrap-up of the morning show and a preview of the evening show. We'll usually put at least one of my dad jokes in there so that you have it and can tell it to your workmates. We'll usually put a silly GIF or some sort of a meme or something funny in there like that. You just break up the day, and references to if there's an article I mention and some sound clips from the show. And you can also buy our merch while you're there. 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It's all at michaelberryshow.com. All right, Open Line Friday, your calls coming up.
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0: we spoke to a fellow on the phone. We'd seen the story about a company down in Galveston at the port that was putting people through a program, an educational program there. It was about a year, I believe, or so, maybe a year and a half, and then they came out with a job. This company's looking to hire. They're looking to expand. And the Galveston County Daily News had a story, yesterday. Gulf Copper and Davy Defense plan new era of shipbuilding in Galveston is a follow-up to that. A shipyard that has operated on Pelican Island in one form or another for 120 years could soon undergo a transformation that would put Galveston at the center of a new generation of American shipbuilding. This was part of President Trump's bring it home manufacturing that Barack Obama said could not be done. It can be done. There's know-how here. There's capital ready to be invested. There are assets ready to be deployed. And as you know, because they're your sons and daughters and husbands and wives, there are people ready to get to work here doing things we used to do in this country. This is wonderful news. This is fantastic news. I'm very happy about it. Uncle Jerry and I drove down. It was a weekday. We drove down and toured the facility. They're the ones that are redoing the old historic battleship. And then, of course, you know, we had to make the most of our visit. We went to, it was not a weekday, I don't think, come to think of it. But anyway, we went to Miller's Landing, had some fried catfish and fried shrimp, because that was an important part of the trip. And we went and toured the jail that Jimmy Fullen, as sheriff, has made a big, big part of his administration, making it cleaner, more disciplined, safer, a better place to work for the correctional officers who work there. It was it's quite impressive to see the pride they have in the operation there. We think of a jail as some smelly, stinky, dank place that, well, who cares anyway, because it's bad guys that are being put there. But people have to work there. And a lot of these people are going to go into there and come out into general society. I don't want it to be a cakewalk, but there's no reason that it needs to be filled with disease or filth, and there's no reason that it needs to be unsafe. And the fact that Sheriff Fullen takes great pride in the cleanliness and safety and security of that place, I think reflects well on him and his administration, and I think it's good for the island, or good for the county, actually. It's a county facility. Joyce, the Sage of Sunnyside, I was thinking about you this morning, and I was genuinely considering a call out to say we need to ask Joyce to call in and check in.
1: Oh, I'm checking in. I'll beat you to the draw.
0: Good morning, sweetheart. How are you?
1: I'm great.
0: I'm going to turn off my microphone. Ramon is going to give you your gravy for your sermon, and you just take it away, love.
1: Okay. The last time I called in, Michael, you mentioned that I had a daughter killed. No, it wasn't my daughter. It was my great niece. But that side of the family had a problem with me calling and talking about it, and they asked me to stop. So I stopped. And you haven't heard me call her name in going on 5 years. Now, you're free to talk about it, but I won't say anything else. That's in it for me. But anyway, you know, 250 years just passed, and on the 4th of July, and I heard many blacks in my

0: whatever passes, there are people going to come through that have never even had to think about being black. All of a sudden, they're black. And it cannot be done. And I want to ask another question. If you receive reparations, are you going to have to pay back any of that that you got free? You say that we are owed reparations because we worked and we didn't get paid. Well, how about we worked, we got paid, and we didn't work? So are you going to be willing to pay back welfare, food stamps, public housing, and all that stuff? And once you sit down and you think about that, maybe you will stop whining about reparations. Because I have told my children, I'm going on 94, my children take care of a lot of my business. I told my children if reparations ever pass before I transition, I don't want no reparations. Don't give me no reparations. And Michael, I have been cursed out about that. But this is from my heart. Nobody owe me anything. I wasn't around during slavery. And how do that me owe me anything? I just don't understand that. And the other morning, I heard a young black man on, and he said the same thing I said. He said, how can anybody owe me anything, and they didn't take anything from me? And you know that
1: Joyce,
0: young
1: hold
0: man
1: on just a moment,
0: my heart.
1: Joyce, hold on just a moment. Joyce,
2: welcome
1: the Sage of Sunnyside coming up.
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16: Ah, 1971. 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
16: 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I'm Ed Helms, host of Snafu, Season 2, Medburg. 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
6: Imagine, if you can, the torment, the confusion. 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

0: It is Open Line Friday, and as a special treat this week, we begin with Joyce, the sage of Sunnyside. Take it away, dear.
1: Yes, I was talking about the young man that called in and said the same thing that I've been saying for years, and it just thrilled me. It just made me so happy to hear a young black man with that kind of sanity. And, you know, many times I called in, someone will call and say, oh, I just want to take you to lunch. But I would have loved to take that young man to lunch. But back to we not being free. You know, I hear we saying all the time that we have to pick cotton. And I said, yeah, but you got a party picking who you can vote for. And they are picking where you can live. What do you think public housing is? That's picking where you can live. And it's one thing you can be assured of, where it's a bunch of poor people living, you are it's guaranteed to breed teen pregnancy, drug uses, bad schools, low self-esteem, high taxes, unemployment. And they are also known to breed Democrat voters. And that's one thing we should look at. Look at areas that's dilapidated and crime everywhere. You see Democrat signs all over the yard. It's somewhere in this nation, blacks, we ought to wake up. And we ought to stop being used by the master. And I get so tired of hearing, oh, and especially older black like me, oh, we have to ride out the back of the bus. Well, let me tell you, seniors, I can ride on the front of the bus today, and it's a special seat there for me. Plus, I can ride free. So why are you still on the back of the bus? I get so tired of hearing that foolishness from my people. I am no victim. I am victorious. And I wish I could just wrap my arms around, even in the seniors' meetings I go to, I wish I could just wrap my arms around them and just give them this freedom that I have. And this freedom that I have, the world didn't give it to me, and the world can't take it away. And I've had some difficulties in my life. I've been in abusive marriages. I should be like Michelle Obama today. I should be an angry black woman in the natural. But I took all that pain, and I wrapped it up, and I started a ministry. I started my ministry helping young ladies with their children. I've asked a mother, can I take this child to the store and buy some clothing? I didn't have any money. All I had was a credit card. And it just so happened, a deacon at the church and his wife donated the first dollar to my ministry, and it was just about enough to cover my first payment, my credit card payment. So, you know, God is good. You know, I stood and I was in these bad marriages and having a hard time, and I stood in the mirror one day and I said, God, I don't know how my future is going to turn out, but what I know, God, you holds my future. And that's why, people, get rid of your anger. Trust in God. And you know, hatred just dilutes common sense. So just get rid of your hatred. Get rid of the anger of the past. Yes, it was cruel, but it's not happening today. So come out of your anger. Come out of that hatred and march on to freedom. Come over here with me. And it is joy. It is peace. Over here. You know, Michael, I get joy out of taking a person some food that don't have any food. I'm not joyous that they don't have it, but I am so joyous that I am able to take it there because of the people that donate to me. They are so wonderful, and I thank God for that. So
0: that is why you are Rejoice, and that is why we love you at 93. Is that right?
1: Yes.
0: And so many years giving back to others ahead of you. Thank you for calling. You started our show with a bang.
1: Thank you.
0: I love that right there. I can't get enough of that right there. That's straight into my veins right there. Andrew, you're on the Michael Berry Show.
2: Yes, sir. Good morning, Michael.
0: Yes, sir.
2: That part, that's what I'm going to say about what that lady just said. I forgot her name.
0: Joyce,
2: that part,
0: Andrew. Joyce.
2: Joyce? Well, she's got the joy down in her heart. J-O-Y, down in her heart, deep down in her heart. And let's rock it like rocket fuel. I want to start off talking about life, love, and the pursuit of happiness, which I think kind of what your show's about. Kind of to touch base on what she's talking about, freedom. Freedom and free cost folks like you and me. Shout out to all my military folks. One's helping me out right now, Mr. Jesse. And one thing, the attitude of gratitude and paying it forward. I hear on Papa's on the Lake, Lake Conroe, so shout out. You know, I'm a kid from Conroe. I told y'all that before, but one thing I just want y'all to know is I'm going to let it show. You can't outsmart a Montgomery bear, and don't let it scare you, because I learned a lot of this from listening to your show starting off in 2012. Shout out Mike Allen, everyone on the slab, Sullivan Electrical. But a lady named Miss Christie bought me a pizza just out of the kindness of her heart. She just wanted one slice. Gave me the whole pie, and right now I'm going through some stuff. I really needed that whole pie. And so that simple act of kindness just compelled me to call in. And also a shout out to Mr. Perry. I told you I call. Papa's on the Lake, one of the best places north of Houston that you can go and hang out and have you a nice Lone Star, maybe a Lucky Strike, and get you a pizza. I would suggest the pickled jalapenos on there, because it was dang good.
0: What are we doing here? I think Andrew thinks he's got a minute on Kill Tony or something. I kind of get that vibe. David, you're on the Michael Berry Show. Go ahead.
3: Hey, good morning. Good morning.
0: Yes, sir.
3: I just wanted to call and brag on my dad a little bit. I was just listening, hearing some stuff about reparations and, you know, my father being, you know, obviously a black man. I'm mixed myself, but, you know, growing up with him as my father, you know, he's worked for everything that he has. I remember, you know, he grew up in Crockett, Texas, small town, raised by his grandmother, you know, joined the army, went through that to get himself through college, built himself.
0: Goodbye.
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14: 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That man was Jeffrey Epstein, and he had set up a system designed to bring him underage girls. Local police and the federal government would investigate and, by their count, find dozens of victims. Epstein would become one of the world's most infamous predators, a man who could have faced decades in prison but served just 13 months in his own wing of a county jail.
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14: 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Truth and Lies, Jeffrey Epstein.
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19: President Trump is going to the U.S. Supreme Court to try to keep his White House ballroom project on track. Jennifer Kuiper has more.
20: His administration filed an emergency request Friday asking for a stay of the injunction issued by a lower court. Rulings from lower courts have said the president needs Congress's approval for the project before starting it. Trump has argued the ballroom project is a matter of national security and has cited threats on his life. Last week, an appeals court ordered construction to be stopped until approval was given, but gave the administration 2 weeks to appeal. I'm Jennifer Kuiper.
19: Luigi Mangione has admitted to the 2024 killing of UnitedHealthcare CEO Brian Thompson. He entered his guilty plea to federal stalking charges in New York Friday morning. He faces life behind bars and will be sentenced December 18th. Speaking in court, Mangione said he traveled to New York with the intent of killing Thompson and knew what he was doing. Mangione entered his guilty plea without a plea deal with the federal government in place. That's politics. I'm Brad Siegel.

0: James Tallarico's remarks this week have caught a lot of attention from people who thought, oh, he's nice. Talking about teaching the Bible to children is immoral. Talking about the fact that we should not be exposing children to the tenets of Christianity and our Bible. He's very bothered by our Bible, is this seminarian. There's a fella in Kansas who's also, Kansas or Missouri, I think it's Kansas, who is running for statewide office, who talks in this same manner. These people who wish to lead Christians astray in the name of supposedly being Christians. They talk about the equality of other religions, and Muhammad is equal to Jesus, and Jesus was this sort of vagabond, layabout, homeless guy in San Francisco, peeing and pooping everywhere and bumming a few bucks for some heroin. And people are starting to wise up to the fact that, hey, I think Reid Hoffman and the Californians are buying our seat with a candidate who is not our own. People have told me this week, Paxton needs to do more, Michael. Paxton needs to do more. Let me explain this to you for the 15th time, because some of you are hard-headed. This race ain't about Paxton. It's about Tallarico. If Paxton goes to the United States Senate, he won't embarrass you. He will vote for Trump. He will champion the issues that he's championed before. He will take on big data, as he's done and won as the attorney general, most successful attorney general in my lifetime. He will take on big pharma, as he's done and won. That mattered to you. Remember when that mattered to you? Remember when our border was wide open under Biden and Biden sent the feds in to move the wiring so that the illegals could stream in again, and Ken Paxton was fighting it in court and winning? Remember that? Tallarico was on Biden's side, but he's so nice, Michael. He's so nice. So the newest poll that's come out has Paxton back in the lead. This is not a race about Ken Paxton. This is a race about Tallarico and the people behind him and the things he will do. He is no different than El Said in Michigan or Francesca Hong in Wisconsin or Alexandria Ocasio-Cortez. In the last 2 weeks, she has come forward and filmed herself shooting shots into her stomach because she wants to freeze her eggs. Babylon Bee had a parody that said James Tallarico is going to freeze his eggs too. But AOC is going to freeze her eggs, you see. She's not been able to get pregnant yet. She's broken up with her fiancé, who it turned out voted for Trump. She's broken up with her fiancé, and she's going to freeze her eggs. And a number of people ask, why would she do that so publicly? It's very important. It's exactly what they've done with Tallarico. It's exactly what they did with Obama. It's exactly why Biden was only ever filmed eating ice cream. He's trying to connect because they think women are stupid, and some are, but they think women are stupid. You don't talk issues to women. You talk relatability. He's nice. He's a nice person. Someone you'd like. He's not mean. See, cops are mean. That's why George Floyd died. The closing the border is mean. I mean, you know, it's true. You go to the emergency room, you're left waiting for 12 hours. It's all illegal aliens using it as a primary care facility. And yeah, you do see these murders and rapes and drug trafficking, but we got to be nice about it because it's always important we're nice. Nice is important. Nice is how you push socialism and Islam on people. Nice because you don't want to be the person that's against it. You don't want to be the person that throws up a roadblock. You don't want to be the person who says no. You know, the kids all want to go get ice cream at midnight on a school night. Why wouldn't you just say yes? Why can't we just say be nice? Why can't they do everything they want to do when they want to do it? Why can't we all just be nice? Nice is how you end up sinking. That's what they're counting on. That's the problem. Saw a story about a guy who stuttered and died in prison before he could even finish his sentence. My wife and I were listening to an audiobook and enjoying the heck out of it, but I accidentally deleted it. And she is very annoyed with me. I'll never hear the end of it. And to get us started, Phone lines are open, 713-999-1000, 713-999-1000, 713-999-1000. Send me an email through the website at michaelberryshow.com. To get us started, as we always do, courtesy of the greatest executive producer in all the land from Hilo, Hawaii. Hold on, I got to taste. I got these chips. Oh, I brought them home. They're called like one-ton chips. Did you see those chips he brought me from Hilo? He didn't bring them because he knows you won't eat them. Oh, man, are they good. Your Chad Akone Nakanishi, your Week in Review. I am well aware that when you talk on the radio in the manner in which I do, that literally everything you say is upsetting somebody. A couple days ago, I posted, I'm back in the speaking game, get paid. There are people who follow me who all of a sudden are upset.
1: You got paid? You got paid for banking? Why you got paid for banking?
2: MF-er, that's what I do.
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0: You are talking to a dude that wants to make money. Money gives me power. Somebody's sick, I can pay for their treatment. I need a Z-cliner for my dad, I can go buy one.
4: Socialist bubblehead Francesca Hong was predicted to win by double digits and lost instead by a slim margin.
5: Abolishing ICE.
6: Yes.
5: Public grocery stores.
6: Yes.
7: Have to dismantle police unions, defund the police.
0: Democrat socialists saw an opportunity to demonstrate. There are a lot of us out here. We have a very sympathetic audience. America is ready for Democrat socialism. If we can win this race, we can recruit others to come out and run.
4: Indiana Fever guard Sophie Cunningham's comments about transgender athletes now sparking an unexpected challenge to the WNBA, with two former NBA players saying they want in.
8: WNBA Commissioner Kathy Engelbert announced in an internal memo that a task force of team presidents and general managers will address transgender athlete participation.
0: You realize what we're arguing now? Give the left credit. Give Soros credit. He's got us arguing over whether a man can be a woman because he decides it would be advantageous to him. And we're actually having to argue these sorts of things. It's crazy.
9: Potato, potato, tomato, tomato.
0: Michael, it's tinnitus. How's it tinnitus? That's how it's said. By whom? All right. Is it Missouri or Missouri? So I'll say tinnitus and you say tinnitus. The word was made up anyway. So it really doesn't matter. It could be tinnitus. So go. I'll just save you that email right now.
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8: Hurricane Lala. I'm Deborah Valentine, Fox News. Lala, a Category 1 hurricane, is impacting Hawaii's Big Island. Fox Weather's Katie Byrne reports from Honolulu, Hawaii, about 163 miles from the Big Island.
9: Rain and winds battered Hawaii's Big Island early Saturday morning, the first signs of Hurricane Lala. The storm continues to build up wind speed, reaching hurricane strength as it approaches the state, a rare occurrence for Hawaii. Rainfall could hit the double digits on the Big Island through Monday, with wind speeds expected to reach 75 miles per hour. The National Guard has been deployed across the state while many residents are loading sandbags and stocking up on gas as the storm approaches. Local officials are warning everyone to stay safe. But even as the storm gets closer, some people on the Big Island say the waves are in great condition for a surf.
8: National Hurricane Center Director Dr. Michael Brennan says the Big Island is experiencing Lala's wrath.
10: We're already seeing those hurricane-force wind gusts occurring in portions of the Big Island. The very heavy rainfalls are already happening. We're starting to see some flooding. That's the main message, is the impacts are on us and people need to be in their safe place.
8: The last hurricane to successfully make landfall in Hawaii was a devastating Category 4 Hurricane Ainiki in 1992. Deadly flooding in Indiana. At least 5 people have died due to flooding from heavy rains this week across the state. The National Weather Service says the central, southern, and western part of Indiana is under a flood watch through Sunday morning. Indianapolis Mayor Joe Hogsett says evacuation orders are in place for some areas.
11: The residents in Ravenswood, Rocky Ripple, and other areas impacted by this flooding, please leave your homes now. This is not a time to wait.
8: At least 11 inches of rain has occurred in some areas of the state this past week. 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
14: The Dallas-Fort Worth Airport is dropping the idea of providing foot washing stations for Islamic flyers. DFW had planned to use airport concessions money to build those facilities, but Governor Greg Abbott calls it illegal religious discrimination. There's a strong possibility that the Austin Independent School District could be taken over by the Texas Education Agency because some schools are getting F ratings. The two schools this week received their fifth consecutive F ranking, and that's a minimum case for the TEA to take over a district when more than one school appears unable to bring up low scores. And Kerrville police are trying to find out why an 18-year-old was hurt in a drive-by shooting last night. The woman sitting in a car in front of a house when somebody drove by and fired shots, she was hit, is in a hospital. I'm Mike Shiloh.
7: It's that time. Lock and load.

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8: I'm the guy
5: on.
8: Who can get it for you. Cigarettes, a bag of weed.

0: that gorilla would escape from the zoo and punched you in the eye.
1: I saw the sweetest post. It was two police officers sitting in a restaurant in Beaumont, something's canteen. I can't find it now. But it said, it's a treat when my dad calls and asks me to join him for lunch. And I studied the picture a little closer. He's older than her. Just glancing at it, looked like just two, you know, police officers sitting at a restaurant having lunch together. It was a police officer and her father. And she said, what a treat to get to have lunch with him. And he even paid. And it was obviously they're both law enforcement officers. Obviously, they're both still active duty. And I thought, what a nice thing. So much of life is perspective. Right now, every single person listening, every single one of us, right now could go from having a blah day or an okay day or just another day or it's nothing special. Maybe we're looking forward to a concert in November. Maybe we're looking forward to a vacation or the beginning of college football or whatever else. But we could actually have a wonderful day today, and it's all of our choosing. Well, I can't have a wonderful day today. I'm not traveling today. We're not going and sitting at the beach and drinking margaritas all day. We're not doing this. You can choose to have a wonderful day right now, and you can make someone else's day wonderful with just a little simple thing like that. Well, I gotta work today. I can't leave for lunch today because I guarantee you, if you decided right now that you were going to set aside 1 hour, including drive time, and you were going to move fast, that you would work faster and fill the time now to get back and finish your work in the afternoon. If you wanted to, if it was important to you, if you were a person who takes charge of their own life, I choose to be happy every single day. I make that choice. And one of the things I do that makes me happy is trying to do something to bless someone else. Not because I'm a good person. I want to be clear on that. It is not because I'm a good person. I am no better than the next guy. It's because I am a very selfish person. I am hedonistic. I live for my own pleasure. And I find pleasure when I go by and check on my dad in his Mac Zecliner and find a new feature, as we did, on the Zecliner that he wasn't aware of that was a heating pad because he'd had a fall the day before. And that heat right on his lower back was giving him great pleasure. And he wanted to tell me about that. And then I got to talk. Then we start talking about my mom. And we started telling stories and laughing and having a good time. And he was happy, which made me happy. And I felt like a king because I was able to take someone out of the stupor of sitting in your chair and watching old Baywatch episodes and live in a memory for a moment. That's a choice I made. It didn't cost me anything. I didn't have any. It didn't require much. I just did it. And you can do it. And I don't tell you because I need you to tell me I'm a good son. I don't need that. I tell you because you can do that in every aspect of your life. We keep punting our personal responsibility. I'm for personal responsibility. Okay, well, I need you to get involved to help Paxton win. Hey, Paxton needs to do more. No, you need to do more. How about that? How about you need to do that? You think Donald Trump got elected? He didn't. You elected him. When Trump was running in 2016, because I was on the opposite side, when Trump was running and I was with Cruz, I'd never seen a juggernaut like that before or since. I had people coming up to me that I hadn't seen in years would see me across the room and go, what do you think about Trump? I don't know. What do you think about Trump? Man, I'm excited. I'm going to a rally this weekend. I'm putting a sign out on my property. I've never seen before or since people on 71 or 10 or 290 or 36, putting signs out, Trump, big signs. They wanted everybody to know it. You don't like it? Fine. It's my property. I'm telling the world I'm proudly for Trump. Okay? You think that didn't contribute? You think that didn't validate someone else who wasn't sure if they were for Trump when they saw that? Of course it did. People posted about it. When someone criticized, they ignored it. They moved on because they wanted Trump to win and nothing could rain on their parade. They personally took charge And I don't just mean showing up at rallies. Showing up at rallies is fun. It doesn't change anything. The people who are there are already there. You're not convincing anyone else. Go to rallies, but go to rallies so you get to be around other like-minded people. You don't go to rallies to win elections. I want my guy to win so bad, I'm going to go to a rally. Okay. When you get there, what are you going to do? I'm going to cheer. And then what? I'm going to be happy I was there. Okay, but that doesn't actually win anything over. What if you talk to everybody around you? What if you made sure of everybody that works with you that shares your views? What if you got them registered to vote? What if you sat down with the calendar and memorized it right now? It's only a few dates. What if you say, all right, here's the last day. We got to make sure that let's check your registration. Oh, you're not registered to vote anymore. Or you're not registered to vote. Or you're still registered to vote in another state. You're not showing up in Texas since you moved here. All of these things, each little drop in the ocean is a rising tide. Each little bit makes a difference. But it's more than that. We all talk about how terrible the teachers are. The teachers are terrible. The teachers aren't doing any good. What are you teaching your kids? What are you teaching your kids? How much are you engaging with your kids? How much time are you spending with your kids? Are your kids little brats? Or are you teaching them to engage, to look people in the eye, to shake their hands, to communicate with adults? Are you talking about their future? Are you talking about their study habits? Are you talking about learning? Are you teaching them the value of learning? Are you encouraging them to read? Nah, I don't really, because I'm never much of a reader. Okay, so you're passing that down to your kid? Well, you know what? You're right. I ought to do that. You're not going to. I ought to, though. You know, I ought to, because I've never been a reader. Readers are leaders. Reading is a great skill. Well, I'm so worried about AI. No, you're an excuse maker. You don't want to engage in the improvement of yourself or other people around you, so you use AI as an excuse. Same way a guy uses his wife or she uses her husband as an excuse. The same way I'm going to start working out, but somewhere down the road. I'm going to do this. I was going to go to law school, but I didn't. No. Take control of your own life right now. Don't blame the liberals. Don't blame the media. Don't blame, well, I would, but Biden. No. Do it yourself. Start right now.
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0: 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Go ahead.
1: Hey, how you doing? I'm on testosterone. You're on testosterone. We both go to Baylor. Or we see the doctors at Baylor. I deal with. You're like Dr. Phil and Rush Limbaugh, kind of a hybrid there sometimes. But I deal with a large prostate. Don't have my PSA numbers are good consistently, but I'm 57. My wife is 54. Menopause is kicking my butt. I've been married 25 years, and we've been through all kinds of problems, but this is the worst, bro. Ever since my wife got sober 2 years ago, it's like sex life fell by the wayside. Oh, I'm sorry. I'm in a loud Mexican restaurant. Anyway,
0: you're fine. Go ahead, my man.
1: If you could have a doctor on the show one day to talk about solutions for these types of problems, it's for helping the ladies out with their sex drive.
2: Yeah, that was a woman named Anu Davis. She's my dad's concierge doctor. She's my friend. She's a hormone specialist. Diabetes is an area of expertise. She treats my dad as his primary, but also deals with his diabetes and takes the phone calls at 2 o'clock in the morning when he has to be rushed to the hospital. She's a wonderful, wonderful lady. But her expertise, which I learned at dinner at our house, which I did not know, I asked her how she got into diabetes and why she wanted to devote her career to that. And she said, I don't know if you remember the story, but she said, well, I do treat diabetes, and I love your father, and I'm happy to do that. I enjoy it. It's rewarding. But my actual passion in life is women's hormones and menopause. And the story went that I said, well, tell me about menopause and what it is. And as she started talking, I didn't realize this. My wife told me, I can't remember if it was that night laying in bed or the next morning when we woke up. I think it was the next morning. And she said, you didn't realize this, because when we do a dinner party, I separate, when I do anything like this, I separate the person you came with. So I put Dr. Davis on one end and I put her boyfriend down on the other. I put myself catty corner from her and my wife catty corner from him. So you're not allowed to sit next to your spouse because people don't engage. They don't open up. They don't relax when they're with their spouse. They end up talking to their spouse because that's a comfort level. It's an anxiety thing. So anyway, she said, you didn't notice, but each of us was having a conversation with somebody else's husband or wife. And when y'all started talking about menopause, every woman at the table went quiet and turned and listened and just stopped talking. She said, you need to have her on the air. And I said, oh, that's going to sound great. We skew male. We're not all male, but like most talk radio, we skew more male than female. And it's natural, right? I'm a guy. I don't shy away from that. And guys tend to, you know, women are listening to Dana on Sunday 99.1, and women are listening to softer music. They don't want to hear my stuff to the same extent. So anyway, I had her on, if you remember, and we talked for 3 hours, and I had to say in advance, fellas, I'm just going to be honest with you. I think this is important. I think it's important to people's lives, and I know it's going to bother y'all. Michael, you're talking about menopause. I got more emails from men than I did women, Johnny. I had men telling me, you saved my marriage. You gave me the opportunity. You opened the door for me to talk to my wife about why she doesn't have a sex drive, why her moods have dipped, why her energy has dipped. And people went, whether they went to see Dr. Davis, a lot of people emailed me. I connected them to her, and she's treating them now. But a lot of people just went to their primary. They said, hey, is there something out there that can help me? Because we live in a great time. This is a golden era. People take too many pills for too many things and too many shots, and they trust too often. But there are some pretty wonderful things, and hormones are real, and women's hormones. I remember my mom was 40, and she started talking about it was the end of the world. You know, she was crashing. She was going through menopause. So that was a dirty word to me, because I remember my mom went crazy for a few years going through menopause. And come to find out, it's like blood pressure and testosterone, it's one of those things that you can regulate. And it makes a wonderful, I get emails to this day of women who say, you gave me back my life. I have a sex life again. I feel young again. I feel good again. I feel happy again. I'm not mean and resentful. So yeah, go treat that, Johnny. Did we lose him?
1: No, I just put it on mute because I'm in this noisy Mexican restaurant.
0: Which noisy restaurant are you in?
1: Okay. I'm on, it's called Tecate. It's on Ella near 610 North Loop. It's close to T.C. Jester and

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0: So I was very moved by this post. I said, Heather, it's Haley. This woman posted on Facebook. I don't know why it popped up on my feed. I don't follow her. So Haley Morrow, who's Popo, real pretty girl, by the way. And she posted, when dad sends a text that says, lunch? Absolutely. We enjoyed La Cantina Mexican Grill Beaumont today, and I had my favorite shrimp Diablos, grilled shrimp with cheese and jalapeno wrapped in bacon. I guess that's for the uninitiated. She had to explain that. And yes, dad picked up the tab. I'm getting the next one, though. So I said, man, what a nice picture. What a nice story. Haley Morrow, and I was going to look up her dad, but I didn't. So I posted to my friend Corey Crenshaw, who's a former district attorney. He's a city councilman. And I said, hey, you need to take these guys to lunch. It's a good story. But he didn't answer because he's maybe at City Council. Who knows what they're doing? So I called my brother's best friend, Steve Perricone, who was longtime Beaumont police officer, knows everybody in law enforcement. My brother knew everybody in law enforcement. And that Beaumont law enforcement community, my brother started as a Port Arthur police officer. He was a Beaumont police officer. He was a Jefferson County sheriff's deputy. And so they run in small circles. So he knew the Draughty boys who were the DPS troopers for there, and he knew all the Fed guys, and he knew every police department guy and all the constables. And anyway, so I called Steve Perricone, his buddy, and I said, hey, she's too young for you to know her, but I need you to get me a phone number for this woman named Haley Morrow. She's a Beaumont police officer. And he said, she's not too young. I know her. I said, oh, okay. He said, that's Bobby Rector's daughter. And I said, wait a second. Her dad's last name is not Morrow? Because it didn't cross my mind. It'd be a married name. I said, Chris was friends with Bobby Rector. He said, of course he was. Yeah, he knew him. So here is this picture. I mean, look, it's not like I saw a picture of a family in Uganda and it turns out I grew up next door to them. It is Beaumont and it is police. But what are the chances that this picture that so affected me, the dude's friends with my brother? How's that? Tim on the black line. You're up, sir.
1: Michael, I just want to tell you took to work with him last week. I remember you saying at some show some time ago that you used to engage with young people and you asked them, hey, what do your parents do? And they have no clue. They kind of resonated with me. My son and I discussed what I do, but he doesn't really know. So since he was out of school, he didn't have anything to do. I said, hey, man, go to work with me. So we get up in the morning, have breakfast, head into work. And as we're heading to work, I'm telling him what I do. Get there, I introduce him to all the people there. And I said, hey, if you have anything to do, file paperwork or whatever, he's at work. So throughout the course of the day, of course, my company is so nervous about liability. They're afraid he's going to get a paper cut, so they didn't do much with him. But that experience was really good for me because I think it's important as a black man to show your black sons examples of you going to work, making an honest living, doing things the right way, how you engage with people. It doesn't matter what you do, whether you're a mechanic, whether you work at a clerk at a shop, just take them to work with you and engage with them and talk to them and show them a good example. All superheroes don't wear capes. That example shouldn't be a rapper. It should not be a sports athlete. It should be you. Just show them that example. Take that time. Take your kids to work with you and engage with them. I thought it was a great experience.
0: I don't know what caused you to pick up the phone, dial our number, wait on hold through two segments to talk to me, but I am so glad you did.
1: Well, Michael, like I said, these things are important because I don't think at the rate of single-parent homes and black fathers not being gone, we just have an epidemic in the streets right now of black kids growing up in no direction because their fathers are not there.
0: It's not just black kids, but yes, it is far more disproportionately black kids.
1: Right.
0: You are right about that.
1: So we have sort of, I mean, like I said, just take kids. Because like I said, I think I bonded more with my son over that 10-hour shift than I had in a long time.
0: What shift? What do you do?
1: I work for an environmental company. I handle hazardous waste.
0: Do you handle it or you point to people who handle it?
1: No, we handle it. We actually receive it, and we're responsible for basically making sure it's barcoded because it's regulated. We got to barcode it. We got to make sure it's being tracked properly.
0: Do you wear a hazmat suit?
1: No. We don't actually do with the pickup side of it. We just basically we have our guys that will go out to different sites, pick it up from customers, and they'll bring it to us, and we just make sure that it's getting sent to our destruction facilities.
0: How long have you been doing that job?
1: I got hired on in 2021 when I got let go from my last job right after COVID.
0: Uh-huh.
1: It's been a great experience so far. I had no idea. Last year I pulled down 70 last year.
0: Okay, is that overtime included?
1: That's a lot. We get a lot of overtime. A lot of overtime.
0: What do you make per hour?
1: I make $25 an hour.
0: Okay, that's a lot of overtime.
1: Yeah. We get a lot of. We do at least 15, 20 hours of overtime a week. Sometimes more.
0: Wow.
1: Depending on.
0: And are you and your son's mom married?
1: No, we're not married. We're split up. But like I said, I'm still pretty involved in life.
0: Yeah,
1: we had a rough time at it when he was younger. But yeah, we've kind of gotten to a point that we're stable now. We're more cordial to one another now, and that's been good for my son as well.
0: Of course. What's your son's name?
1: My son's name is Timothy Gibbs Jr.
0: All right. What part of town do you live in?
1: I live in the Clear Lake area.
0: Uh-huh. Where'd you grow up?
1: I grew up in Georgia originally. I moved to Houston, Texas in 1990.
0: Your father was involved in your life?
1: Absolutely. I did not know my father at all.
0: Oh, he was not involved?
1: He was not involved. I never knew him.
0: Well, I find that when a dad is determined, like they've made a decision, I'm going to be a good dad, it's either because their dad was good to them and they realized how important it was to them, or their dad wasn't around and they don't want that for their son or daughter.
1: Right. And that's the decision I made because I made my son a promise when he was born. I told him no matter what the situation is, I'm never going to abandon. I'm always going to be here for you. And that's one. I failed at some things in life, but this is one thing I'm not going to fail at.
0: Tim, I'm so glad you called today. You have touched somebody. I may not know their name, but you have made somebody a better dad today because of your call.
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0: We have tracked down the aforementioned Haley Morrow, who posted to Facebook after lunch with her daddy, who it turns out my brother knew, and she is our guest. Welcome to the program.
1: Hello.
0: So your dad gave my friend Steve Perricone your city-issued phone and not your personal phone.
1: Well,
0: does that concern me?
1: We try to keep the personal phone on lock as much as possible.
0: Are you married to a cop?
1: I am not anymore.
0: You're not married anymore?
1: I'm not.
0: Okay, was he a cop?
1: He was.
0: Well, you know, cops are volatile.
1: I hear.
0: You know the only thing more volatile than a male cop?
1: What's that?
0: A woman cop. You already saw that coming.
1: Yeah, I figured that's where it was going.
0: I've known a lot of women cops, and they were crazy. I'm serious, well, Haley. I'm serious.
1: I don't necessarily identify with that, but, you know.
0: I have to tell you, I don't know why. I'm not minimizing it. You have to understand to put this into context. I don't know why George Strait has 60 number one hits. And people go, are you crazy? He's great. No, he's great. I can't understand how he ended up hitting 5,000 home runs when, you know, Hank Aaron had just over 700. I don't understand the separation. I don't understand why. There's an essence there that I can't get to. And I'm just scrolling, and it says, when Dad sends a text that says, lunch? Absolutely. We enjoyed La Cantina Mexican Grill Beaumont today, and I had my favorite shrimp Diablos, and then for some reason you explained what that was. And yes, Dad picked up the tab. I'm getting the next one, though. I don't know why that affected me so much, but it did. So do you know the story? I responded, and then I said, I want to get her on. I want to know what was going through her head. So I called my friend Steve Perricone. You know Steve Perricone?
1: I do.
0: Okay. Well, Steve was my brother Chris Berry's best friend. And I said, do you know this? I said, she's too young for you to know. And he said, I do know her. I know her dad. Chris knew her dad. Her dad's Bobby Rector. And it hadn't crossed my mind that your dad's last name would not be Morrow because you took a married name. I said, Chris used to talk about Bobby Rector all the time. And he said, I know. That's what's so weird about this thing.
1: Yeah.
0: What did your dad have?
1: Small world. What's that?
0: What did your dad have?
1: For lunch?
0: Uh-huh.
1: He had 3 tacos.
0: That's what it looks like. Those are hard shell tacos.
1: I think he got soft ones.
0: Are they? It doesn't...
1: Yeah.
0: Oh, you know what? You're right. Okay, yeah.
1: Yeah.
0: I'm just studying this for a moment. Okay, all right. And how long has he been on?
1: Dad has been with the department 25 years, I think.
0: And you?
1: Almost 13.
0: How did y'all decide where you were going to have lunch?
1: Dad picked. He said, you want to go to lunch? And I said, sure. And he said, La Cantina. So I think that's one of his favorite Mexican places. So, of course, it's, you know, I don't know how long you, or I don't know if that's the first time you've seen my Facebook posts, but I, you know, as the sergeant over the police community relations unit at Beaumont and a public information officer, which before I promoted to sergeant and moved back into community relations, I was an officer in community relations as the public information officer for almost 9 years. So, you know, just
0: do you think they put you in that position because you have such an adorable accent or because you're so pretty?
1: I mean, I like to think it's because I'm good at my job, but I have a very big passion for community and bridging the gap between law enforcement and the community.
0: I think that's a good thing. It's not every day you see a police officer that wears that has French nails.
1: Well, you know, I'm not on patrol because I am in community relations. So I'm not, you know, the patrol officers are the ones out there, you know, on the front lines answering those calls for service. And I didn't have nails back when I was on patrol. But now that I'm in a, you know, a public facing more
0: do you just eat out all the time? Here's a post from the same day that morning. We're having coffee with the chief at Oz Cafe, and boy, did I hit the foodie jackpot. Strawberry and Nutella on local sourdough. Did you eat that whole thing?
1: So I did. And so I'll give you a backstory on where the food stuff came from. So because I was a PIO, created a Facebook page years ago because, you know, I really started having a following from being the public information officer and being seen out in the community so much and just being a trusted voice for Beaumont PD. And so I created the Facebook page and, you know, post mostly law enforcement related, you know, traffic alerts, things about cases that were going on. And then it kind of evolved a little bit as people got to know me. I shared a little bit more. Obviously, every post that I make with me and Dad is always the most engagement that I get on my page, just because people love the father-daughter law enforcement thing.
0: Oh, yeah. I loved it.
1: My sister is a 911 dispatch supervisor at Beaumont PD. She's on a hiatus right now because she had two babies. So she's kind of in a holding pattern with that. But my brother is also an officer. He was at Beaumont PD, and now he's in Chambers County. So our whole family's in law enforcement. So I really just started sharing more about my life and in an effort to just let people see the humans behind the badge. And every year at the South Texas State Fair, you know, Beaumont PD, we have a ton of officers that work for the YMBL out there for security at the fair. Dad and I both work it, so we get to spend a lot of time together. And I am a foodie at heart. I love food. I want to eat the best things. And so I started doing this little series during the fair of the food that I was eating. I was working there every day, and so I would go straight from work to the fair, and I had to eat dinner. So I just started sharing it, and it became a huge thing. And people really do follow me for the food recommendations at the fair. They will come out there specifically to eat whatever I'm eating. And so that's kind of where it came from. And then now I try to find local places. I was on a Chinese food kick not too long ago, and a little literal hole in the wall was my recent favorite. And so people just like that. And I, you know, obviously use the page to share law enforcement related stuff as well. But it's just another way to kind of connect with the community.
0: I think there's a, and you obviously know this, there's a very profound purpose to what you're doing. It is important that people understand that police officers are not a robot, a machine. They're just like the rest of us, a human being that goes home to a family that has likes and dislikes, that gets tired, that gets scared, that hurts, that fears. And I think there is a very deep value in policing, in criminal justice, in law enforcement, to what you're doing. I really do. I think that's important. My brother, having been an officer, I often say that. And I say, I'm biased toward these people because I have this weird view that they're actual human beings. A lot of people think of cops as, you know, some odd thing that doesn't, they're just like everybody. I mean, I could put on a uniform tomorrow. Ramon could put on, you know, anybody could put on a uniform, and then you're given a very, very tough job to do. And I think it's important that people understand that that's, you know, we're happy to show some compassion for, you know, a person that makes a mistake, or a mother when her child misbehaves, or this or that. But what about these people? And I do think there is something very valuable to that. Can you hold with me for just a moment, Haley Morrow?
1: Sure.
0: Okay. Don't take any calls during the break, because they'll call and say, oh, God, don't stay on with him. They'll ask you how much you make. And don't take any of those calls. They're all lying, okay?
2: Okay. 6:30 a.m. Your alarm goes off. 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
14: A Category 1 hurricane. I'm Deborah Valentine, Fox News. Lala is now a Category 1 hurricane as it bears down on Hawaii's Big Island. Fox Weather's Mike Seidel reports from Hilo in the Aloha State.
15: Mauna Kea, Mauna Loa, up around 14,000 feet. I think I heard the temperature of one of those mountaintops was in the mid-30s. So it gives you an idea of how high they are. Even in August, they can be down there close to freezing. And we're down here at sea level, just above sea level where we're standing. So you've got a big change in temperature. Remember, the dry, what we call the dry adiabatic rate, is about 3.5 degrees per kilometer. So, you know, you go up and the temperatures will cool off, and they have cooled off. Down here, we're in the mid-70s. Again, the lift, the extreme change in elevation over a short period, we've got very steep hillsides, so you get the orographic lift and you squeeze out that moisture. Meanwhile, the rainfall at Hilo Airport is just under 3 inches, so it shows you the difference between being on the coast and being up in the mountains.
14: National Hurricane Director Dr. Michael Brennan.
16: We have very heavy rainfall occurring on portions of the Big Island. Some locations have already picked up more than a foot of rain. There's a flash flood warning in effect for much of the eastern part of the Big Island.
14: 75 mile per hour winds and flash flooding are forecast. At least 5 people have died due to flooding from heavy rains across the state of Indiana. More than 90 people and their pets were rescued Saturday along the White River in Indianapolis. Jacob Spence is the director of Marion County Emergency Management.
17: Make preparations, make a plan, you know, family, friends, whatever you can do, so to leave now so that we don't put first responders at harm.
14: The National Weather Service says the central, southern, and western parts of the state are under a flash flood watch through Sunday morning. 11 inches of rain in some areas of the state this past week. 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
21: The Dallas-Fort Worth Airport is dropping the idea of providing foot washing stations for Islamic flyers. DFW had planned to use airport concessions money to build those facilities, but Governor Greg Abbott calls it illegal religious discrimination. There's a strong possibility that the Austin Independent School District could be taken over by the Texas Education Agency because some schools are getting F ratings. The two schools this week received their 5th consecutive F ranking, and that's a minimum case for the TEA to take over a district. when more than one school appears unable to bring up low scores. And Kerrville police are trying to find out why an 18-year-old was hurt in a drive-by shooting last night. The woman sitting in a car in front of a house when somebody drove by and fired shots. She was hit, is in a hospital. I'm Mike Shiloh.
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24: That's one of the reasons why I talk about it so much, because I think it's an existential threat to any kind of GOP victory. The Democrat Party used these far-left ideologues as a get-out-the-vote mechanism. And in order to seem sincere, they had to adopt a lot of that platform in order to seem like they were one of them.
25: The Dana Show with Dana Lash.
26: It is a dangerous and destructive ideology. It's been tried in the past and failed. Our response to that can't be just to ignore the economic concerns that I think are feeding this rising interest in socialism. And I guess I would say to that young person that you as an American citizen deserve to have a good life in this country, and you deserve to have a government that is making it easier for you to start a family, for you to afford to get a good education, for you to have a good job, for you to afford
24: a home. So I'll come in and address the soundbite later, but we had the breaking news with the Mangione thing, so the guy pled guilty, and the prosecution just spoke. And they were going on and on about double jeopardy because, you know, we have federal and state issues. Like I said, we'll get back to the J.D. Vance thing. Not going to do it now because of this breaking news. But they had the prosecution literally just came out and spoke. And I think this actually ties into everything that we're talking about today, including that clip. And I'm going to explain in a minute, but just let me set the stage for you here. So the prosecution, like I said, just came out and spoke in this Mangione case. He pled guilty, and I think part of the reason why he needed to plead guilty is because he also was going to have, you know, he's dealing with the state issues as well. And there are some legal proceedings. It gets to a point where you have the opportunity to plead guilty now to be able to maneuver a little bit later in the future. And if you don't do it now, then you're going to miss your chance. And so there was a lot of that happening. But the prosecution came out. They said that he had been vilified. That's some of the stuff that they were. Oh, yeah. They were. Kane's. So they're. Wait a minute. His defense was speaking. His defense came out and spoke. The prosecution, I think, had issued a statement. But his defense was saying that they were. That he had been. He beat the charges of terrorism, and he also beat the death penalty. And so the way that they were presenting it is that the approach to the charges was unfair, and they kept citing double jeopardy and all of this. And they but the thing is that Mangione admitted to killing him and admitted in his courtroom statement, which one of the courtroom observers that was talking to the media was saying that he was like struggling to read. Apparently, I don't know if it was nerves, excuse me, or what it was, but apparently he was having an issue with reading, and that he had said that, you know, he had had a broken back and he had been going through all of this stuff dealing with his broken back, and he was upset and he felt like the system had completely let him down. And so he had looked up all of the information about where, you know, this health, where the this United Healthcare Conference, I don't think it was specifically United Healthcare Conference, but this healthcare conference was going to be at. And the he had stalked this guy there, which was, that's why there was another stalking charge. He was looking where Brian Thompson was expected to be during that conference. And then he stalked him, went there. And then here's the other thing that we're going to, that this, gosh, the timing of this is insane. You know exactly where I'm going now, because he said that he 3D printed a gun. He said he 3D printed a gun, and he also said that he had a suppressor. So as you know, this sidebar to that, we have the legal, which, you know, it's going to go back and forth, the legal fight over suppressors. And currently, particularly in Texas, you can go and get a suppressor right now. I have a whole thing on that, because not every FFL is actually selling suppressors, which I found out yesterday, because all of this like literally just went into effect. So you have that coupled with the fight over 3D guns. And then you have this guy saying, yeah, I 3D printed a gun and I used a suppressor, and I stalked him and I went to Manhattan and shot him in, you know, basically broad daylight, like early hours. And so he, that's kind of a blow to all of his little stands. I noticed that the Luigi Mangione people are very similar in behavior to the candy stands, the Gal Sharpton fans. They're probably the same people. And, yeah, they are. And they have like this blind frothing of the mouth adoration of him. And they actually believed that he was set up. They thought he was like a completely innocent person and that he was being framed by the state. I kid you not, that he was being framed by the state. And so, what does that, now he says, yeah, I totally did it. And that's pretty much what he's, I mean, it was a short statement that was read. It was a short that he read. It was a short statement. And, you know, it was something that he went over with his legal team very carefully so he could address the charges, etc. And he had said that he did it. So, you know, there's a lot of stuff there. The reason why I say that all of this plays into everything that we're talking about today is because of the way this guy has been viewed, the way that Luigi Mangione has been viewed, and the way that his story has been told. He has been turned into, for many people, a folk hero. This guy has been turned into a folk hero, like a Paul Bunyan, or who's the guy? Is it Cesar Chavez? Who am I thinking of? No. The guy, the big union guy. Remember the war? And then he ended up like actually his horrible. He actually didn't actually support worker conditions, all that stuff. So this whole thing. Yeah, Cesar Chavez. He founded the National Farm Workers Association. He became like a folk hero, but there's, you know, questions about him too. But my whole thing is that he was treated as this giant folk hero this whole time. That's why, like, when, and his defense is going to come out and say stuff like that. His defense is going to be like, oh my gosh, he's treated so badly. He's so mean. Everybody's so mean to Luigi. Why is everybody so mean to Luigi? Of course they're going to go out and say something like that because they're the defense. What do you think? But the other part of this is that he, was set up as this larger than life, justified in his actions character. And that's the thing, justified. So what I have said before, excuse me, in this whole, I guess, the veneration of Luigi Mangione, is it's one of the stupidest things I've ever seen in my life. This guy's mad about his health care. He was mad about after he had his back surgery, right? And what was he going to do about it? He ends up stalking this guy, this Brian Thompson guy. He decides to blame him for all of his problems. this Brian Thompson. The crazy thing is I'm curious as to, because his background's kind of all over, like his political background, etc. But the most people that I hear screaming and moaning about the condition of health, of the healthcare system, or about access, or about their treatment, or what's paid, or their premiums, or they get to keep their doctor, etc. Most of the people complaining about it either voted Democrat, or they just didn't vote at all. They didn't pay attention. Most Republicans, one of the reasons why Republicans were so against Obamacare back in the day is because we knew it was going to lead to worse treatment, worse care, and higher premiums. And we warned everybody, and we were told we were racist. Nothing, there was nothing ever so much fun as being in my 20s and being told that I was a giant boomer racist by actual 50-year-olds. That's my favorite thing on earth. Being in my 20s and being told I was a boomer racist by 50-year-olds because I opposed Obamacare. That's beautiful. But that's the way it was. Kane, you remember. You were a bigot because you...
3: Yeah. I mean, every Republican was, because there wasn't one single Republican vote.
24: Correct.
3: For that.
24: And Republicans, before anybody says it, they had a plan. Not only did they have a plan, they had two separate plans. Rand Paul was one of them. He had the Senate counterpart. Marco Rubio was involved in the other. There were two in the House, one in the Senate. I think that's it. Yeah, one in the Senate, two in the House. And one of the big things that was, they never made it out of committee, by the way. This is when Democrats controlled it. Democrats never allowed it to pass out of committee. The Republican alternatives, they never allowed them to make it to the floor for debate. Now, one of those alternatives included portability, which was the version that I was behind. I don't remember the House bill number, but at the time I was really following it. And I was trying to counter these arguments from these Mangione types. Now, in retrospect, you can call them Mangione types, who were saying, oh, the Republicans don't have anything to... Well, they did, though. That's the problem. They did. And one of the alternatives was to have portability with your health care, meaning it wasn't... They were going to make it... What the legislation was stating is that businesses were no longer going to be controlling your health care. You would have a state-by-state market. Not only was it portable, but the insurance companies, you would be competing for plans across state lines, which was going to reduce the expense drastically. There were numerous studies on this. They sent it to CBO to score it, all this stuff. And Democrats never allowed it to leave committee, ever. And the other House version also included taking your plans across state lines, et cetera, but only one actually included that portability to where you weren't tethered to an employer. You could take it and always have your insurance coverage wherever you go. It treated it more like an auto or home insurance. And there was a lot of incentives for, not proactive, but there was a lot of incentives to be proactive with your health, right? Instead of reactive. And, you know, there were a lot of incentives baked in for it. So that was never allowed to leave committee. And a lot of the people that are screaming about healthcare now never, ever championed that. Instead, they repeat the brain slop that they're told by CNN or MSNBC that, oh, well, the Republicans never had anything, which simply isn't true, which brings me back to my point. You know, this guy's out there, but he was upset over his healthcare system. I'm upset. I'm upset over healthcare. My kid, when he was a lot younger, had severe allergies that put him in the hospital, literally like closed his lungs up, lost access to not only did we lose access to our pediatrician, but we lost access to our specialist that was treating him at the time because of Obamacare. My premiums nearly tripled. That's not anecdotal. That's coming out of my damn bank account. I wasn't the only one. A dear friend of mine fighting breast cancer, lost access to her oncologist in the middle of a fight with stage 3. That is absolute fact. I have so many stories of this. I had another friend that lost a specialist for her child that I was having surgery for severe vision issues. This is what Obamacare did. We didn't go out and start shooting CEOs. We simply raised our voices and petitioned our lawmakers to change the law. This guy, what did he even do to contribute to anything? What did he ever do to try to fight the consolidation of healthcare at the federal level? What did he ever do? He's old enough. Don't give me that. He's old enough. Instead, what does he do? He goes and he prints a gun and then he decides to go and shoot this guy in broad daylight like an absolute female copulatory organ. What a little bitch this guy is. And you have these mindless zombies out there celebrating it. People thinking that, yes, he's attacking big business. There were people in factions on the, well, the woke Reich, that like stoke this sort of victimization at the hands of big business. But yet what no one tells the other individuals in this conversation is that you literally supported it. If you voted for Democrat, you voted for it. If you continue to vote Democrat, you voted for the people who never allowed it to leave committee. If you didn't do anything to get better candidates to change the legislation, you're part of it. You know, we warned about this forever. They attacked us every which way they can. And instead of joining us in the fight, you got these people now that are like, I'll just go out and shoot this guy. I'm not even going to get into the Second Amendment aspect of this because now you know that's where the gun control groups are already there. They're already running their mouths about 3D printed guns. Oh my gosh, you had a 3D printed gun and a suppressor. You know, guns are banned in New York, right? All that stuff's banned in New York. What good did those laws do? They forget to tell you that aspect of it. There is this growing authoritarianism on both the left and the right that is slowly blooming here in the U.S. We've got to be very careful of this. And this is all part of it. We got a lot more on the way as we roll towards headlines, our partners that bring you the program. It's our friends over at Alliance Defending Freedom who are in the courtroom for every single fight. There are so many cases that they have won huge on. And one of the cool things about what they do is that their victories in the courtroom establish this legal precedent that you can continue exercising your freedoms upon. So, for instance, not just the reversal of Roe v. Wade, but they also scored a huge free speech victory before Supreme Court on behalf of a Christian counselor. They have been there fighting for businesses to have free association with how they operate, defending them from alphabet mafias, whether they're bakers, florists, t-shirt shop printers. I mean, you wouldn't eat bed and breakfast owners, you'd be surprised. But they've also been protecting women's sports. They can't do any of this without the generosity of people like you. 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
16: 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I think it's a great perspective to see how times have changed, but ways haven't.
17: We heard that Todd actually majored in philosophy, and now he's the CEO of this massive company. How did that make you feel learning that?

0: And now, all of the news you would probably miss. It's time for Dana's Quick Five.
1: So now we have an egg recall upgraded to FDA's highest risk level. Serious adverse health consequences or even death. Death by egg. Can you imagine? So the situation, Wednesday they classified the recall as what is a class one. So it's a situation where they say that that's a reasonable probability that the use or exposure of a volatile product will cause serious adverse health consequences or death. So these eggs were produced in Texas, sold in Texas, Oklahoma, Arkansas, Louisiana, New Mexico, and Mississippi. It's Midwest Poultry Services, and it's brown and white eggs. That's what has been recalled. They said that their announcement, they were produced and distributed from farms in Texas between June 6th, July 3rd, blah, blah, blah. Just look at your damn eggs and Google them. I'm not going to run down everybody's eggs. Just look at your eggs. Look at your eggs. Make sure. But just know that particularly Texas and Oklahoma, y'all are affected. So FYI. 10 minutes of drawing can reset your nervous system unless you're a horrible drawer like me.
2: That's not true.
1: I drew a picture of you, Kane.
2: You did?
1: Remember, I gave it to you. Oh, it was on air.
2: That's
1: you?
2: That's right. That was pretty horrible. But I'm not any better than you are.
1: Took me 2 hours to show drop a lip. I'm not going to sit here and try to finagle past Washington Post, which is a ridiculous website. They're a stupid paywall. But I don't believe any of this. I think that any kind of activity that involves using your hands, like Winston Churchill during World War II actually laid brick. That was the big thing that he did. He said he would fight depression, which he called his black dog. And then to get around it, he did tactile things with his hands. He laid brick. And a lot of people, I crochet. I don't deal with a black dog, but I crochet. I think there's something to it. So that's, you don't have to draw. Just do something tactile with your hands. So this boat operator got fined big time, over $5,000, because he woke a sleeping polar bear in Norway. So he got hit with a $5,000 fine because he blew a foghorn to wake the bear. The Svalbard Archipelago, they don't take kindly to that. Leave the polar bears, the sleeping polar bears, where they're lying. So coming up, the rise of authoritarianism and how it ties in with this Mangione thing as well. Stick with us. What's worse than summer heat? Trying to sleep on a mattress that turns into a sauna every single night. So if you're waking up sweaty and kicking the covers off and flipping your pillow over for the cool side, it's your mattress trapping the heat. 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
1: I think it's beyond comedically a movement in the United States to embrace socialism. We've seen, for example, a joke of a candidate in Wisconsin still get 300,000 votes, people voting for democratic socialism. But I think the real question, and I think it's a question for you, it's a question for Republicans at large, is this. When a young person looks at their life and they say, you know, I did what America asked me to do. I went to college, I got a job, and I don't think I can afford the life that my parents could afford. Now, whether or not that's statistically accurate, it is a real feeling and a growing feeling. So what is your answer to that young person?
2: You know, our answer, Will, and this is the exact right question to ask, because our response to socialism, which is a dangerous and destructive ideology, it's been tried in the past and failed, our response to that can't be just to ignore the economic concerns that I think are feeding this rising interest in socialism. And I guess I would say to that young person that you as an American citizen deserve to have a good life in this country, and you deserve to have a government that is making it easier for you to start a family, for you to afford to get a good education, for you to have a good job, for you to afford a home. And what I would also say is that whilst these things sometimes take a little bit of time, we are already seeing the positive results come from the president its economic policies. We're seeing trillions of dollars of new investment into this country, which means good middle-class jobs for young people, middle-income people all across our country. We're seeing housing prices finally stabilize. They doubled during the Biden administration. They have finally kind of flatlined during the first year and a half of the Trump administration. We also want to get interest rates down, of course, so that young people can afford a home. We want people to be able to afford the good things about this wonderful country that we all live in. And my warning to my fellow Republicans, Will, would be, if we don't get this right, don't blame young people for being sympathetic to socialism. We've got to blame ourselves. And I think what is so unique and refreshing about Donald Trump's economic policies is that it's not the same old economic, you know, ideas that you would have heard 30, 40 years ago.
3: This is the problem that I kind of have with this whole discussion. And we were talking about this a little earlier when we this is how we were going to start the show, come in with a soundbite and start it like this, but not able to do that because of the breaking news with Mangione. So he, and welcome back to the program, the radio program, Dana Lash with you. So he is, I didn't like his statement here. And the reason I didn't like Vance's statement here is because, like hell, it's my fault. This is absolutely not my fault. This is not your fault either. And the reason it's none of our fault is because we never worked to put us in this position. We never did any of this. We did not go out and tell everybody that they had to go to college. We did not go out and tell everyone to live this type of lifestyle. I mean, when he says, you know, when a young person looks at their life and says, I know what America asked me to do. I went to college. I got a job. And I don't think I could afford the life that my parents could afford. I think that's such a ridiculously oversimplification of the issue. And what it does is it casts, it kind of sounds like New Deal 2.0. If I'm, you know, being entirely honest, it has this very New Deal 2.0 type vibe. That answer, it very much does sound like that. And I look at there's a lot of stuff to unpack in there. The first thing to unpack is the first part of his quote. He says, I did what America asked me to do. I went to college, acting like he's speaking as one of, I guess, the Gen Z. Well, no one asked anybody to go to college. Now, there was this expectation that's prevalent amongst the left that in order to count or to be somebody that you have to go to college. That is, I think, that is the correct perspective, I think, for the left. I think the left is still like that. I think they still push this idea that in order to do anything in life, you've got to go to college. And people on the right treat college like it's a preparatory school. They treat college like it is, this is where you go to make your social and business connections. I mean, we're at fall starting and people are going to be rushing. I know women spending $12,000 on a rush coach for their kid. I went to school with people who came from SEC and they went to sororities and then they either came up med school or do something else in St. Louis. And they were like, yeah, I spent $8,000 on it. I'm like, on what? Girl I was friends with. She was a Martian. God love her. She was one of those. She went to Bama. And spent a lot of money getting in a sorority. Got in the sorority she wants. And I mean, if you can do it, you know, power, more power to you. But I'm just saying, people on the right do treat it like that too. Don't tell me that y'all don't. I'm not saying that you're wrong or right. I'm just saying you do. So don't act like you don't. But this idea that, well, I went to college, I got a job, and I can't afford the life. You can't afford the life. Why? Because you went to college and you had to probably take out a really ridiculous college loan, correct? When did Congress, if you all remember, when did Congress consolidate student loans at the federal level? You guys remember? This was back under, this was under the Obama years with bringing everything. Now, if you ask AI, AI is retarded and it's leftist and it tells you all a bunch of nonsense. They absolutely did this. Congress, that's why you have the federal government in charge of student loans. And that's, you saw them get, goodness. What was the percentage by which, I'm curious, that interest rates jumped on that? I can only imagine. They gave them completely, I mean, they started in the 60s with us. And then they finalized it under Barack Obama. Now you have the Student Loan Interest Elimination Act that they're pushing through. But under Obama, Democrats, people like Elizabeth Warren, I think this was her first term, they voted to essentially consolidate it at the federal level, which is why you have the prices that are so expensive. I mean, you have a captive audience, right? And that's exactly, I mean, all of these young people that get so upset over the cost of college, you voted for the people who made it expensive. That's the problem. That's the problem. They acted like they were doing something great for people. And it actually wasn't. It's immoral. They began subsidizing them, operating them. I mean, good heavens. When they passed, I think what, for, well, no, in 2013, they went from what? 3.4 to 6.8. And that was in July of 2013. That's a, Jiminy Christmas, that's actually a little bit bigger than I thought it was. Good heavens.
4: And people don't remember what universities did as a result of now the government backing
3: right.
4: it, because now they can overcharge for this education and get all the money that they need at a higher interest rate even. It's unreal.
3: Yes. And just hand it out. It's like Fannie Mae and Freddie Mac, but for like colleges. Like student loans, right? That's so much of what it was. And so the problem, it's because it's not, you know, you never really had a higher education bubble. That all goes into it. And long story short, there are a lot of these young individuals that still vote and still back Democrats. And those are the people that created the situation that has rendered college completely unaffordable. That's it. I mean, the student loan market should not be as largesse as it is. I mean, it should be tiny. We shouldn't have as much debt as we have. We shouldn't allow this to be turned into the scam that it is. I mean, I'm not saying all college is bad either. I mean, obviously, medical school, law school, you're going to go study to be an architect, fine, whatever. But the problem is you had everybody, every Tom, Dick, and Harry going for every stupid humanities course possible. And then they create more stupid humanities courses. That's the issue of it. So going back to this point, you know, you have a lot of these people on the left that complain about this, but then they voted for the actual lawmakers that created this institutional regime that made it as expensive as it is. It's stupid. That's one of the problems. Republicans did not do that. Conservatives did not do that. And the reason that they can't afford it, they should be asking, this is what the left did. This is what big government authoritarianism did. And that's absent from anything Vance says here. And that's, I had a real problem with this statement. I felt like this was a moderate Republican from the 90s thing to say. It seemed very New Deal 2.0 to me. You know, he was asked whether or not you're, you know, it's statistically accurate or a real feeling. What is your answer to this young person? And he's saying, well, you can't just ignore the economic concerns that are feeding this rising interest in socialism. And he says, people, young people deserve to have a good life in the country. You deserve the opportunity to have a good life. You don't deserve anything unless you work for it. That's not just freedom. That's biblical. But what he added too was a government that's making it easier in this long soundbite. That's not the purpose of government. Unless it's the purpose to get it out of the way, get government out of the way. So that's a huge other part of it. But when I say that it's like New Deal 2.0, you know, I feel like this is kind of a soft sell of this. And here we're in this societal moment. I'll come back to this. We're in this societal moment where you have a rising authoritarianism on the left and on the right. It's not just socialism. I feel like that's a dodge. Socialism's already here. It's authoritarianism. I mean, look at it, right and left. There are people out there defending flock cameras, for crying out loud. I know. I had someone tell me, someone got mad at me. Send me an email. Like, I vote Republican. I'm a conservative too, but these cameras do. I'm like, whoa. There, let's back up. But it is. I think that's kind of, and it's mistaken as socialism because people want to put a name on it. Authoritarianism sounds too vague. The left is always left flirting with it. The right's been doing it too. That's why I point back to those Trump accounts. I didn't like the Trump accounts because that's socialism. It's authoritarianism. You're taking tax dollars from the U.S. Department of Treasury. You're seeding these accounts with them. And you're also not excluding anchor babies and illegal immigrants from them. That's a fact. I've read it. I have it up at Substack. Not only did I link the actual the bill that passed, but I also screenshotted it and annotated that in case people, their fingers were broken and they couldn't click a link. So, which begs the question of how they even got to the website in the first place, but I don't know, or poses a question. The idea that Republicans have to figure out an alternative messaging and, you know, play into this people's need to be taken care of is not something that the Republican Party can answer, because that's not how we operate. No one's going to save you. You save yourself. You vote smarter. You don't vote people into office that do dumbass things with your college tuition, that raise your interest rates, that consolidate everything. 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
2: This building originally was built in 1926, but here's the kicker. That was when Austin was very segregated. So the good news is, in 1933, and over a long period of time, citizens on the east side said, hey, we need our own space, we need our own facility. So in response, the city said, okay, here's what we're going to do. We're going to put this on a truck and move it literally to where it is now on Angelina. It's been here again since 1933. We're going to have a wonderfully big party. On September 12th, we're going to be honoring that special year.
3: Okay, can I ask a question?
4: Yes, please do.
3: So this is the George Washington Carver Museum, mm-hmm. funded by the city of Austin. Mm-hmm. Is there a reason why very obviously, a very muscly, obviously man is in a wig and a dress for the announcement of this?
4: That was my question.
3: Is there a reason why? What in the world is happening?
4: I think they wanted a black woman to present this.
3: So they said that it's a promotional video featuring a person wearing he's in a wig and a polka dot dress. Why is he in a wig and a polka dot dress? He's a man. Is he trans?
4: It's very unconvincing if he is.
3: Is he trans? I mean, I literally don't know what is happening. It is real, apparently.
4: Yeah.
3: And I don't see anything out there that suggests that this guy is being ironic. Which I don't know how irony would apply. I mean, he's a dude who clearly works out. And he's a man.
4: Yeah.
3: In a dress and a wig talking about George Washington Carver's museum. That would be like me trying to be a dude. I don't think I would be very convincing as a man. You know?
4: Yeah.
3: I don't think that I would be. I think I'm a very convincing dude. Like this guy. I would be more of a convincing of a man than this guy is as a woman, though, I will say. It's like the worst wig I've ever seen. What does this have to do? First off, do you realize how disrespectful this is?
4: Oh, yes.
3: To have a guy do... If this was a... I just keep going, if this was a white person doing this, like, wouldn't it be? I mean, George Washington Carver is an amazing American icon, and you're going to diss him like this by having a guy show up in a comical polka dot dress with a wig, like a horrible wig. It's a very bad wig. That is a horrible, ridiculous wig, and it's not even positioned on his head properly. Let's be real. No woman would walk out with her hair looking like that, black or white. Not even, somebody said that that's copyright infringement on Geraldine. Yeah. Is he trying to be Geraldine? Is that supposed to be Geraldine Jones? Like, what is he trying to do? I don't know. But you're detracting from the purpose of the event by showing up in a dress and a wig and making I don't know what he said. I don't know what the words were that came out of his mouth. I was like, that's a dude in a wig. That's a very bad wig. That's like one of the worst wigs I've ever seen on a Tran. A troon, whatever, right? Troon? Stay with us, second hour.
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10: Hurricane Lala. I'm Deborah Valentine, Fox News. Lala, a Category 1 hurricane, is impacting Hawaii's Big Island. Fox Weather's Katie Byrne reports from Honolulu, Hawaii, about 163 miles from the Big Island.
11: Rain and winds battered Hawaii's Big Island early Saturday morning, the first signs of Hurricane Lala. The storm continues to build up wind speed, reaching hurricane strength as it approaches the state. A rare occurrence for Hawaii. Rainfall could hit the double digits on the Big Island through Monday, with wind speeds expected to reach 75 miles per hour. The National Guard has been deployed across the state while many residents are loading sandbags and stocking up on gas as the storm approaches. Local officials are warning everyone to stay safe. But even as the storm gets closer, some people on the Big Island say the waves are in great condition for a surf.
10: National Hurricane Center Director Dr. Michael Brennan says the Big Island is experiencing Lala's wrath.
12: We're already seeing those hurricane force wind gusts occurring in portions of the Big Island. And the very heavy rainfall is already happening. We're starting to see some flooding. That's the main message, is the impacts are on us and people need to be in their safe place.
10: The last hurricane to successfully make landfall in Hawaii was the devastating Category 4 Hurricane Ainiki in 1992. Deadly flooding in Indiana. At least five people have died due to flooding from heavy rains this week across the state. The National Weather Service says the central, southern, and western part of Indiana is under a flood watch through Sunday morning. Indianapolis Mayor Joe Hogsett says evacuation orders are in place for some areas.
13: The residents in Ravenswood, Rocky Ripple, and other areas impacted by this flooding, please leave your homes now. This is not a time to wait.
10: At least 11 inches of rain has occurred in some areas of the state this past week. 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
26: The Dallas-Fort Worth Airport is dropping the idea of providing foot washing stations for Islamic flyers. DFW had planned to use airport concessions money to build those facilities, but Governor Greg Abbott calls it illegal religious discrimination. There's a strong possibility that the Austin Independent School District could be taken over by the Texas Education Agency because some schools are getting F ratings. The two schools this week received their fifth consecutive F ranking, and that's a minimum case for the TEA to take over a district when more than one school appears unable to bring up low scores. And Kerrville police are trying to find out why an 18-year-old was hurt in a drive-by shooting last night. The woman sitting in a car in front of a house when somebody drove by and fired shots, she was hit, is in a hospital. I'm Mike Shiloh.
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3: That's one of the reasons why I talk about it so much, because I think it's an existential threat to any kind of GOP victory. The Democrat Party used these far-left ideologues as a get-out-the-vote mechanism. And in order to seem sincere, they had to adopt a lot of that platform in order to seem like they were one of them.
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3: Welcome back to the program. Dana Lash with you, and we are at the top of the second hour. It's Friday. Happy Friday to you. I hope that you're getting ready to have a great weekend. I think everybody's kids are going back to school. We're watching this stuff, this with this Mangione case. I feel like this all ties in together. It's kind of a slow news day. And one of the things that I was reading about last night is the rise of, well, my view is that it's the rise of authoritarianism. And I'm looking at all of these different, you know, promotions on the left and all of the policies that they promote and a couple of things that are somewhat similar on the right. And then I'm watching this Mangione case, which this guy was turned into a folk hero because he shot this healthcare executive that everyone thought was such a bad person. Because why is this guy a bad person again? For real. Okay, why do they think that the guy that Mangione killed, why do people think that that guy particularly was a bad person?
4: I think he was at least considered to be an upper-level management guy in the healthcare system there for United Healthcare. That's what I believe. I think that he thought that this guy had some pull and decision-making and maybe been the one to decide poorly against his own case. So I think there was a lot of projection going on by Mangione.
3: That's kind of what I was wondering too. They think that he just like was snatching up healthcare off people's out of people's pockets, like snatching wigs from that does like that guy who did the George Washington Carver video that we played last hour. Like that wig snatch, that would be easy because that looks like it's barely resting on his big old bald head. That is interesting because that kind of gets into a lot. I mean, you saw this rise in sentiment that was measured by people who think that it's okay, like violence is okay if it's in the pursuit of what they view as justice, which is like this ever-changing thing. What do you mean? How do you define justice? What is justice? Who's justice? Justice from what? What does that look like? A lot of questions, right? And this guy is celebrated as being this icon of that. This Mangione guy, he's viewed as this. There's tons of people. I'm watching a monitor. If you can't see it, obviously from where you are, but I'm watching a monitor, and it's like Britney Spears or Taylor Swift is coming out of the courtroom. They just showed a minute ago all the people that were behind the barricades. Now, they weren't just press. The people behind the barricades, they could get a glimpse of this guy. He's a celebrity. He's a folk hero. But what did he actually do? You're going to shoot a healthcare executive, and what does that accomplish? Well, I mean, other than the fact that you're going to jail, what does that accomplish? I mean, absolutely nothing. Oh, but he did. But this guy was, it's kind of the Republicans pushing old people off the cliff, but like taken literally, and somebody decided to act upon it. It's kind of what it is. So he's pled guilty in federal court. I know that there's some other, apparently the sentencing isn't going to happen until, I think, December is when they said, December of this year. Now, he's got another trial under New York state law. So this ends the federal prosecution. This ends the federal prosecution of Mangione, but he's got the New York case. So when defense went out there and was talking about double jeopardy, that's what they were alluding to. He didn't get a deal. They already went pursuing the death penalty in his case. So there was no DOJ deal for this guy. So he pled guilty, said he did it. I don't know what that's going to do to all the people who are outside acting like he's innocent, was framed by the state. I mean, he literally said, quote, I shot Mr. Thompson in Manhattan. That's verbatim what he said in the courtroom just like an hour and a half ago. Maybe an hour and 20 minutes ago. He said he printed the gun with a 3D printer and got a suppressor. Oh, here we go. That's a whole other thing. But they're trying to get, the reason that they keep saying double jeopardy is because they're trying to end the state pursuit of justice, because New York and from what I understand, Pennsylvania could come into this because he was arrested in Pennsylvania. So that's a whole other situation. His defense team is saying that this is going to be double jeopardy if you try him in the state of New York for this crime. So it's double jeopardy because he already had the federal prosecution. But I don't see how that's, I mean, even the New York Times was saying that, well, you know, depending on how he pleads and what charges he pleads to, et cetera, you know, that's pretty probably not going to factor in. But it's, you know, the defense is trying to do the best thing that they can for their client. But, I mean, not really double jeopardy, though. And I think that also depends on how he's charged and how the state pursues those charges. Because there are a slew of charges there. I mean, they could get him on gun charges alone. They could get him on, because he was, I mean, first of all, you can't have any of what he had in New York. And then he used them in commission of a felony. That's a whole other set of charges. I think there's ways around it. I don't want to spend an inordinate amount of time doing law TV. But one of the things that, the whole reason I'm talking about this case is because this is the embodiment of the left. This is the left's rhetoric in action. This is what the left looks like as an action. Is what you're seeing right now. Defund the police, burn it all down in the Second Amendment, because you had Abdul al-Sayed, who's on, Abdul al-Sayed, and challenging Mike Rogers. Mike Rogers, I looked at the latest polling for this. Mike Rogers is ahead. But in this interesting Michigan poll, he's 51 to al-Sayed's 47. El-Sayed just scrubbed over 100 videos from his social media accounts. And some of those videos included him railing against the Second Amendment. Railing against the Second Amendment. This is cut 15. So just keep Mangione on the back burner. This is the left in action. This is Abdul Sayed saying he wants more of the same kind of health care that Mangione was actually acting against. Listen.
5: Healthcare should be a choice made by a patient and their doctor. If that patient is under the age of 18, the parents as well, right? And I believe that Medicare for All should cover all healthcare.
6: Yeah.
5: Yeah. Which is defined by what a patient needs in accordance with their doctor. So that includes reproductive rights.
3: Mm-hmm. Reproductive, right? What does that even
5: includes
3: mean? What does reproductive rights mean? What does that even mean? That's stupid. We have reproductive rights. He's not a real doctor, so he doesn't know. He's never practiced medicine. He never went and sat for his exams. He never passed the board. He never got his license. He's never literally been a practicing doctor ever. But what he's talking about is quote unquote Medicare for all. That's the same kind of socialist government that Mangione was mad at. That's the reason why he shot Brian Thompson, because he was mad at the overarching government involvement and ruining, but he never elucidated or articulated that. He never articulated it, but that's the reality of it. Do you know in Canada, I spoke to somebody who lives in Canada. They were waiting a year for to follow up on a test that they had gotten. I spoke, actually, I had talked about this. We were talking about healthcare, and I mentioned Canada, and there's a friend of mine, very good friend of mine, who ended up moving to Canada with her husband that I went to college. I went to Webster with her. I went to college with her. She was telling me everything that I said. She was like, everything you said about Canadian healthcare is absolutely correct. She had an abnormal scan, and she's been waiting a year to get in for a follow-up. She said it'll be a year, the first week of next month. She's been waiting that long to get in for a follow-up. So when you have everybody getting free, you have to ration how much people get. Remember under Obamacare when they were talking about the quote-unquote death panels, where you had people, like a board of unelected officials, who were gathered together and they would evaluate who gets care and who doesn't, who's cost-effective and who isn't? Some of you have already experienced that. At the time, I said I already went through that with my grandfather in the VA. My grandfather, when he was alive, World War II vet, and they literally would deny him certain things because they said that it wasn't cost efficient because he at the time was in his 70s and or his 80s, and it's not cost efficient for him to have this treatment because of his age. And really, is he going to live that much longer? So does that sound like that's a decision between you and your doctor?
6: Not at all.
3: Well, that's what Abdul Al-Sayed says. He said it's just you and your doctor making that decision. But that process with the VA is literally the exact type of healthcare that they want. So when they deny you care because they don't think that it's cost efficient, does that sound like that's a decision between you and your doctor? No, absolutely it doesn't. But yet that is how you get to say, oh, it's for all, free. But that's doing a lot of heavy lifting, those words. All these things have a cost. All of this has a cost. Every bit of it. Every bit of it. Then you've got this. So we've been talking about the socialism on the left and really some on the right. Hakeem Jeffries doesn't seem to have a problem with it. Now, here's what I'm saying. When I was mentioned yesterday, I was talking about how everything is just a negotiation for these Democrats. This is audio. I just lost it. Yeah, 11. Go ahead and play. This is Hakeem Jeffries addressing the rise of socialism within the Democrat Party. Listen.
7: Yeah, so I think we'll see, you know, what happens in terms of what the caucus looks like on the other side of the midterm election. Certainly our focus right now is making sure that we win as many seats as we can in November, flip as many red seats blue, and take the gavels back so we can actually function like a check and balance on an out-of-control administration, as opposed to what Republicans have been doing, which is a reckless rubber stamp for Donald Trump's extreme agenda.
3: How is it a reckless rubber stamp? They can't pass anything, so he just has to do executive orders. How is that a reckless rubber stamp? That's the dumbest thing I've ever heard. First off, if it was a reckless rubber stamp, tell me why he has more EOs than passed legislation. Tell me why Republicans can't get up their keisters and actually pass, like they can't pass the SAVE Act. Oh, so much for a rubber stamp, right? They can't even pass the damn SAVE Act. That's just stupid nonsense from the Democrat Party leader, who, by the way, has no plan on how to deal with all of this within his own party. He thinks that he's going to deal with it after midterms. After midterms, when you've lost even more relevancy and power within your own party. This is the stuff that this is who they're sharing the party with. This is who they are giving rise to. Audio soundbite 13. Terror apologists like this, who, by the way, is still speaking at all their DNC events and is still doing fundraisers with all of their top candidates. Listen to this.
8: And oh my God, I can't believe they're walking over the Israeli and the American flag. Like, my dude, they can do whatever the they want with the American flag and the Israeli flag. I wipe my ass with the American flag. This.
11: Hell yeah.
8: As a communicator, especially as a communicator that is in the United States of America, I understand the utter moral depravity of the average American. In order to make a more convincing argument, I always try to message to the room that I'm speaking to, if that makes sense.
3: Boy, he sounds like a real treat, but they're fundraising with him. Democrats are out there fundraising with him. I don't know how much, but they're out there fundraising with him. He's out there, been on the trail. He's going to be at the DNC. He's going to be doing all this stuff with these cats. So they're not worried about, you know, the takeover. And because it's already happened. They're just negotiating terms right now. That's it. Now, one of the things, well, I'm going to get to this because we got headlines coming up, and I don't want to take any more time, because if I take more time away from headlines, I'm not going to be able to get in any of this other short news that I think that you need to know. But we're going to get it. We got a lot still to touch on. There's a couple of things that are happening today. Some of them I'm loath to even discuss, but we'll see. We'll see how it goes. Our partners that bring you this portion of the program, it's the folks over at Super Beats. You guys know the company Human that's behind the Super Beats. 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

0: This is important because in Britain, you want your conservatives to do well. People who would be like allies to you, right? You want them to do well. So they've been having Nigel Farage. He had a whole thing of resigning and running for re-election in Britain, and he won, actually. And he ended up beating the guy by quite a sizable margin. So all of the declarations that conservatism in Britain was done were a little bit too premature to just completely butcher a quote that was erroneously attributed to Mark Twain. So apparently Kane wants me to tell you about probiotics, and maybe it's because he's probably a registered agent with that lobby.
1: I am not.
2: But
0: just
2: I
0: like
2: do
0: he hates
2: approve.
0: Old people. Organisms living inside of psychopaths could be driving bad behavior.
1: Maybe that's Mangione's issue. Maybe he just needs probiotics.
0: No, it is not.
1: Maybe that's what it is.
0: The image that they use for this is a guy behind a sheet of plastic lit in pink, and he's carrying an axe. It's a yet-to-be peer-reviewed study. A team of researchers said that they found the first ever evidence of how microbiota could influence traits linked to being a psychopath, right? And a controversial personality construct. No empathy, poor behavior control, antisocial, etc. I don't know if I believe that. Now, I know that there's fungus that can infect ants and then burst out of their heads after it controls them like a zombie for an indeterminate period of time. Yeah, that's a true thing. But I don't know. A man claimed self-defense by claiming that he was in a different dimension when he killed the stranger. But that doesn't sound like self-defense. That just sounds like, dude, I had a really good alibi. That was so good. I was completely in a different dimension. This was in Atlanta where this took place. We got a lot more in store. 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
15: Welcome back to the program, Dana Lash with you. Now, I know our social team and everyone else is chomping at the bit, and they're begging me, can you talk about, is it right now, this stupid debate?
16: I think it just wrapped.
15: Oh, gosh. I mean, I don't give a rat's backside about this. I'm like, there's so many other things to talk about, and I'm not going to spend my show going through, bit by bit, some debate that's live streamed. It's not even a debate. Why is anybody calling it a debate? Some guy's just whooping the ass of Gal Sharpton because she's a mental midget. Let's be honest. Welcome back to the program. It's true.
17: Well, I mean, it happened like that with Biden and Trump, but it was still a debate.
15: It was not a debate. Watching Trump mercilessly beat this old, barely sentient dude on the stage. That was not a debate.
17: I was misinformed then.
15: That was not a debate. Who told you that was a debate? That was not a debate. Trump and Biden, I don't even like Biden.
17: I think it was,
15: but he got
17: letters.
15: Beaten so badly, I was like, oh my gosh. I felt like the Simpsons meme.
17: Yeah,
15: he's already dead.
17: It was the giant letters on the screen that said debate that probably made it that way for me.
15: It's not a debate. But she apparently was unhappy because they were, what was the debate? What were they even debating?
17: She's trying to stick with what she's been doing these past 8 months or whatever on all the speculation surrounding the death of Charlie Kirk. Mm. Like, she believes it was, you know, Israel. She believes that it was like some sort of C4 charge in his lapel mic. And so, of course, all of that goes against all of the evidence that has now come out in trial. So this debate is just basically trying to hold her feet to the fire of the claims she's been making the last 8 months versus what actually is true.
15: I love Gail Sharpton, ballistics expert, going, I don't think he was shot by a gun. What do you think? I don't think he was shot. What is it? I mean, maybe foot projectile, exploding microphone. You know, the Jews with their space lasers, like, zeroed in, like a laser cannon on the microphone and, like, melted it and it blew up. That's not how energy or those weapons work, but okay. I don't know. And she got $300,000 for showing up. Man, that's the easiest money she ever had to make since marrying her gay husband. So, it's true. And then she did an ad in the middle of it. Because, of course, you know, just saying. Because, of course. No, I didn't watch it because when I kill brain cells, I like to do it with liquor. Yeah. You know? Like, I don't want to watch some, Gail Sharpton try to, I mean, she doesn't have intellect. There's nothing, it's just a grift. She's just been grifting off of her dead former employer that she stabbed in the back. That's it. That's all it is to it. I mean, I don't even find it, in the beginning, it was, you watch because you were like, why is she so nuts? Why is she so desperate? Like, are they broke? Like, who does this? Who pimps that hard for money? And then it just lost interest because, like Tucker Carlson, she just goes out there and says whatever, never has to prove anything, never has to clarify, never has to substantiate. There's never any evidence. It's just a feeling. And it amazes me, especially any 2A person that would watch this and be like, well, I don't know, it's an interesting theory, you know, about the gun stuff. It sounds like Joe Biden talking about guns. This woman knows nothing about firearms. She knows nothing about ballistics. She never held a gun in her damn life. She never shot anything, ever. So I just can't take any of it seriously. It's so performative. You guys know it's just a performance. It's just, it's a reality soap opera starring one of the biggest prostitutes in America. I mean, the less respectable one. Because, you know, at least prostitutes are honest. Like, the, you know, the more traditional ones. I can't even bring myself to watch it or even, you know, follow the fights online. Every day. Can you imagine that's your life? Every day I have to get up and spend some more BS about my dead boss that I stabbed in the back and tried to retcon it and act like we're BFFs all these years later, even though he'd like banned me from the TPUSA events and didn't even invite me to his wedding. And I'm super jealous over his much prettier and successful and smarter wife. Mm-hmm. I don't know. Just, it's just an interesting trajectory for someone who started out suing white students based on false accusations of racism. That's how she started out. She worked with the NAACP, and she did those press conferences, and they were racist to me and all that stuff. So she went from that to attacking conservative gamers with Gamergate, and then she did her social autopsy website where she was doxing people online like a leftist, and then all of a sudden realized there's a ceiling on the left because the left right now is prioritizing trans. And I guess she decided to go against the trans thing and then switched and tried to be a righty. And that was the mantle. She's a cautionary tale of why you don't allow people who claim that they're new converts and they've never really fully explained the conversion, why you don't put them in the control room. That's a really great example as to why. I mean, you can't be the bouncer for this, or you can't gatekeep. It's not gatekeeping. In fact, it's biblical. This is what Paul said in the New Testament about new converts. You're not going to make them leaders of the church. You're not going to make new converts elders. And there's a reason why, a number of reasons. That's just as good for them as it is for the body. So if you don't like following, you know, biblical precepts to guide your life, then I guess that says a lot about who you let guide you instead of Christ, right? Huh. See, that's the difference between Christ as King and Jesus as Lord. So, moving on. I got a lot of audio here. As we, because half of you, let's be honest, half of your kids are going, this is like the first day some of you are either at work without having to deal with kids before you left, or you're at home and you didn't have to deal with kids before you left. A couple of other things. This, oh man. So in Dearborn, Michigan, The police chief decided to make a video that was mostly in Arabic. Dearborn, Little Mogadishu. He released a video on social media addressing the city council meeting that is next Tuesday, right? He was telling local residents to stay home and avoid confronting outside agitators, including some right-wingers who are going to be protesting to stop Islamification. He spoke in English, but the video featured Arabic subtitles and translations. Watch this video. This is cut 23.
11: I'm Chief Issa Shaheen, and we're aware that individuals and groups from outside our community may come to the Dearborn City Council meeting on Tuesday, August 18th. We've been monitoring the situation closely and coordinating with our state and federal partners. We have a plan in place, and you'll see an enhanced presence of police officers. But here's my direct ask of our residents. Please stay home. These groups that are coming here are coming for one reason, and that's to provoke a reaction and generate attention. If nobody shows up to react, they have nothing. The most powerful thing that this community can do is refuse to give them an audience. If you have business before council, you're welcome, and you'll be safe. We'll make sure of it. But if you're thinking about coming down just to confront these people, don't. That's exactly what they want, and it puts you at risk. Let our officers do their job. Don't let a handful of hateful outsiders define who we are. Dearborn is stronger than this. Thank you.
15: Good heavens on earth. And this is not the first time that he's actually done stuff like this. So he's telling people, first off, I've never seen a public update that's in Arabic like that before. Have you, Kane?
12: No.
15: Never. I've not seen that. I just think that if you come to a country, I don't expect to go to a country and have everything delivered to me in English. I don't expect it whether I'm in Europe, whether I'm in the Nordic area, whether I'm in the Caribbean, whether I'm in any Polynesian island, whether I'm in the Middle East. I don't expect anybody to issue through their government and include an English translation of it, because that's their country. I should learn that language. And I think the same thing applies here in the United States. English is the language for a reason. Secondly, he's telling people, don't come to a public meeting because I can't trust that you're not going to go Aloha snack bar on anything. And that's really ultimately true. You know this.
12: Yes.
15: So the Christians that are protesting in Dearborn are considered agitators and the enemies, not the Islamists that have entirely taken over the community, have thrown rocks, have gotten violent, and have also fleeced hundreds of thousands, millions of taxpayer dollars. By the way, it's interesting. This Issa Shaheen was recognized with a racial and social justice award from the Michigan Roundtable. It's a powerful full circle moment for him in a career dedicated to fairness, public safety, and reform. Did you know that? He himself is a Muslim. Issa Shaheen is a Muslim. And apparently they're like, oh, he's the first Muslim American police chief in Michigan. Does he believe in Sharia? Because I'm curious as to how you can do that job wearing the badge and follow a faith that demands a separate system, a separate legal system. And don't sit here and say that it's a way of life or whatever. I'm not a moron. You know, I mean, good heavens. I know what the Quran says. And I know what the Hadith say. I know what it says. It's literally Islamic jurisprudence. It's not just like a cultural suggestion for how to live life. I mean, it's literally how to mete out issues within the Islamic community. So I just, you know, you got to put on all the robes or none. Okay. So the conflict there to me is a little interesting. So Kane, I think you make a very good point. The issue isn't with what he thinks is the reaction or overreaction of the Christians coming to protest the ongoing Islamification of the Midwest, but he's telling the other residents that live there, I think that you're going to go too hardcore Aloha snack bar. He thinks that they are too unstable to actually go out and deal with any kind of differing thought in the form of a protest.
16: I agree.
15: That's a declaration of weakness and tolerance. That's, he's basically declaring that the Islamists that he is seeking to provide favor for, that they are too intolerant to be around any differing opinions.
16: Exactly.
15: I mean, you're confirming what everyone is saying. He's literally just taking the L by confirming everything, just like that. And also, Kane, you've noted, and you can say this, being able to appeal to our government, the redress of government, is a right.
17: Yeah, it's our duty. It's a right and a duty for us to do it. And of course, we're going to do it. Now, whoever reacts to that, that's their own emotional instability. And that's what this guy was talking about. He understands that Muslims, a lot of the violent ones, they don't care about any sort of decency. They care about reacting on their emotions. And if they find something that gets them emotional or triggers them in some way, then violence is their only recourse. They don't debate. They don't care.
15: What is this guy's weird lighting in his video? And then he puts his hands together like he's holding a ball. He's got this like weirdly lit video, and then he puts his hands. Have you seen that? Is what? That's weird. It's incredibly weird. But it's always, well, you know, don't come at these people are agitators. Why are they the agitators? Why is that never set up, for instance, the group of older Muslim males who decided to put their little prayer rugs outside of a Jewish school and hold prayer outside of a Jewish school on video? Or, I mean, why is that not a thing? You want to talk about not seeking a reaction? Why is nothing ever said of the, you know, again, the billions of dollars actually that were bilked by Islamists from taxpayers by people in this area? If you want to talk about getting a reaction, there's, you know, we got Florida Man. 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

0: his life mission to make bad decisions. It's time for Florida Man.
1: All right. So Florida man was arrested after impersonating Walmart employees to steal Apple watches. Seems like a real winter chicken dinner here, guys. 42-year-old man faces multiple felony charges. He dressed up as an employee to steal electronics from not one but two separate Tampa area locations. He entered a Walmart on Fletcher Avenue, grabbed an employee vest in an attempt to steal the watches. He fled with just the vest after the initial attempt failed. Went to another one. I'm already bored with this story. Does he do anything crazy? No. Okay. I hope he gets arrested and dragged for being the most uninteresting criminal ever. We got a couple. Oh, these are a couple interesting ones. So we got another Florida man who attacked his neighbor over dog do. Feel like there's probably a couple of other ways to solve this problem. Yeah. A Lake County man, Florida man, is accused of getting into a fight with his neighbor over his dog's business. The guy whose name is stupid, and I'm not going to say it because there's too many, it doesn't make sense. You don't get that many vowels, was arrested over the weekend in Leesburg by Lake County Sheriff's deputies. His neighbor wasn't cleaning up after his dogs. He said he complained about it. He said something to them about it. They wouldn't pick it up. So he apparently shouted at him, threw it at him, hit him with a bag of it. I mean, look, if you're not cleaning up your dog, do you deserve anything less? If you're not cleaning up after your dog and your dog's doodling all over somebody's yard, maybe I shouldn't be the one that being asked about this. I'm just saying. Also, we've got a drunk Florida man. We're back in Leesburg now, ladies and gentlemen. Leesburg was real busy over the last couple days. A drunk Florida man who ran naked through the hallways of a renowned local hotel. Yes, naked. N-E-K-K-I-D. That is the correct way to say it here in America. Thank you. The man was arrested for disorderly conduct because he ran in his birthday suit down the hallways of the hotel. The police had to respond to a suspicious person, 36-year-old Roberto Rivero, near Fifth Avenue. And he was running up and down the hallway. And then he went outside of the hotel, naked, right into oncoming traffic while he was talking to himself. So upon arrival, employees from the Palmas Cuban restaurant were trying to help. The cop was advised by these employees that Rivero was causing a disturbance. And he was also demanding patrons to tell him where he could buy drugs, like you need more. You're naked and you're running around. He was hostile, uncooperative, and completely high as a kite. So he was taken into custody after a very, very long and protracted, like, you know, hide and chase kind of thing, and booked at Lake County Jail. He has to go back to court in a few days. We'll see how that goes for him. Maybe he needs to go into rehab. I'm just saying. And a Florida man was caught on a surveillance camera at a park's nature trail, taking off all his clothes. Of course. I don't know. It's a Niceville, Florida, too. A guy with a really, really thick beard, 46-year-old Bradley Patrick, was arrested at 10 o'clock in the morning, just getting naked on the trail, Okaloosa County. That's not what those trails are for. Just saying. Third hour coming up.
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7: Hurricane Lala. I'm Deborah Valentine, Fox News. Lala is now a Category 1 hurricane as it bears down on Hawaii's Big Island. National Hurricane Director Dr. Michael Brennan on the impacts of Lala.
8: The heavy rainfall we've been talking about, especially on the Big Island, the windward side, isolated rainfall totals in excess of 25 inches, and on the eastern side of Maui, 8 to 12 inches. And then across the rest of the Hawaiian Islands, 4 to 6 inches, isolated totals as high as 8 inches. That type of rainfall, particularly on the Big Island of Maui, could lead to life-threatening flash flooding and landslides.
7: Honolulu is also bracing for Lala's impact. Mayor Rich Blangiardi.
9: Do not take this storm lightly. So it's moving. It's moving at a good clip. We expect probably 2 to 4 inches of rain in some places, 4 to 6 inches in others, and probably in the mountainous areas, 8+. That's a lot of water. It's nowhere near what we went through at the Kona lows, but it is enough under circumstances to cause flash floods.
7: 75-mile-per-hour winds and flash flooding are forecast. A mass shooting during a concert in Kentucky. One person is dead, 4 others wounded. A suspect is not in custody. Lexington Police Chief Lawrence Weathers is asking the public for cooperation in locating the person or persons responsible.
10: We need a whole community to come together because this is not just one issue, one problem. This affects everybody and affects a lot of people.
7: The shooting occurred at Charles Young Park. Police say 2 children are among the victims. In Virginia, police have arrested 19-year-old Cameron Harris of Henrico, Virginia, in connection with Saturday's shooting at Virginia State University. Police say he was found hiding in a dorm closet. 5 people were hurt, 1 critically. A motive is unclear. 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
14: The Dallas-Fort Worth Airport is dropping the idea of providing foot washing stations for Islamic flyers. DFW had planned to use airport concessions money to build those facilities, but Governor Greg Abbott calls it illegal religious discrimination. There's a strong possibility that the Austin Independent School District could be taken over by the Texas Education Agency because some schools are getting F ratings. The 2 schools this week received their 5th consecutive F ranking, and that's a minimum case for the TEA to take over a district when more than 1 school appears unable to bring up low scores. And Kerrville police are trying to find out why an 18-year-old was hurt in a drive-by shooting last night. The woman sitting in a car in front of a house when somebody drove by and fired shots, she was hit, is in a hospital. I'm Mike Shiloh.
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1: That's one of the reasons why I talk about it so much, because I think it's an existential threat to any kind of GOP victory. The Democrat Party used these far-left ideologues as a get-out-the-vote mechanism. And in order to seem sincere, they had to adopt a lot of that platform in order to seem like they were one of them.
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1: Welcome back to the program. Top of this third hour on this Friday. Welcome back. And we're in late summer. Everybody's kids are going back to school, which I... Really quickly, will you guys indulge me for a moment? Am I crazy, or like in the 80s and 90s, when we went back to school, wasn't it after Labor Day or like Labor Day weekend or like that? It was like right around Labor Day, right?
23: Growing up, right after Labor Day weekend. That was the signal of the end of summer for everybody for us. It was Labor Day weekend, end of summer, start of school.
1: Yeah. And now it's like, oh, no. Now we're gonna go back like the first week of August or something. I don't know. Although I think right around here, it I don't know. It just seems early. It just seems super early. So welcome back. The couple things we had our interview with Attorney General Ken Paxton yesterday, right? And if you missed it, it's up on YouTube, it's about Facebook, it's, you know, kind of all over. And we talked about a number of things, including his involvement in that one case where he basically helped save this unborn baby's life. Baby was born on Wednesday. But then also, we were talking about his campaign. And there are a couple of articles out. In fact, there's one over at Wall Street Journal that gets into the big dollar GOP donors and how a lot of people are mad at they're displeased with the candidate choice in the Senate race. Wall Street Journal has one story that gets into the, and Democrats are dealing with their own issue, by the way. Don't think that they're not, because of all the socialists, etc., that have been that are winning races in their party. But the issue is that Paxton, he's kind of struggling financially. He needs campaign donations. And that's one of the reasons why you see Tallarico's ads all over the place, but you don't really see any for Paxton, because Tallarico's people have been doing all the ad buys. I mean, and they can. I mean, when you get the money, you can. This subhead over at Wall Street Journal says many wealthy Texas Republicans can't stomach the state's attorney general, but close race for Senate control, they might crack their checkbooks open. Now, the race is easy. The race is winnable. That's not an issue. I don't care what you think about him. Mathematically, the race is winnable. And everyone's like, well, Cornyn would have been better. Do you realize Cornyn was pulling the same as Paxton was, with maybe like 0.5% of a difference? Come on. That's what operatives in Austin are telling you, because they're butthurt. Just quit it. I mean, Cornyn's it's weird because Cornyn has some built-in a lot of built-in establishment support. So here's kind of part of the thing that explains it. Cornyn's voters aren't necessarily the most hardcore Trump voters. One of the reasons we know this is back in, is it 2020? It's 2020. Cornyn got more votes in Texas than Trump did. I've said that before and people didn't believe me. And then I wrote a piece on it and linked it. And they were like, oh my gosh, it's true. Now that's because we had split ticket voting, et cetera, at the time, meaning you didn't have to vote for top of ticket. You could still vote down ballot. And those down ballot races actually didn't suffer. That was, I think people were upset over immigration, et cetera, et cetera. There was a lot of weirdness, a lot of weird feelings. Some people were mad over COVID because that was right during all the COVID stuff. But bottom line is that Cornyn ended up getting more votes than him. Cornyn's base is not the same as Trump's base. They're two totally different groups of people. So let's establish that. And the primary, you had the establishment that spent millions of dollars to lose the race. And I think it was one of the most irresponsible, honestly, I think it was one of the most irresponsible races that I've ever seen run because they spent so much money. And ideally, when you lose a primary, you need to go out and say, I endorse the guy in the general. And that didn't happen here. We don't have any of that goodwill effort, which is nuts because it's too close. I mean, I don't think people realize this race has also been classified as now leans D. Now, that's just Nate Silver. But I'm going to look up, pull up my notes on this thing. That's just Nate Silver. But still, it's very close, especially when you look at RCP average. It's very close. Now, they look right now, they have Tallarico's margin of error leading in some of the latest polling. And he's now starting to get some momentum. Now, you could say, Dana, we don't really believe polls. Sometimes they're really wrong. They were really, really wrong in Wisconsin. Not by a lot, but they were wrong. You know, in St. Louis, with that, they actually weren't totally incorrect. Cori Bush was accurately shown as trailing behind Wesley Bell in those polls. I think sometimes it's a Rorschach test. You know, it just confirms whatever bias you already have, depending on which way it goes, right? It's not entirely wrong here, but it could go 50-50. The bottom line is the ad buys are what tells you a lot. And Tallarico's the ad buys, meaning the campaign's purchase of airtime for commercials on television and on radio, and then everything digitally. He's got lots of stuff out there digitally, lots of stuff in print. That's an important thing. And he's also out there doing a lot of fundraising. He's starting to increase in terms of enthusiasm. There was a survey. Kalshi did a survey. They were looking at 56. They're also predicting that he has Tallarico has a 56% chance at winning compared to 44. Now, before all of the bad blood happened, it was a lot closer. And it doesn't help that you have establishment toadies out there doing everything that they can to close that gap between Tallarico and Paxton so they can turn around and say, oh, well, look, you should have chosen a stronger candidate. Well, it wouldn't have been harder, and you wouldn't need to switch out your candidate if you didn't stop working against the candidate that won a free and fair election to begin with. That's the big thing. We're past niceties for this. I'm going to be very, very stark with you. I believe that winning is a virtue. I want to win. Anybody who is an obstacle in my path is a problem and is an enemy. This is black and white, guys. I don't want to lose the Senate. I want to win. I do not want to have as my senator a trans-loving, blasphemous dude who preaches that Jesus loves abortion, wants to raise my taxes, take my guns, and help spread Islamism throughout the Republic of Texas. No, that is what you are getting if a James Tallarico wins. So anything done in the effort to stunt the momentum of Paxton's campaign is an effort done for Tallarico's campaign. Not participating is a choice with an action associated. So ain't nobody getting out of this unscathed. Now, there were some people that were so mad yesterday because I just threw it down yesterday about this. I'm like, here's the lay of the land. And I know I have people that were, I have friends of mine, friends. I got to be careful with that word. People that I know who liked Cornyn and they're just so mad over Paxton. they're like, oh, well, I don't know, Paxton's, you know, he's corrupt. He was an adulterer, all this stuff. I'm not going to get, look, I'm going to put it like this. He was actually cleared. They tried to impeach him. That didn't work. He didn't, wasn't criminally charged. He was exonerated. Move past it. That's number one. Number two, I don't disagree with you about anybody's personal life. Are you marrying him? Are you marrying the guy? I'm curious. I feel like some people are confused. Are you casting a vote so that you can have someone that votes like you? Or are you casting a vote for him to put a ring on your finger? Because they're two different things. They are. Separated. You're being psyoped into thinking that it's not. That's a Democrat way to suppress your vote. They're trying to suppress your vote by weaponizing your own values against you. You need to be smarter than they are, and you need to own them. I'm not voting for a husband. I am not voting for a pastor. I am not voting for a priest. I am voting for a vehicle that is going to drive my vote across the finish line. That is what I want. I want a vehicle, a vessel that will carry my will in DC and vote the way that I want. He's supported the issues that I've wanted to support. He's done everything as AG that I wanted an AG to do. I have no reason to believe that his votes would be anything dissimilar. You want to talk about somebody who's a rubber stamp for the people? There you go. But I don't like what happened with his marriage. Are you going to marry him? No. I'll tell you this. And this is very, look, I know Paxton. I know him personally. I don't have any issue with the guy. I mean, his, you know, we're not BFFs, but I know him. This whole effort to get you to try to loop your vote into affirming something personal is a Democrat way of talking you into suppressing your vote, is the realness of it. And with somebody like Paxton, let me tell you this. Everybody has a currency. This is true. I have a currency. Kane has a currency. You listening have currencies. Everybody has a currency. Paxton has ambition, and he wants to represent Texas voters, and he has an ambition to be in public office. And his currency is winning these races and securing these wins so that he has the support of the people. That's a currency for him. Trade on that currency. You can always count and predict people's behavior on their currency. If ambition is their currency, then you know they're going to actually do a damn good job. If ambition is their currency, Trump's currency is public adoration. He likes it when people like him. He wants to be liked. That's not a bad thing. Everybody's got a currency. You can predict their behavior by their currency. So that's why a lot of people, they flatter him. They pay him compliments. That carries value with him, right? That carries a lot of value with him. My currency is loyalty. So if you're disloyal, you're dead to me on any issue, right? Voting, on government issues, on representing me in DC, my issue is loyalty to the voter. How loyal are you to the voter's message? How loyal are you to the voter's will? How loyal are you to where we stand on the Second Amendment? How loyal are you to what we believe on taxation? How loyal are you on what we believe regarding women's sports? How loyal are you to the people you represent over the Islamification of America? He's been pretty legit on that. Correct me if I'm wrong, Kane. He's been pretty consistent.
0: Definitely been consistent.
1: Yeah. So that's his currency. I can predict his behavior on his currency. You can count on his currency. I'll tell you this. I don't care about all this petty infighting. All these people that wanted a purity contest, they wanted to establish a purity standard of measure. You had your chance before the primary. People can get mad at me all they want to. I don't care. I've been dealing with this kind of stuff for 20 years now. The time for purity was before the primary. If you were not out there encouraging other candidates to run, if you were not out there phone banking, if you were not out there canvassing, if you were not donating time or money or sourcing donors, then you failed your own litmus test. Don't tell me that you don't have the time. I homeschooled two kids, both of whom graduated with honors and got scholarships, and offers from everywhere. We built a business and I built a radio show and I still did all of this. So do not tell me that you don't have the time. I didn't have a nanny. I didn't have a staff. I didn't have any of it. I'm not superhuman. I'm just dedicated to the cause of liberty. You can do it too. Don't think that you don't have it within you to do it. You are as equally equipped as well. The time for purity is before the primary. After that, you play the cards you have. And if you're not, then you're folding. And that's weak. And it's a betrayal of American values that we espouse as constitutionalists. This is a winnable race. All these big money GOP donors need to get off their asses and make a decision. Because I guarantee you, if they're in action, results, and us having somebody like James Tallarico, dear God in heaven, my rage will be limitless. I'll make sure to show up and cause a scene at every one of their events in the future. I'm not even kidding. If I have to be represented by this guy, dear heavens, and you should be enraged. Where's the GOP in this race? Where are they with the ad buys? Where are they with any of this? They're leaving you to hang. And if you think that this is just one race, I promise you, so goes Texas, so goes the country, people. And you will lose this entire republic. We got headlines coming up. 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

The cattle prod then? They're saying no, it's gonna be misused. How is it gonna be misused? Yeah, it's like, yeah, exactly. So you want bullets then and not these people are gonna complain over anything. An object marked radioactive washed ashore at a beach, a Broghill beach, according to WBOC. It looks like a pill organizer, but you know, it said it had a word radioactive on it. They're investigating what the object is after everybody handled it. 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
13: Kane, am I robbing you if I say, can we play this video?
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13: Okay, this guy, I know it's a Chinese business, but this guy on Instagram decided to make an ad for his signs based on the freaks online. Watch.
15: Hello.
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16: Not interested, sir. Anyways, here's how to tell if your sign is cheap.
18: Like, I'm a trans man and I'm gay and I have...
16: So you're straight. Anyways, watch me put it down like this. The design is very human.
19: So I got sir today at the pharmacy and
16: sir, here's how to tell if your LED sign is cheap, sir.
20: You're a fake ally, you're a fake liberal, you're a hypocrite, and I feel sorry for your trans friends. I feel sorry for your trans friends.
16: I don't have any trans friends. Anyways, here's how to tell if your LED sign is cheap.
21: Little one asks me, mommy, what's a girl? Mommy, what's a boy? What makes somebody a girl? What makes somebody a boy? Baby, I'm a they, them. I have no idea.
16: If you have a penis, you're a boy. Anyways, here's how to tell your sign.
13: I just now suddenly want a sign. Here's how to tell your... sir. Sir. Here's how to tell your sign is cheap. Sir. Man alive. We got to start doing this. Yeah. I need a product to make so I can, like, sell my product and just, like... Now, here's how to tell your sign is cheap. That's hysterical. Okay, today in Stupidity, Kane.
14: All right, let's do low-T Talafrico. This is cut 7. So James Talafrico here is claiming that, well, he's actually avoiding it because the voter fraud accusation that he was accused of, he was challenged with this with a question. Listen to what he says.
0: A recent report from ProPublica came out saying that you had voted in 5 elections using your parents' address. Can you talk about that?
15: Yeah, this is Ken Paxton's playbook. It's division and distraction.
13: Well, wait a minute, but did you? How was that Ken Paxton's playbook? Did you or did you not?
14: Like, yes or no question, wasn't it?
13: Yeah, I mean, that's just Ken Paxton's playbook. Well, did you vote at your parents' address using their address? It's just Ken Paxton's playbook. Like, but did you? You can't say that every time, dude. That does it for us this week, guys. Thank you for tuning in. I hope you have a great weekend. Find the podcast if you missed anything earlier. YouTube, Facebook, like and subscribe. Substack, Chapter and Verse. I'll be back with you Monday. God bless.
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27: A Category 1 hurricane. I'm Deborah Valentine, Fox News. Lala is now a Category 1 hurricane as it bears down on Hawaii's Big Island. Fox Weather's Mike Seidel reports from Hilo in the Aloha State.
28: Mauna Kea and Mauna Loa, up around 14,000 feet. I think I heard the temperature on one of those mountaintops was in the mid-30s. So it gives you an idea of how high they are. Even in August, they can be down there close to freezing. And we're down here at sea level, just above sea level where we're standing. So you've got a big change in temperature. Remember, the dry, what we call the dry adiabatic rate, is about 3.5 degrees per kilometer. So, you know, you go up and the temperatures will cool off, and they have cooled off. Down here, we're in the mid-70s. Again, the lift, the extreme change in elevation over a short period, we've got very steep hillsides, so you get the orographic lift and you squeeze out that moisture. Meanwhile, the rainfall at Hilo Airport is just under 3 inches, so it shows you the difference between being on the coast and being up in the mountains.
27: National Hurricane Director Dr. Michael Brennan.
29: We have very heavy rainfall occurring on portions of the Big Island. Some locations have already picked up more than a foot of rain. There's a flash flood warning in effect for much of the eastern part of the Big Island.
27: 75 mile per hour winds and flash flooding are forecast. At least 5 people have died due to flooding from heavy rains across the state of Indiana. More than 90 people and their pets were rescued Saturday along the White River in Indianapolis. Jacob Spence is the director of Marion County Emergency Management.
30: Make preparations, make a plan, you know, family, friends, whatever you can do, so to leave now so that we don't put first responders at harm.
27: The National Weather Service says the central, southern, and western parts of the state are under a flash flood watch through Sunday morning. 11 inches of rain in some areas of the state this past week. 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
14: The Customs and Borders Protection Commissioner, Rodney Scott, says that the agency will not build a 30-foot wall or install stadium lighting throughout Big Bend National Park. Scott said they do plan to build new access roads instead, along with making improvements to existing roads. They will also install detection technology and place vehicle barriers in certain locations from exploiting the region. The Republican National Committee says its first ever midterm convention will happen in Dallas. It'll be the biggest in 10 years. The event will be held at the American Airlines Center on September the 9th and 10th and will feature President Trump. DFW International Airport says it will not move forward with a proposed foot washing station after Governor Greg Abbott threatened to pull state funding. The governor also called for a federal investigation into what he called illegal religious discrimination. The dispute focused on a proposal to install stations used for Islamic foot washing rituals. I'm John Wesley Downey.
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13: That's one of the reasons why I talk about it so much, because I think it's an existential threat to any kind of GOP victory. The Democrat Party used these far-left ideologues as a get-out-the-vote mechanism. And in order to seem sincere, they had to adopt a lot of that platform in order to seem like they were one of them.
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8: It is a dangerous and destructive ideology. It's been tried in the past and failed. Our response to that can't be just to ignore the economic concerns that I think are feeding this rising interest in socialism. And I guess I would say to that young person that you as an American citizen deserve to have a good life in this country, and you deserve to have a government that is making it easier for you to start a family, for you to afford to get a good education, for you to have a good job, for you to afford
13: a home. I'll come in and address the soundbite later, but we had the breaking news with the Mangione thing, so the guy pled guilty, and the prosecution just spoke. And they were going on and on about double jeopardy because, you know, we have federal and state issues. Like I said, we'll get back to the J.D. Vance thing. Not going to do it now because of this breaking news. But they had the prosecution literally just came out and spoke. And I think this actually ties into everything that we're talking about today, including that clip. And I'm going to explain in a minute, but just let me set the stage for you here. So the prosecution, like I said, just came out and spoke in this Mangione case. He pled guilty. And I think part of the reason why he needed to plead guilty is because he also was going to have, you know, he's dealing with the state issues as well. And there are some legal proceedings. It gets to a point where you have the opportunity to plead guilty now to be able to maneuver a little bit later in the future. And if you don't do it now, then you're going to miss your chance. And so there was a lot of that happening. But the prosecution came out. They said that he had been vilified. That's some of the stuff that they were. Oh, yeah, yeah, yeah. They were Kane's. So there. Wait a minute. His defense was speaking. His defense came out and spoke. The prosecution, I think, had issued a statement. But his defense was saying that they were that he had been. He beat the charges of terrorism, and he also beat the death penalty. And so the way that they were presenting it is that the approach to the charges was unfair, and they kept citing double jeopardy and all of this. And they but the thing is that Mangione admitted to killing him and admitted in his courtroom statement, which one of the courtroom observers that was talking to the media was saying that he was like struggling to read. Apparently, I don't know if it was nerves, excuse me, or what it was, but apparently he was having an issue with reading, and that he had said that, you know, he had had a broken back and he had been going through all of this stuff dealing with his broken back, and he was upset and he felt like the system had completely let him down. And so he had looked up all of the information about where, you know, this health, where the this United Healthcare Conference, I don't think it was specifically United Healthcare Conference, but this healthcare conference was going to be at. And the he had stalked this guy there, which was, that's why there was another stalking charge. He was looking to where Brian Thompson was expected to be during that conference. And then he stalked him, went there. And then here's the other thing that we're going to, that this, gosh, the timing of this is insane. You know what, exactly where I'm going now, because he said that he 3D printed a gun. He said he 3D printed a gun, and he also said that he had a suppressor. So as you know, this sidebar to that, we have the legal, which, you know, it's going to go back and forth, the legal fight over suppressors. And currently, particularly in Texas, you can go and get a suppressor right now. I have a whole thing on that because not every FFL is actually selling suppressors, which I found out yesterday, because all of this like literally just went into effect. So you have that coupled with the fight over 3D guns. And then you have this guy saying, yeah, I 3D printed a gun and I used a suppressor and I stalked him and I went to Manhattan and shot him in, you know, basically broad daylight, like early hours. And so he, that's kind of a blow to all of his little stands. I noticed that the Luigi Mangione people are very similar in behavior to the candy stands, the Gal Sharpton fans. They're probably the same people. And, yeah, they are. And they have like this blind frothing of the mouth adoration of him. And they actually believed that he was set up. They thought he was like a completely innocent person and that he was being framed by the state. I kid you not, that he was being framed by the state. And so, what does that, now he says, yeah, I totally did it. And that's pretty much what he's, I mean, it was a short statement that was read. It was a short that he read. It was a short statement. And, you know, it was something that he went over with his legal team very carefully so he could address the charges, etc. And he had said that he did it. So, you know, there's a lot of stuff there. The reason why I say that all of this plays into everything that we're talking about today is because of the way this guy has been viewed, the way that Luigi Mangione has been viewed, and the way that his story has been told. He has been turned into, for many people, a folk hero. This guy has been turned into a folk hero, like a Paul Bunyan, or who's the guy? Is it Cesar Chavez? Who am I thinking of? No. The guy, the big union guy. Remember the war? And then he ended up like actually his horrible. He actually didn't actually support worker conditions, all that stuff. So this whole thing Yeah, Cesar Chavez. He founded the National Farm Workers Association. He became like a folk hero, but there's, you know, questions about him too. But my whole thing is that he was treated as this giant folk hero this whole time. That's why, like, when, and his defense is going to come out and say stuff like that. His defense is going to be like, oh my gosh, he's treated so badly. He's so mean. Everybody's so mean to Luigi. Everybody said, why is everybody so mean to Luigi? Of course they're going to go out and say something like that because they're the defense. What do you think? But the other part of this is that he, was set up as this larger than life, justified in his actions character. And that's the thing, justified. So what I have said before, excuse me, in this whole, I guess, the veneration of Luigi Mangione, is it's one of the stupidest things I've ever seen in my life. This guy's mad about his health care. He was mad about after he had his back surgery, right? And what was he going to do about it? He ends up stalking this guy, this Brian Thompson guy. He decides to blame him for all of his problems, this Brian Thompson. The crazy thing is I'm curious as to, because his background's kind of all over, like his political background, etc. But the most people that I hear screaming and moaning about the condition of health of the healthcare system, or about access, or about their treatment, or what's paid, or their premiums, or they get to keep their doctor, etc. Most of the people complaining about it either voted Democrat, or they just didn't vote at all. They didn't pay attention. Most Republicans, one of the reasons why Republicans were so against Obamacare back in the day is because we knew it was going to lead to worse treatment, worse care, and higher premiums. And we warned everybody, and we were told we were racist. There was nothing ever so much fun as being in my 20s and being told that I was a giant boomer racist by actual 50-year-olds. That's my favorite thing on earth. Being in my 20s and being told I was a boomer racist by 50-year-olds because I opposed Obamacare. That's beautiful. But that's the way it was. Kane, you remember, you were a bigot because you...
14: Yeah. I mean, every Republican was, because there wasn't one single Republican vote.
13: Correct.
14: For that.
13: And Republicans, before anybody says it, they had a plan. Not only did they have a plan, they had two separate plans. Rand Paul was one of them. He had the Senate counterpart. Marco Rubio was involved in the other. There were two in the House, one in the Senate. One in the Senate, two in the House. And one of the big things... they never made it out of committee, by the way. This is when Democrats controlled it. Democrats never allowed it to pass out of committee. The Republican alternatives, they never allowed them to make it to the floor for debate. Now, one of those alternatives included portability, which was the version that I was behind. I don't remember the House bill number, but at the time I was really following it. And I was trying to counter these arguments from these Mangione types. Now, in retrospect, you can call them Mangione types. Who were saying, oh, the Republicans don't have anything to... Well, they did, though. That's the problem. They did. And one of the alternatives was to have portability with your health care, meaning it wasn't... They were going to make it... What the legislation was stating is that businesses were no longer going to be controlling your health care. You would have a state-by-state market. Not only was it portable, but the insurance companies, you would be competing for plans across state lines, which was going to reduce the expense drastically. There were numerous studies on this. They sent it to CBO to score it, all this stuff. And Democrats never allowed it to leave committee, ever. And the other House version also included taking your plans across state lines, et cetera, but only one actually included that portability to where you weren't tethered to an employer. You could take it and always have your insurance coverage wherever you go. It treated it more like an auto or home insurance. And there was a lot of incentives for, not proactive, but there was a lot of incentives to be proactive with your health, right? Instead of reactive. And, you know, there were a lot of incentives baked in for it. So that was never allowed to leave committee. And a lot of the people that are screaming about healthcare now never, ever championed that. Instead, they repeat the brain slop that they're told by CNN or MSNBC that, oh, well, the Republicans never had anything, which simply isn't true, which brings me back to my point. You know, this guy's out there, but he was upset over his healthcare system. I'm upset. I'm upset over healthcare. My kid, when he was a lot younger, had severe allergies that put him in the hospital, literally like closed his lungs up. lost access to our primary, not only did we lose access to our pediatrician, but we lost access to our specialist that was treating him at the time because of Obamacare. My premiums nearly tripled. That's not anecdotal. That's coming out of my damn bank account. I wasn't the only one. A dear friend of mine fighting breast cancer, lost access to her oncologist in the middle of a fight with stage three. That is absolute fact. I have so many stories of this. I had another friend that lost a specialist for her child that I was having a surgery for severe vision issues. This is what Obamacare did. We didn't go out and start shooting CEOs. We simply raised our voices and petitioned our lawmakers to change the law. This guy, what did he even do to contribute to anything? What did he ever do to try to fight the consolidation of healthcare at the federal level? What did he ever do? He's old enough. Don't give me that. He's old enough. Instead, what does he do? He goes and he prints a gun and then he decides to go and shoot this guy in broad daylight like an absolute female copulatory organ. What a little bitch this guy is. And you have these mindless zombies out there celebrating it. People thinking that, yes, he's attacking big business. There were people in factions on the woke Reich that like stoke this sort of victimization at the hands of big business. But yet what no one tells the other individuals in this conversation is that you literally supported it. If you voted for Democrat, you voted for it. If you continue to vote Democrat, you voted for the people who never allowed it to leave committee. If you didn't do anything to get better candidates to change the legislation, you're part of it. Now, we warned about this forever. They attacked us every which way they can. And instead of joining us in the fight, you got these people now that are like, I'll just go out and shoot this guy. I'm not even going to get into the Second Amendment aspect of this because now you know that's where the gun control groups are already there. They're already running their mouths about 3D printed guns. Oh my gosh, you had a 3D printed gun. It's a suppressor. You know, guns are banned in New York, right? All that stuff's banned in New York. What good did those laws do? They forget to tell you that aspect of it. There is this growing authoritarianism on both the left and the right that is slowly blooming here in the U.S. We've got to be very careful of this. And this is all part of it. We got a lot more on the way as we roll towards headlines, our partners that bring you the program. It's our friends over at Alliance Defending Freedom who are in the courtroom for every single fight. There are so many cases that they have won huge on. And one of the cool things about what they do is that their victories in the courtroom establish this legal precedent that you can continue exercising your freedoms upon. So, for instance, not just the reversal of Roe v. Wade, but they also scored a huge free speech victory before Supreme Court on behalf of a Christian counselor. They have been there fighting for businesses to have free association with how they operate, defending them from alphabet mafias, whether they're bakers, florists, t-shirt shop printers. I mean, you wouldn't eat bed and breakfast owners, you'd be surprised. But they've also been protecting women's sports. 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

0: And now, all of the news you would probably miss. It's time for Dana's Quick Five.
1: So now we have an egg recall upgraded to FDA's highest risk level. Serious adverse health consequences or even death. Death by egg. Can you imagine? So the situation, Wednesday they classified the recall as what is a class one. So it's a situation where they say that that's a reasonable probability that the use or exposure of a volatile product will cause serious adverse health consequences or death. So these eggs were produced in Texas, sold in Texas, Oklahoma, Arkansas, Louisiana, New Mexico, and Mississippi. It's Midwest Poultry Services, and it's

0: fine because he blew a foghorn to wake the bear. The Svalbard Archipelago. They don't take kindly to that. Leave the polar bears, the sleeping polar bears, where they're lying. 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
1: I think it's beyond comedically a movement in the United States to embrace socialism. We've seen, for example, a joke of a candidate in Wisconsin still get 300,000 votes, people voting for democratic socialism. But I think the real question, and I think it's a question for you, it's a question for Republicans at large, is this. When a young person looks at their life and they say, you know, I did what America asked me to do. I went to college, I got a job, and I don't think I can afford the life that my parents could afford. Now, whether or not that's statistically accurate, it is a real feeling and a growing feeling. So what is your answer to that young person?
2: You know, our answer, Will, and this is the exact right question to ask, because our response to socialism, which is a dangerous and destructive ideology, it's been tried in the past and failed, our response to that can't be just to ignore the economic concerns that I think are feeding this rising interest in socialism. And I guess I would say to that young person that you as an American citizen deserve to have a good life in this country, and you deserve to have a government that is making it easier for you to start a family, for you to afford to get a good education, for you to have a good job, for you to afford a home. And what I would also say is that whilst these things sometimes take a little bit of time, we are already seeing the positive results come from the president economic policies. We're seeing trillions of dollars of new investment into this country, which means good middle-class jobs for young people, middle-income people all across our country. We're seeing housing prices finally stabilize. They doubled during the Biden administration. They have finally kind of flatlined during the first year and a half of the Trump administration. We also want to get interest rates down, of course, so that young people can afford a home. We want people to be able to afford the good things about this wonderful country that we all live in. And my warning to my fellow Republicans, Will, would be, if we don't get this right, don't blame young people for being sympathetic to socialism. We've got to blame ourselves. And I think what is so unique and refreshing about Donald Trump's economic policies is that it's not the same old economic, you know, ideas that you would have heard 30, 40 years ago.
3: This is the problem that I kind of have with this whole discussion. And we were talking about this a little earlier when this is how we were going to start the show, come in with a soundbite and start it like this, but not able to do that because of the breaking news with Mangione. So, and welcome back to the program, the radio program, Dana Lash with you. I didn't like his statement here. And the reason I didn't like Vance's statement here is because, like hell, it's my fault. This is absolutely not my fault. This is not your fault either. And the reason it's none of our fault is because we never worked to put us in this position. We never did any of this. We did not go out and tell everybody that they had to go to college. We did not go out and tell everyone to live this type of lifestyle. I mean, when he says, you know, when a young person looks at their life and says, I know what America asked me to do. I went to college. I got a job. And I don't think I could afford the life that my parents could afford. I think that's such a ridiculously oversimplification of the issue. And what it does is it kind of sounds like New Deal 2.0. If I'm, you know, being entirely honest, it has this very New Deal 2.0 type vibe. That answer, it very much does sound like that. And I look at there's a lot of stuff to unpack in there. The first thing to unpack is the first part of his quote. He says, I did what America asked me to do. I went to college, acting like he's speaking as one of, I guess, the Gen Z. Well, no one asked anybody to go to college. Now, there was this expectation that's prevalent amongst the left that in order to count or to be somebody that you have to go to college. That is, I think, that is the correct perspective, I think, for the left. I think the left is still like that. I think they still push this idea that in order to do anything in life, you've got to go to college. And people on the right treat college like it's a preparatory school. They treat college like this is where you go to make your social and business connections. I mean, we're fall starting, people are going to be rushing. I know women spending $12,000 on a rush coach for their kid. I went to school with people who came from SEC and they went to sororities, and then they either came up med school or do something else in St. Louis. And they were like, yeah, I spent $8,000 on it. I'm like, on what? Girl I was friends with. She was a Martian. God love her. She was one of those. She went to Bama. And spent a lot of money getting in a sorority. Got in the sorority she wants. And I mean, if you can do it, you know, power, more power to you. But I'm just saying, people on the right do treat it like that too. Don't tell me that y'all don't. I'm not saying that you're wrong or right. I'm just saying you do. So don't act like you don't. But this idea that, well, I went to college, I got a job, and I can't afford the life. You can't afford the life. Why? Because you went to college and you had to probably take out a really ridiculous college loan, correct? When did Congress, if you all remember, when did Congress consolidate student loans at the federal level? You guys remember? This was back under, this was under the Obama years. With bringing everything. Now, if you ask AI, AI is retarded and it's leftist and it tells you all a bunch of nonsense. They absolutely did this. Congress, that's why you have the federal government in charge of student loans. And that's, you saw them get, goodness. What was the percentage by which, I'm curious, the interest rates jumped on that? I can only imagine. They gave them completely, I mean, they started in the 60s with us. And then they finalized it under Barack Obama. Now you have the Student Loan Interest Elimination Act that they're pushing through. But under Obama, Democrats, people like Elizabeth Warren, I think this was her first term, they voted to essentially consolidate it at the federal level, which is why you have the prices that are so expensive. I mean, you have a captive audience, right? And that's all of these young people that get so upset over the cost of college, you voted for the people who made it expensive. That's the problem. That's the problem. They acted like they were doing something great for people. And it actually wasn't. It's immoral. They began subsidizing them. Operating them. I mean, good heavens. In 2013, they went from what? 3.4 to 6.8, and that was in July of 2013. That's a Jiminy Christmas. That's actually a little bit bigger than I thought it was. Good heavens.
4: And people don't remember what universities did. As a result of now the government backing
3: right.
4: it, because now they can overcharge for this education and get all the money that they need at a higher interest rate even. It's unreal.
3: Yes. And just hand it out. It's like Fannie Mae and Freddie Mac, but for like colleges. Like student loans, right? That's so much of what it was.
5: Sally Mae, I think.
3: And so the problem... It's because it's not, you know, you never really had a higher education bubble. That all goes into it. And long story short, there are a lot of these young individuals that still vote and still back Democrats. And those are the people that created the situation that has rendered college completely unaffordable. That's it. I mean, the student loan market should not be as largesse as it is. I mean, it should be tiny. We shouldn't have as much debt as we have. We shouldn't allow this to be turned into the scam that it is. I mean, I'm not saying all college is bad either. I mean, obviously, medical school, law school, you're going to go study to be an architect, fine, whatever. But the problem is you had everybody, every Tom, Dick, and Harry going for every stupid humanities course possible. And then they create more stupid humanities courses. So that's the issue of it. So going back to this point, you know, you have a lot of these people on the left that complain about this, but then they voted for the actual lawmakers that created this institutional regime that made it as expensive as it is. It's stupid. That's one of the problems. Republicans did not do that. Conservatives did not do that. And the reason that they can't afford it, they should be asking, this is what the left did. This is what big government authoritarianism did. And that's absent from anything Vance says here. And that's, I had a real problem with this statement. I felt like this was a moderate Republican from the 90s thing to say. It seemed very New Deal 2.0 to me. You know, he was asked whether or not you're, you know, it's statistically accurate or a real feeling. What is your answer to this young person? And he said, well, you can't just ignore the economic concerns that are feeding this rising interest in socialism. And he says, people, young people deserve to have a good life in the country. You deserve the opportunity to have a good life. You don't deserve anything unless you work for it. That's not just freedom. That's biblical. But what he added too was a government that's making it easier in this long soundbite. He said, that's not the purpose of government. Unless it's the purpose to get it out of the way, get government out of the way. So that's a huge other part of it. But when I say that it's like New Deal 2.0, you know, I look at, I feel like this is kind of a soft sell of this. And here we're in this societal moment. I'll come back to this. We're in this societal moment where you have a rising authoritarianism on the left and on the right. It's not just socialism. I feel like that's a dodge. Socialism is already here. It's authoritarianism. I mean, look at it, right and left. There are people out there defending flock cameras, for crying out loud. I know. I had someone tell me, someone got mad at me. Send me an email. Like, I vote Republican. I'm a conservative too, but these cameras do. I'm like, whoa, whoa, whoa. Whoa. There, let's back up. But it is. I think that's kind of, and it's mistaken as socialism because people want to put a name on it. Authoritarianism sounds too vague. The left has always loved flirting with it. The right's been doing it too. That's why I point back to those Trump accounts. I didn't like the Trump accounts because that's socialism. It's authoritarianism. You're taking tax dollars from the U.S. Department of Treasury. You're seeding these accounts with them. And you're also not excluding anchor babies and illegal immigrants from them. That's a fact. I've read it. I have it up at Substack. I even, not only did I link the actual the bill that passed, but I also screenshotted it and annotated that in case people, their fingers were broken and they couldn't click a link. So, which begs the question of how they even got to the website in the first place, but I don't know. Or poses a question. The idea that Republicans have to figure out an alternative messaging and, you know, play into this people's need to be taken care of is not something that the Republican Party can answer, because that's not how we operate. No one's going to save you. You save yourself. You vote smarter. You don't vote people into office that do dumbass things with your college tuition, that raise your interest rates, that consolidate everything. 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
22: This building originally was built in 1926, but here's the kicker. That was when Austin was very segregated. So the good news is, in 1933, and over a long period of time, citizens on the east side said, hey, we need our own space, we need our own facility. So in response, the city said, okay, here's what we're going to do. We're going to put this on a truck and move it literally to where it is now on Angelina. It's been here again since 1933. We're going to have a wonderfully big party. On September 12th, we're going to be honoring that special year.
3: Okay, can I ask a question?
4: Yes, please do.
3: So this is the George Washington Carver Museum, funded by the city of Austin. Mm-hmm. Is there a reason why very obviously, a very muscly, obviously man is in a wig and a dress for the announcement of this?
4: That was my question.
3: Is there a reason why? What in the world is happening?
4: I think they wanted a black woman to present this.
3: So they said that it's a promotional video featuring a person wearing he's in a wig and a polka dot dress. Why is he in a wig and a polka dot dress? He's a man. Is he trans?
4: It's very unconvincing if he is.
3: Is he trans? I mean, I literally don't know what is happening. It is real, apparently.
4: Yeah.
3: And I don't see anything out there that suggests that this guy is being ironic. Which I don't know how irony would apply. I mean, he's a dude who clearly works out. And he's a man.
4: Yeah.
3: In a dress and a wig talking about George Washington Carver's museum. That would be like me trying to be a dude. I don't think I would be very convincing as a man, you know?
4: Yeah.
3: I don't think that I would be. I think I'm a very convincing dude. Like this guy. I would be more of a convincing of a man than this guy is as a woman, though, I will say. It's like the worst wig I've ever seen. What does this have to do? First off, do you realize how disrespectful this is?
4: Oh, yes.
3: To have a guy do... If this was a... I just keep going, if this was a white person doing this, like, wouldn't it be? I mean, George Washington Carver is an amazing American icon, and you're going to diss him like this by having a guy show up in a comical polka dot dress with a wig, like a horrible wig. It's a very bad wig. That is a horrible, ridiculous wig, and it's not even positioned on his head properly. Let's be real. No woman would walk out with her hair looking like that, black or white. Not even, somebody said that that's copyright infringement on Geraldine. Yeah. Is he trying to be Geraldine? Is that supposed to be Geraldine Jones? Like, what is he trying to do? I don't know. But you're detracting from the purpose of the event by showing up in a dress and a wig and making a, I can't tell. I don't know what he said. I don't know what the words were that came out of his mouth. I was like, that's a dude in a wig. That's a very bad wig. That's like one of the worst wigs I've ever seen on a tran. A troon, whatever, right? Troon? Stay with the second hour.
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2: No direct hit. I'm Deborah Valentine, Fox News. Hurricane Lala is impacting but skirted Hawaii's Big Island, bringing torrential rain and 80-mile-per-hour winds. Fox's Chanley Painter reports.
5: Hawaii is bracing for the worst as Hurricane Lala lashes the state with heavy rain, strong winds, and rough surf. The Category 1 storm is packing maximum sustained winds of 80 miles per hour. It's threatening severe flooding, wind damage, mudslides, and dangerous storm surge. Right now, Lala's center is brushing just south of Hawaii's Big Island. If it makes landfall in Hawaii, it would be the first hurricane to do so in nearly 35 years.
2: Honolulu is bracing for Lala's impact once the system moves on from the Big Island. Mayor Rich Blanchiardi.
6: Tropical storm Lala strengthened to hurricane category one, cat one. On the Big Island, the best we know, and we've been back and forth with them, 43,000 homes are now without power because it's a very strong wind event. And some, as I understand it, some 10 to 20 inches of rain are going to be left there.
2: The National Hurricane Center does not expect Lala to strengthen beyond a Category 1 status. A mass shooting during a concert in Kentucky. One person is dead, four others wounded. A suspect is not in custody. Lexington Police Chief Lawrence Weathers is asking the public for cooperating in locating the person or persons responsible.
7: We need the whole community to come together because this is not just one issue, one problem. This affects everybody and affects a lot of people.
2: The shooting occurred at Charles Young Park. Police say two children are among the victims. In Virginia, police have arrested 19-year-old Cameron Harris of Henrico, Virginia, in connection with Saturday's shooting at Virginia State University. Police say he was found hiding in a dorm closet. Five people were hurt, one critically. 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
38: The Customs and Borders Protection Commissioner, Rodney Scott, says that the agency will not build a 30-foot wall or install stadium lighting throughout Big Bend National Park. Scott said they do plan to build new access roads instead, along with making improvements to existing roads. They will also install detection technology and place vehicle barriers in certain locations from exploiting the region. The Republican National Committee says its first ever midterm convention will happen in Dallas. It'll be the biggest in 10 years. The event will be held at the American Airlines Center on September the 9th and 10th and will feature President Trump. DFW International Airport says it will not move forward with a proposed foot washing station after Governor Greg Abbott threatened to pull state funding. The governor also called for a federal investigation into what he called illegal religious discrimination. The dispute focused on a proposal to install stations used for Islamic foot washing rituals. I'm John Wesley Downey.
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10: And that's one of the reasons why I talk about it so much, because I think it's an existential threat to any kind of GOP victory. 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And in order to seem sincere, they had to adopt a lot of that platform in order to seem like they were one of them.
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10: Welcome back to the program. Dana Lash with you, and we are at the top of the second hour. It's Friday. Happy Friday to you. I hope that you're getting ready to have a great weekend. I think everybody's kids are going back to school. We're watching this stuff, this with this Mangione case. I feel like this all ties in together. It's kind of a slow news day. And one of the things that I was reading about last night is the rise of, well, my view is that it's the rise of authoritarianism. And I'm looking at all of these different, you know, promotions on the left and all of the policies that they promote and a couple of things that are somewhat similar on the right. And then I'm watching this Mangione case, which this guy was turned into a folk hero because he shot this healthcare executive that everyone thought was such a bad person. Because why is this guy a bad person again? For real. Okay, why do they think that the guy that Mangione killed, why do people think that that guy particularly was a bad person?
12: I think he was at least considered to be an upper-level management guy in the healthcare system there for United Healthcare. That's what I believe. I think that he thought that this guy had some pull and decision-making and maybe been the one to decide poorly against his own case. So I think there was a lot of projection going on by Mangione.
10: That's kind of what I was wondering too. They think that he just like was snatching up healthcare off people's out of people's pockets, like snatching wigs from that does like that guy who did the George Washington Carver video that we played last hour. Like that wig snatch, that would be easy because that looks like it's barely resting on his big old bald head. That is interesting because that kind of gets into a lot. I mean, you saw this rise in sentiment that was measured by people who think that it's okay, like violence is okay if it's in the pursuit of what they view as justice, which is like this ever-changing thing. What do you mean? How do you define justice? What is justice? Who's justice? Justice from what? What does that look like? A lot of questions, right? And this guy is celebrated as being this icon of that. This Mangione guy, he's viewed as this. There's tons of people. I'm watching a monitor. If you can't see it obviously from where you are, but I'm watching a monitor, and it's like Britney Spears or Taylor Swift is coming out of the courtroom. They just showed a minute ago all the people that were behind the barricades. Now, they weren't just press. The people behind the barricades, they could get a glimpse of this guy. He's a celebrity. He's a folk hero. But what did he actually do? You're going to shoot a healthcare executive, and what does that accomplish? Well, I mean, other than the fact that you're going to jail, what does that accomplish? I mean, absolutely nothing. Oh, but he did. But this guy was, it's kind of the Republicans pushing old people off the cliff, but like taken literally, and somebody decided to act upon it. It's kind of what it is. So he's pled guilty in federal court. I know that there's some other, apparently the sentencing isn't going to happen until, I think, December is when they said, December of this year. Now, he's got another trial under New York state law. So this ends the federal prosecution. This ends the federal prosecution of Mangione, but he's got the New York case. So when defense went out there and was talking about double jeopardy, that's what they were alluding to. He didn't get a deal. They already pursuing the death penalty in his case. So there was no DOJ deal for this guy. So he pled guilty, said he did it. I don't know what that's going to do to all the people who are outside acting like he's innocent, was framed by the state. I mean, he literally said, quote, I shot Mr. Thompson in Manhattan. That's verbatim what he said in the courtroom just like an hour and a half ago. Maybe an hour and 20 minutes ago. He said he printed the gun with a 3D printer and got a suppressor. Oh, here we go. That's a whole other thing. But they're trying to get, the reason that they keep saying double jeopardy is because they're trying to end the state pursuit of justice, because New York and from what I understand, Pennsylvania could come into this because he was arrested in Pennsylvania. So that's a whole other situation. His defense team is saying that this is going to be double jeopardy if you try him in the state of New York for this crime. So it's double jeopardy because he already had the federal prosecution. But I don't see how that's, I mean, even the New York Times was saying that, well, you know, depending on how he pleads and what charges he pleads to, et cetera, you know, that's pretty probably not going to factor in. But it's, you know, the defense is trying to do the best thing that they can for their client. But, I mean, not really double jeopardy, though. And I think that also depends on how he's charged and how the state pursues those charges. Because there are a slew of charges there. I mean, they could get him on gun charges alone. They could get him on, because he was, I mean, first of all, you can't have any of what he had in New York. And then he used them in commission of a felony. That's a whole other set of charges. I think there's ways around it. I don't want to spend an inordinate amount of time doing law TV. But one of the things that, the whole reason I'm talking about this case is because this is the embodiment of the left. This is the left's rhetoric in action. This is what the left looks like as an action. Is what you're seeing right now. Defund the police, burn it all down in the Second Amendment, because you had Abdul al-Sayed challenging Mike Rogers. Mike Rogers, I looked at the latest polling for this. Mike Rogers is ahead. But in this interesting Michigan poll, he's 51 to al-Sayed's 47. El-Sayed just scrubbed over 100 videos from his social media accounts. And some of those videos included him railing against the Second Amendment. Railing against the Second Amendment. This is cut 15. So just keep Mangione on the back burner. This is the left in action. This is Abdul-Sayed saying he wants more of the same kind of health care that Mangione was actually acting against. Listen.
1: Healthcare should be a choice made by a patient and their doctor. If that patient is under the age of 18, the parents as well, right? And I believe that Medicare for All should cover all healthcare.
2: Yeah.
1: Yeah. Which is defined by what a patient needs in accordance with their doctor. So that includes reproductive rights.
10: Mm-hmm. Reproductive, right? What does that even
1: includes
10: mean? What does reproductive rights mean? What does that even mean? That's stupid. We have reproductive rights. He's not a real doctor, so he doesn't know. He's never practiced medicine. He never went and sat for his exams. He never passed the board. He never got his license. He's never literally been a practicing doctor ever. But what he's talking about is quote unquote Medicare for all. That's the same kind of socialist government that Mangione was mad at. That's the reason why he shot Brian Thompson, because he was mad at the overarching government involvement and ruining, but he never elucidated or articulated that. He never articulated it, but that's the reality of it. Do you know, in Canada, I spoke to somebody who lives in Canada. They were waiting a year for to follow up on a test that they had gotten. I spoke, actually, I had talked about this. We were talking about healthcare, and I mentioned Canada, and there's a friend of mine, a very good friend of mine, who ended up moving to Canada with her husband that I went to college. I went to Webster with her. I went to college with her. She was telling me everything that I said. She was like, everything you said about Canadian healthcare is absolutely correct. She had an abnormal scan, and she's been waiting a year to get in for follow-up. She said it'll be a year, the first week of next month. She's been waiting that long to get in for a follow-up. So when you have everybody getting free, you have to ration how much people get. Remember under Obamacare when they were talking about the quote-unquote death panels, where you had people, like a board of unelected officials, who were gathered together and they would evaluate who gets care and who doesn't, who's cost-effective and who isn't? Some of you have already experienced that. At the time, I said I already went through that with my grandfather in the VA. My grandfather, when he was alive, World War II vet, and they literally would deny him certain things because they said that it wasn't cost efficient because he, at the time, was in his 70s or his 80s, and it's not cost efficient for him to have this treatment because of his age, and really, is he going to live that much longer? So does that sound like that's a decision between you and your doctor?
2: Not at all.
10: Well, that's what Abdul Al-Sayed says. He said it's just you and your doctor making that decision. But that process with the VA is literally the exact type of healthcare that they want. So when they deny you care because they don't think that it's cost efficient, does that sound like that's a decision between you and your doctor? No, absolutely it doesn't. But yet that is how you get to say, oh, it's for all, free. But that's doing a lot of heavy lifting, those words. All these things have a cost. All of this has a cost. Every bit of it. Every bit of it. Then you've got this. So we've been talking about the socialism on the left and really some on the right. Hakeem Jeffries doesn't seem to have a problem with it. Now, here's what I'm saying. When I was mentioned yesterday, I was talking about how everything is just a negotiation for these Democrats. This is audio. I just lost it. Yeah, 11. Go ahead and play. This is Hakeem Jeffries addressing the rise of socialism within the Democrat Party. Listen.
5: Yeah, so I think we'll see, you know, what happens in terms of what the caucus looks like on the other side of the midterm election. Certainly our focus right now is making sure that we win as many seats as we can in November, flip as many red seats blue, and take the gavels back so we can actually function like a check and balance on an out of control administration, as opposed to what Republicans have been doing, which is a reckless rubber stamp for Donald Trump's extreme agenda.
10: How is it a reckless rubber stamp? They can't pass anything, so he just has to do executive orders. Yeah. How is that a reckless rubber stamp? That's the dumbest thing I've ever heard. First off, if it was a reckless rubber stamp, tell me why he has more EOs than pass legislation. Tell me why Republicans can't get up their keisters and actually pass, like they can't pass the SAVE Act. Oh, so much for a rubber stamp, right? They can't even pass the damn SAVE Act. That's just stupid nonsense from the Democrat Party leader, who, by the way, has no plan on how to deal with all of this within his own party. He thinks that he's going to deal with it after midterms. After midterms, when you've lost even more relevancy and power within your own party. This is the stuff that this is who they're sharing the party with. This is who they are giving rise to. Audio soundbite 13. Terror apologists like this, who, by the way, is still speaking at all their DNC events and is still doing fundraisers with all of their top candidates. Listen to this.
6: And oh my God, I can't believe they're walking over the Israeli and the American flag. Like, my dude. They can do whatever the they want with the American flag and the Israeli flag. I wipe my ass with the American flag. This.
7: Hell yeah.
6: As a communicator, especially as a communicator that is in the United States of America, I understand the utter moral depravity of the average American. In order to make a more convincing argument, I always try to message to the room that I'm speaking to, if that makes sense.
10: Boy, he sounds like a real treat, but they're fundraising with him. Democrats are out there fundraising with him. They're I don't know how much, but they're out there fundraising with him. He's out there, been on the trail. He's going to be at the DNC. He's going to be doing all this stuff with these cats. So they're not worried about, you know, the takeover. And because it's already happened. They're just negotiating terms right now. That's it. Now, one of the things, well, I'm going to get to this because we got headlines coming up, and I don't want to take any more time, because if I take more time away from headlines, I'm not going to be able to get in any of this other short news that I think that you need to know. But we're going to get it. We got a lot still to touch on. There's a couple of things that are happening today. Some of them I'm loath to even discuss, but we'll see. We'll see how it goes. Our partners that bring you this portion of the program, it's the folks over at Super Beats. You guys know the company Human that's behind the Super Beats. 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

0: And now, all of the news you would probably miss. It's time for Dana's Quick Five.
1: Well, it's a good thing we're here, so we'll make sure that you don't miss anything. Okay, so, although I think I accidentally just messed up my own thing. Where is it? Yeah, I did. I closed out all my headlines. I know I did, but that's okay because I got myself covered. All right, so first up, Nigel Farage. So this is important because in Britain, you want your conservatives to do well. People who would be like allies to you, right? You want them to do well. So they've been having Nigel Farage. He had a whole thing of resigning and running for re-election in Britain, and he won, actually. And he ended up beating the guy by quite a sizable margin. So all of the declarations that conservatism in Britain was done were a little bit too premature to just completely butcher a quote that was erroneously attributed to Mark Twain. So apparently Kane wants me to tell you about probiotics, and maybe it's because he's probably a registered agent with that lobby.
2: I am not.
3: But
1: just
3: I
1: like
3: do
1: he hates old people.
3: I do
1: organisms living inside of psychopaths could be driving bad behavior.
2: Maybe that's Mangione's issue. Maybe he just needs probiotics.
1: No, it is not.
2: Maybe that's what it is.
1: The image that they use for this is a guy behind a sheet of plastic lit in pink, and he's carrying an axe. It's a yet-to-be peer-reviewed study. A team of researchers said that they found the first ever evidence of how microbiota could influence traits linked to being a psychopath, right? And a controversial personality construct. No empathy, poor behavior control, antisocial, etc.

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7: Welcome back to the program. Dana Lash with you. Now, I know our social team and everyone else is chomping at the bit and they're begging me, can you talk about, is it right now, this stupid debate?
8: I think it just wrapped.
7: Oh, gosh. I mean, I don't give a rat's backside about this. I'm like, there's so many other things to talk about, and I'm not going to spend my show going through bit by bit some debate that's live stream. It's not even a debate. Why is anybody calling it a debate? Some guy's just whooping the ass of Gal Sharpton because she's a mental midget. Let's be honest. Welcome back to the program. It's true.
9: Well, I mean, it happened like that with Biden and Trump, but it was still a debate.
7: It was not a debate. Watching Trump mercilessly beat this old, barely sentient dude on the stage. That was not a debate.
9: I was misinformed then.
7: That was not a debate. Who told you that was a debate? That was not a debate. Trump and Biden, I don't even like Biden.
9: He got beaten
7: so badly, I was like, oh my gosh. I felt like the Simpsons meme. Yeah, he's already dead.
9: It was the giant letters on the screen that said debate that probably made it that way for me.
7: It's not a debate. But she apparently was unhappy because they were, what was the debate? What were they even debating?
9: She's trying to stick with what she's been doing these past 8 months or whatever on all the speculation surrounding the death of Charlie Kirk. Mm. Like, she believes it was, you know, Israel. She believes that it was like some sort of C4 charge in his lapel mic. And so, of course, all of that, it goes against all of the evidence that has now come out in trial. So this debate is just basically trying to hold her feet to the fire of the claims she's been making the last 8 months versus what actually is true.
7: I love Gal Sharpton, ballistics expert, going, I don't think he was shot by a gun. What do you think? I don't think he was shot. What is it? I mean, it was maybe a projectile, exploding microphone. You know, the Jews with their space lasers, like, zeroed in, like a laser cannon on the microphone and, like, melted it and it blew up. That's not how energy or those weapons work, but okay. I don't know. And she got $300,000 for showing up. Man, that's the easiest money she ever had to make since marrying her gay husband. So, it's true. And then she did an ad in the middle of it. Because, of course, you know, just saying. Because, of course. No, I didn't watch it because when I kill brain cells, I like to do it with liquor.
9: Yeah.
7: You know? Like, I don't want to watch Gal Sharpton try to, I mean, she doesn't have intellect. There's nothing, it's just a grift. She's just been grifting off of her dead former employer that she stabbed in the back. That's it. That's all it is to it. I mean, I don't even find it, in the beginning it was, you watch because you were like, why is she so nuts? Why is she so desperate? Like, are they broke? Like, who does this? Who pimps that hard for money? And then it just lost interest because, like Tucker Carlson, she just goes out there and says whatever, never has to prove anything, never has to clarify, never has to substantiate. There's never any evidence. It's just a feeling. And it amazes me, especially any 2A person that would watch this and be like, well, I don't know, it's an interesting theory, you know, about the gun stuff. It sounds like Joe Biden talking about guns. This woman knows nothing about firearms. She knows nothing about ballistics. She never held a gun in her damn life. She never shot anything, ever. So I just can't take any of it seriously. It's so performative. You guys know it's just a performance. It's a reality soap opera. starring one of the biggest prostitutes in America. I mean, the less respectable one. Because, you know, at least prostitutes are honest, like, the you know, the more traditional ones. I just don't, I can't even bring myself to watch it or even, you know, follow the fights online. Every day, can you imagine that's your life? Every day I have to get up and spin some more BS about my dead boss that I stabbed in the back and tried to retcon it and act like we're BFFs all these years later, even though he never, he'd like banned me from the TPUSA events and didn't even invite me to his wedding. And I'm super jealous over his much prettier and successful and smarter wife. I don't know. Just, it's just an interesting trajectory for someone who started out suing white students based on false accusations of racism. That's how she started out. She worked with the NAACP, and she did those press conferences, and they were racist to me and all that stuff. So she went from that to attacking conservative gamers with Gamergate. And then she did her social autopsy website where she was doxing people online like a leftist. And then all of a sudden realized there's a ceiling on the left because the left right now is prioritizing trans. And I guess she decided to go against the trans thing and then switched and tried to be a righty. And that was the mantle. She's a cautionary tale of why you don't allow people who claim that they're new converts and they've never really fully explained the conversion, why you don't put them in the control room. That's a really great example as to why. I mean, it's, and if you're like, well, you can't be the bouncer for this, or you can't gatekeep. It's not gatekeeping. In fact, it's biblical. This is what Paul said in the New Testament about new converts. You're not going to make them leaders of the church. You're not going to make new converts elders. And there's a reason why, a number of reasons. That's just as good for them as it is for the body. So if you don't like following, you know, biblical precepts to guide your life, then I guess that says a lot about who you let guide you instead of Christ, right? Huh. See, that's the difference between Christ as King and Jesus as Lord. So, moving on. I got a lot of audio here. As we, because half of you, let's be honest, half of your kids are going, this is like the first day some of you are either at work without having to deal with kids before you left, or you're at home and you didn't have to deal with kids before you left. A couple of other things. This, oh man. So in Dearborn, Michigan, the police chief decided to make a video that was mostly in Arabic, Dearborn, Little Mogadishu. He released a video on social media addressing the city council meeting that is next Tuesday, right? He was telling local residents to stay home and avoid confronting outside agitators, including some right-wingers who are going to be protesting to stop Islamification. He spoke in English, but the video featured Arabic subtitles and translations. Watch this video. This is cut 23.
3: I'm Chief Issa Shaheen, and we're aware that individuals and groups from outside our community may come to the Dearborn City Council meeting on Tuesday, August 18th. We've been monitoring the situation closely and coordinating with our state and federal partners. We have a plan in place, and you'll see an enhanced presence of police officers. But here's my direct ask of our residents. Please stay home. These groups that are coming here are coming for one reason, and that's to provoke a reaction and generate attention. If nobody shows up to react, they have nothing. The most powerful thing that this community can do is refuse to give them an audience. If you have business before council, you're welcome, and you'll be safe. We'll make sure of it. But if you're thinking about coming down just to confront these people, don't. That's exactly what they want, and it puts you at risk. Let our officers do their job. Don't let a handful of hateful outsiders define who we are. Dearborn is stronger than this. Thank you.
7: Good heavens on earth. So he's, and this is not the first time that he's actually done stuff like this. So he's telling people, first off, that's, I don't know, I've never seen a public update that's in Arabic like that before. Have you, Kane?
4: No.
7: Never. I've not seen that. I just think that if you come to a country, I don't expect to go to a country and have everything delivered to me in English. I don't expect it whether I'm in Europe, whether I'm in the Nordic area, whether I'm in the Caribbean, whether I'm in anywhere, any Polynesian island, whether I'm in the Middle East, I don't expect anybody to issue through their government and include an English translation of it, because that's their country. If I should learn that language. And I think the same thing applies here in the United States. English is the language for a reason. Secondly, he's telling people, don't come to a public meeting because I can't trust that you're not going to go Aloha snack bar on anything. And that's really ultimately true. You know this. So they're the Christians that are protesting in Dearborn are considered agitators and the enemies, not the Islamists that have entirely taken over the community, have thrown rocks, have gotten violent, and have also fleeced hundreds of thousands, millions of taxpayer dollars. By the way, it's interesting. This Issa Shaheen was recognized with a racial and social justice award from the Michigan Roundtable. It's a powerful full circle moment for him in a career dedicated to fairness, public safety, and reform. Did you know that? He himself is a Muslim. Issa Shaheen is a Muslim. And apparently they're like, oh, he's the first Muslim American police chief in Michigan. Does he believe in Sharia? Because I'm curious as to how you can do that job wearing the badge and follow a faith that demands a separate system, a separate legal system. And don't sit here and say that it's a way of life or whatever. I'm not a moron. You know, I mean, good heavens. I know what the Quran says. And I know what the Hadith say. I know what it says. It's literally Islamic jurisprudence. It's not just like a cultural suggestion for how to live life. I mean, it's literally how to mete out issues within the Islamic community. So I just, you know, you got to put on all the robes or none. Okay. So the conflict there, to me, is a little interesting. So, Kane, I think you make a very good point. The issue isn't with what he thinks is the reaction or overreaction of the Christians coming to protest the ongoing Islamification of the Midwest, but he's telling the other residents that live there, I think that you're going to go too hardcore Aloha snack bar. He thinks that they are too unstable to actually go out and deal with any kind of differing thought in the form of a protest. That's a declaration of weakness and tolerance. He's basically declaring that the Islamists that he is seeking to provide favor for, that they are too intolerant to be around any differing opinions. Exactly. I mean, you're confirming what everyone is saying. He's literally just taking the L by confirming everything just like that. And also, Kane, you've noted, and you can say this, being able to appeal to our government, the redress of government, is a right.
9: Yep, it's our duty. It's a right and a duty for us to do it. And of course we're going to do it. Now, whoever reacts to that, that's their own emotional instability. And that's what this guy was talking about. He understands that Muslims, a lot of the violent ones, they don't care about any sort of decency. They care about reacting on their emotions. And if they find something that gets them emotional or triggers them in some way, then violence is their only recourse. They don't debate. They don't care.
7: What is this guy's weird lighting in his video? And then he puts his hands together like he's holding a ball. He's got this like weirdly lit video, and then he puts his hands. Have you seen that? That's weird. It's incredibly weird. But it's always, well, you know, don't come at these people are agitators. Why are they the agitators? Why is that never set up, for instance, the group of older Muslim males who decided to put their little prayer rugs outside of a Jewish school and hold prayer outside of a Jewish school on video? Or, I mean, why is that not a thing? You want to talk about not seeking a reaction? Why is nothing ever said of the, you know, again, the billions of dollars actually that were bilked by Islamists from taxpayers by people in this area? If you want to talk about getting a reaction, there's, you know, we got Florida Man, we got to move. 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

0: his life mission to make bad decisions. It's time for Florida Man.
1: All right. So Florida Man was arrested after impersonating Walmart employees to steal Apple Watches. Seems like a real winter chicken dinner here, guys. 42-year-old man faces multiple felony charges. He dressed up as an employee to steal electronics from not one but two separate Tampa area locations. He entered a Walmart on Fletcher Avenue, grabbed an employee vest in an attempt to steal the watches. He fled with just the vest after the initial attempt failed. Went to another one. I'm already bored with this story. Does he do anything crazy? No. Okay. I hope he gets arrested and dragged for being the most uninteresting criminal ever. We got a couple. Oh, these are a couple interesting ones. So we got another Florida man who attacked his neighbor over dog do. Feel like there's probably a couple of other ways to solve this problem. Yeah. A Lake County man, Florida man, is accused of getting into a fight with his neighbor over his dog's business. The guy whose name is stupid, and I'm not going to say it because there's too many, it doesn't make sense. You don't get that many vowels, was arrested over the weekend in Leesburg by Lake County Sheriff's deputies. His neighbor wasn't cleaning up after his dogs. He said he complained about it. He said something to them about it. They wouldn't pick it up. So he apparently shouted at him, threw it at him, hit him with a bag of it. I mean, look, if you're not cleaning up your dog, do you deserve anything less? If you're not cleaning up after your dog and your dog's doodling all over somebody's yard, maybe I shouldn't be the one that being asked about this. I'm just saying. Also, we've got a drunk Florida man. We're back in Leesburg now, ladies and gentlemen. Leesburg was real busy over the last couple days. A drunk Florida man who ran naked through the hallways of a renowned local hotel. Yes, naked. N-E-K-K-I-D. That is the correct way to say it here in America. Thank you. The man was arrested for disorderly conduct because he ran in his birthday suit down the hallways of the hotel. The police had to respond to a suspicious person, 36-year-old Roberto Rivero, near Fifth Avenue. And he was running up and down the hallway. And then he went outside of the hotel, naked, right into oncoming traffic while he was talking to himself. So upon arrival, employees from the Palmas Cuban restaurant were trying to help. The cop was advised by these employees that Rivero was causing a disturbance. And he was also demanding patrons to tell him where he could buy drugs. Like, you need more. You're naked. And you're running around. He was hostile, uncooperative, and completely high as a kite. So he was taken into custody after a very, very long and protracted, like, you know, hide and chase kind of thing, and booked at Lake County Jail. He has to go back to court in a few days. We'll see how that goes for him. Maybe he needs to go into rehab. I'm just saying. And a Florida man was caught on a surveillance camera at a park's nature trail, taking off all his clothes. Of course. I don't know. It's a Niceville, Florida, too. A guy with a really, really thick beard, 46-year-old Bradley Patrick, was arrested at 10 o'clock in the morning, just getting naked on the trail, Okaloosa County. That's not what those trails are for. Just saying. Third hour coming up.
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7: Hurricane Lala. I'm Deborah Valentine, Fox News. Lala is now a Category 1 hurricane as it bears down on Hawaii's Big Island. National Hurricane Director Dr. Michael Brennan on the impacts of Lala.
8: The heavy rainfall we've been talking about, especially on the Big Island, the windward side, isolated rainfall totals in excess of 25 inches, and on the eastern side of Maui, 8 to 12 inches. And then across the rest of the Hawaiian Islands, 4 to 6 inches, isolated totals as high as 8 inches. That type of rainfall, particularly on the Big Island of Maui, could lead to life-threatening flash flooding and landslides.
7: Honolulu is also bracing for Lala's impact. Mayor Rich Blangiardi.
9: Do not take this storm lightly. So it's moving. It's moving at a good clip. We expect probably 2 to 4 inches of rain in some places, 4 to 6 inches in others, and probably in the mountainous areas, 8+. That's a lot of water. It's nowhere near what we went through at the Kona lows, but it is enough under circumstances to cause flash floods.
7: 75-mile-per-hour winds and flash flooding are forecast. A mass shooting during a concert in Kentucky. One person is dead, 4 others wounded. A suspect is not in custody. Lexington Police Chief Lawrence Weathers is asking the public for cooperation in locating the person or persons responsible.
10: We need a whole community to come together because this is not just one issue, one problem. This affects everybody and affects a lot of people.
7: The shooting occurred at Charles Young Park. Police say 2 children are among the victims. In Virginia, police have arrested 19-year-old Cameron Harris of Henrico, Virginia, in connection with Saturday's shooting at Virginia State University. Police say he was found hiding in a dorm closet. 5 people were hurt, 1 critically. A motive is unclear. 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
22: The Customs and Borders Protection Commissioner, Rodney Scott, says that the agency will not build a 30-foot wall or install stadium lighting throughout Big Bend National Parks. Scott said they do plan to build new access roads instead, along with making improvements to existing roads. They will also install detection technology and place vehicle barriers in certain locations from exploiting the region. The Republican National Committee says its first ever midterm convention will happen in Dallas. It'll be the biggest in 10 years. The event will be held at the American Airlines Center on September the 9th and 10th and will feature President Trump. DFW International Airport says it will not move forward with a proposed foot washing station after Governor Greg Abbott threatened to pull state funding. The governor also called for a federal investigation into what he called illegal religious discrimination. The dispute focused on a proposal to install stations used for Islamic foot washing rituals. I'm John Wesley Downey.
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1: That's one of the reasons why I talk about it so much, because I think it's an existential threat to any kind of GOP victory. The Democrat Party used these far-left ideologues as a get-out-the-vote mechanism. And in order to seem sincere, they had to adopt a lot of that platform in order to seem like they were one of them.
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1: Welcome back to the program. Top of this third hour on this Friday. Welcome back. And we're in late summer. Everybody's kids are going back to school, which I... Really quickly, will you guys indulge me for a moment? Am I crazy, or like in the 80s and 90s, when we went back to school, wasn't it after Labor Day or like Labor Day weekend or like that? It was like right around Labor Day. No,
25: I remember growing up right after Labor Day weekend. That was the signal of the end of summer for everybody for us. It was Labor Day weekend, end of summer, start of school.
1: Yeah. And now it's like, oh no, no. Now we're gonna go back like the first week of August or something. I don't know. Although I think right around here, it I don't know. It just seems early. It just seems super early. So welcome back. The couple things we had our interview with Attorney General Ken Paxton yesterday, right? And if you missed it, it's up on YouTube, it's about Facebook, it's, you know, kind of all over. And we talked about a number of things, including his involvement in that one case where he basically helped save this unborn baby's life. Baby was born on Wednesday. But then also, we were talking about his campaign. And there are a couple of articles out. In fact, there's one over at Wall Street Journal that gets into the big dollar GOP donors and how a lot of people are mad at they're displeased with the candidate choice in the Senate race. Wall Street Journal has one story that gets into the, and Democrats are dealing with their own issue, by the way. Don't think that they're not, because of all the socialists, etc., that have been that are winning races in their party. But the issue is that Paxton's he's kind of struggling financially. He needs campaign donations. And that's one of the reasons why you see Tallarico's ads all over the place, but you don't really see any for Paxton, because Tallarico's people have been doing all the ad buys. I mean, and they can. I mean, when you got the money, you can. This subhead over at Wall Street Journal says many wealthy Texas Republicans can't stomach the state's attorney general, but close race for Senate control, they might crack their checkbooks open. Now, the race is winnable. That's not an issue. I don't care what you think about him. Mathematically, the race is winnable. And everyone's like, well, Cornyn would have been better. Do you realize Cornyn was pulling the same as Paxton was, with maybe like 0.5% of a difference? Come on. That's what operatives in Austin are telling you, because they're butthurt. Just quit it. I mean, it's weird, because Cornyn has some built-in a lot of built-in establishment support. So here's kind of part of the thing that explains it. Cornyn's voters aren't necessarily the most hardcore Trump voters. One of the reasons we know this is back in, is it 2020? It's 2020. Cornyn got more votes in Texas than Trump did. I've said that before and people didn't believe me. And then I wrote a piece on it and linked it. And they were like, oh my gosh, it's true. Now, that's because we had split ticket voting, et cetera, at the time, meaning you didn't have to vote for top of ticket. You could still vote down ballot. And those down ballot races actually didn't suffer. That was, I think people were upset over immigration, et cetera, et cetera. There was a lot of weirdness, a lot of weird feelings. Some people were mad over COVID because that was right during all the COVID stuff. But bottom line is that Cornyn ended up getting more votes than him. Cornyn's base is not the same as Trump's base. They're two totally different groups of people. So let's establish that. And the primary, you had the establishment that spent millions of dollars to lose the race. And I think it was one of the most irresponsible, honestly, I think it was one of the most irresponsible races that I've ever seen run because they spent so much money. And ideally, when you lose a primary, you need to go out and say, I endorse the guy in the general. And that didn't happen here. We don't have any of that goodwill effort, which is nuts. Because it's too close. I mean, I don't think people realize this race has also been classified as now leans D. Now, that's just Nate Silver. But I'm going to look up, pull up my notes on this thing. That's just Nate Silver. But still, it's very close, especially when you look at RCP average. It's very close. Now, they look right now, they have Tallarico's margin of error leading in some of the latest polling. And he's now starting to get some momentum. Now, you could say, Dana, we don't really believe polls. Sometimes they're really wrong. They were really, really wrong in Wisconsin. Not by a lot, but they were wrong. You know, in St. Louis with that, they actually weren't totally incorrect. Cori Bush was accurately shown as trailing behind Wesley Bell in those polls. I think sometimes it's a Rorschach test. You know, it just confirms whatever bias you already have, depending on which way it goes, right? It's not entirely wrong here, but it could go 50-50. The bottom line is the ad buys are what tells you a lot. And Tallarico's the ad buys, meaning the campaign's purchase of airtime for commercials on television and on radio, and then everything digital. He's got lots of stuff out there digitally, lots of stuff in print. That's an important thing. And he's also out there doing a lot of fundraising. He's starting to increase in terms of enthusiasm. There was a survey. Kalshi did a survey. They were looking at 56. They're also predicting that Tallarico has a 56% chance at winning compared to 44. Now, before all of the bad blood happened, it was a lot closer. And it doesn't help that you have establishment toadies out there doing everything that they can to close that gap between Tallarico and Paxton so they can turn around and say, oh, well, look, you should have chosen a stronger candidate. Well, it wouldn't have been harder, and you wouldn't need to switch out your candidate if you didn't stop working against the candidate that won a free and fair election to begin with. That's the big thing. We're past niceties for this. I'm going to be very, very stark with you. I believe that winning is a virtue. I want to win. Anybody who is an obstacle in my path is a problem and is an enemy. This is black and white, guys. I don't want to lose the Senate. I want to win. I do not want to have as my senator a trans-loving, blasphemous dude who preaches that Jesus loves abortion, wants to raise my taxes, take my guns, and help spread Islamism throughout the Republic of Texas. No, that is what you are getting if a James Tallarico wins. So anything done in the effort to stunt the momentum of Paxton's campaign is an effort done for Tallarico's campaign. Not participating is a choice with an action associated. So ain't nobody getting out of this unscathed. Now, there were some people that were so mad yesterday because I just threw it down yesterday about this. I'm like, here's the lay of the land. And I know I have people that were, I have friends of mine, friends. I got to be careful with that word. People that I know who liked Cornyn and they're just so mad over Paxton. And they're like, oh, I don't know, Paxton's. You know, he's corrupt. He was an adulterer, all this stuff. I'm going to put it like this. He was actually cleared. They tried to impeach him. That didn't work. He wasn't criminally charged. He was exonerated. Move past it. That's number one. Number two, I don't disagree with you about anybody's personal life. Are you marrying him? Are you marrying the guy? I'm curious. I feel like some people are confused. Are you casting a vote so that you can have someone that votes like you? Or are you casting a vote for him to put a ring on your finger? Because they're two different things. They are. Separate it. You're being psyoped into thinking that it's not. That's a Democrat way to suppress your vote. They're trying to suppress your vote by weaponizing your own values against you. You need to be smarter than they are, and you need to own them. I'm not voting for a husband. I am not voting for a pastor. I am not voting for a priest. I am voting for a vehicle that is going to drive my vote across the finish line. That is what I want. I want a vehicle, a vessel that will carry my will in DC and vote the way that I want. He's supported the issues that I've wanted to support. He's done everything as AG that I wanted an AG to do. I have no reason to believe that his votes would be anything dissimilar. You want to talk about somebody who's a rubber stamp for the people? There you go. But I don't like what happened with his marriage. Are you going to marry him? No. I'll tell you this. And this is very, look, I know Paxton. I know him personally. I don't have any issue with the guy. I mean, his, you know, we're not, like I said, we're not BFFs, but I know him. This whole effort to get you to try to loop your vote into affirming something personal is a Democrat way of talking you into suppressing your vote, is the realness of it. And with somebody like Paxton, let me tell you this. Everybody has a currency. This is true. I have a currency. Kane has a currency. You listening have currencies. Everybody has a currency. Paxton has ambition, and he wants to represent Texas voters, and he has an ambition to be in public office. And his currency is winning these races and securing these wins so that he has the support of the people. That's a currency for him. Trade on that currency. You can always count and predict people's behavior on their currency. If ambition is their currency, then you know they're going to actually do a damn good job. If ambition is their currency, Trump's currency is public adoration. He likes it when people like him. He wants to be liked. That's not a bad thing. Everybody's got a currency. You can predict their behavior by their currency. So that's why a lot of people, they flatter him. They pay him compliments. That carries value with him, right? That carries a lot of value with him. My currency is loyalty. So if you're disloyal, you're dead to me on any issue, right? Voting, on government issues, on representing me in DC, my issue is loyalty to the voter. How loyal are you to the voter's message? How loyal are you to the voter's will? How loyal are you to where we stand on the Second Amendment? How loyal are you to what we believe on taxation? How loyal are you on what we believe regarding women's sports? How loyal are you to the people you represent over the Islamification of America? He's been pretty legit on that. Correct me if I'm wrong, Kane. He's been pretty consistent.
0: Definitely been consistent.
1: Yeah. So that's his currency. I can predict his behavior on his currency. You can count on his currency. I'll tell you this. I don't care about all this petty infighting. All these people that wanted a purity contest, they wanted to establish a purity standard of measure. You had your chance before the primary. People can get mad at me all they want to. I don't care. I've been dealing with this kind of stuff for 20 years now. The time for purity was before the primary. If you were not out there encouraging other candidates to run, if you were not out there phone banking, if you were not out there canvassing, if you were not donating time or money or sourcing donors, then you failed your own litmus test. Don't tell me that you don't have the time. I homeschooled two kids, both of whom graduated with honors and got scholarships and offers from everywhere. We built a business and I built a radio show and I still did all of this. So do not tell me that you don't have the time. I didn't have a nanny. I didn't have a staff. I didn't have any of it. I'm not superhuman. I'm just dedicated to the cause of liberty. You can do it too. Don't think that you don't have it within you to do it. You are as equally equipped as well. The time for purity is before the primary. After that, you play the cards you have. And if you're not, then you're folding. And that's weak. And it's a betrayal of American values that we espouse as constitutionalists. This is a winnable race. All these big money GOP donors need to get off their asses and make a decision. Because I guarantee you, if their inaction results in us having somebody like James Tallarico, dear God in heaven, my rage will be limitless. I'll make sure to show up and cause a scene at every one of their events in the future. I'm not even kidding. If I have to be represented by this guy, dear heavens, and you should be enraged. Where's the GOP in this race? Where are they with the ad buys? Where are they with any of this? They're leaving you to hang. And if you think that this is just one race, I promise you, so goes Texas, so goes the country, people. And you will lose this entire republic. 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
27: And now, all of the news you would probably miss. It's time for Dana's Quick Five.
1: So two people were arrested after 12 pounds of meth were found in a suitcase on a Greyhound bus in Amarillo, Texas. 12 pounds of methamphetamine, and then there was a whole other bunch of drugs in another suitcase aboard a Greyhound bus, according to a federal criminal complaint. John Trey Cleveland and Jalecia Buckley are charged with possession with intent to distribute 500 grams or more of methamphetamine, and it was a regular, you know, drug interdiction operation, and a dog alerted to the silver bus and the roller suitcase that was in it. They hadn't closed the compartment yet, so the dog alerted, and that's how that happened. So don't put your drugs on a Greyhound bus. Let's see. ICE is planning to give officers electric shock gloves. Everyone is, like, freaking out over it. Okay, can we use the cattle prod then? They're saying, no, it's going to be misused. How? How is it going to be misused? Yeah, it's like, yeah, exactly. So you want bullets then and not these people are going to complain over anything. An object marked radioactive washed ashore at a beach, a Broadkill beach, according to WBOC. It looks like a pill organizer, but, you know, it said it had the word radioactive on it. They're investigating what the object is after everybody handled it. They have all these pictures of them holding it in their hands. 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
1: Welcome back to the program. Dana Lash with you. And we are at the bottom of this third hour. How many people try to go out and get a suppressor? The one place that I wanted, that I tried first, was like, they were still really hesitant because they're terrified that it's not going to last long. As you know, there was this NFA challenge as it related to a court challenge as it related to the NFA, rather. And there's a lot, now people are asking, because the injunction took effect, and now people are asking for clarification. So a lot of things change. What ended up happening is that you have a certain form that you have to fill out, not just your 4473, if you're buying things that are considered NFA items, items that have fallen to the National Firearms Act, which is an unconstitutional piece of garbage, but that's another discussion because I have other things to talk about this segment. So basically, the federal court ruled, what happened is they took the tax on suppressors, they zeroed it down to nil, and a federal court made the determination that because the tax is gone, that the demand for registration is no longer constitutional, and as a result, it's the NFA is inapplicable in that regard. So the ATF kind of got hit in the gut with that, right? And they're trying to figure out that how to make it gone for good, because the NFA registration is for short-barreled rifles, you know, SBRs, SBS, the suppressors, all of that, to make sure that it stays permanent, right? Because that's short-barreled rifles, short-barreled shotguns, all of it. And the court's, you know, the decision on that, I mean, it already went into effect. I know people have already, I think Palmetto Armory was saying that they had people that they were selling, I'm trying to look, some were selling, but a lot of FFLs, a lot of retailers are not, I think they're a little worried, because the ATF is so punitive. I mean, they're politically punitive. I mean, you know how many times that they pull FFLs for like nothing. They pull the licensees from these federal firearms licensees. They pull these so easily. If you have error on paperwork, something stupid, they've always, especially under Biden and Harris, they were really looking for ways to go and punish these retailers. So there's a lot of confusion because, you know, with the tax stamp out, because it's the tax is gone, so the registration is unconstitutional without the presence of a tax. So they had a temporary stay in the court ruling that expired Wednesday. So yesterday was the brand new world, at least in the Little Mermaid variety, right? It's a whole new world. So some people are covered, some people aren't. Some gun stores are covered, some individuals are. I think the best thing at this point is, before you go, call your retailer and ask. And then you have groups that have an exemption because they're affiliated with the plaintiff, and that's the whole other thing. I thought this was funny because an attorney that wrote this piece that I was reading, and he had said that, quote, "You should start with the most misunderstood point. Yes, 15 states were plaintiffs. No, you were not conferred special boy status for living in one of those states. State plaintiff status protects the state government. It does not protect the residents of that state. A Texan is not covered because he lives in Texas. He's covered because he's a member of one of the plaintiff orgs or not at all. Thus, if you are not a member of one of the plaintiff orgs, then no need to read further. Nothing changes for you yet." The NFA, by the way, this did not remove the NFA. It's not deregulating everything. It's a complication in federal law. I think that's the best way to put it. Because parts of the Gun Control Act were not touched by this decision. Therefore, it's still technically, and this is what one of our retailer friends was telling us, technically it can be argued that they can still be restricted from delivering said suppressor without federal authorization. But other ones are like, nah, it says what it says. Let's rock and roll. If I can buy, I'm totally going to. And then maybe I won't say anything. Maybe there'll just be signs, right? So what it means is that you can buy a suppressor like an ordinary firearm. You go in, you just fill out your 4473, you run your background check, and you walk in and walk out. That's it. You don't have to fill out the Form 4 is what it is. You don't have to give your fingerprint. You don't have to have law enforcement notification. You don't have to go in and have a notification with NFA registration. You don't have to sit here and wait for ATF to approve it. You don't have to go through all of those steps. But we'll see. I mean, I hope this is made permanent. I would like for it to be made permanent, but I am actually going to check out another retailer friend of mine, because if anybody would be not so serious about what some of the more cautious are saying as a technicality, it would be this retailer friend. Who's a great, but a lot of them, they're worried about losing their licenses. And that's like their livelihood. That's their business, because the ATF has been so politically punitive with us, right? So like if you're, you know, in the groups that were involved, GOA and others, and especially in this, you know, state of Texas, et cetera, which is kind of like ground zero for it, you know, the Palmetto Armory, others, then yeah. But again, those retailers, they're a little worried. So this is definitely something to keep an eye on. I'm going to have a separate piece at some point coming out about this. I also wanted to get into, going from that, can we go into a, really quick, let me dive. This is something that I'm going to be writing about. I'm actually working on a piece right now about the post-liberalism issue. So the reason this is coming up, and a lot of people are talking about it, is because the vice president has used the term post-liberal to describe his views. And I think that this is the closest that we've gotten to a description about a faction of the right that does believe in kind of a quasi-Bush-esque use of government to achieve a quote-unquote common good. And they call it post-liberalism. And that's really what it is. Now, if you're, and Vance has said verbatim himself, he's called himself a post-liberal in a number of speeches and in a number of media appearances. He's talked about it. And if you don't know what core liberalism or post-liberalism is, it's another fancy word just to describe. And I'm being honest, I would say a more big government Republican. I won't say moderate Republican, because moderate Republican projects moderation even on social views. And I don't believe that post-liberals hold social view or moderate positions on social views. However, the moderation comes in with their use of government to achieve what they believe is the best interest of the common good, which is a phrase that I don't like, but they've been using it. A lot of big post-liberals, people in the post-liberal movement have been using it because that's kind of a Marxist phrase. I don't like it. It's an authoritarian phrase, right? The common good. Who defines common? Who defines good? Who's the arbiter of this? But with post-liberalism, you are looking at a friend of mine. I don't like this term because I think it's an oxymoron. One of my friends said that it is big government conservatism. And I think that those are two terms that are completely at odds with each other, which is why I'm like, I reject it. The trend for the GOP since the early aughts has been towards small government, right? It favors state power over federal power. It favors state power to counter monopolies and state to regulate industry, not coming down from the federal. It looks at that's post-liberalism. Post-liberalism looks at the quote-unquote common good over individual choice, right? They argue that, oh, there's maybe a little too much individual freedom, right? Maybe the state should guide citizens towards a moral, maybe more religious life, maybe making better decisions. Remember this? There was this movement, remember, on the right where they wanted to incentivize people having kids like they did in Hungary, remember, with Viktor Orban. But as I said in that case, that backfired horribly with Hungary, and they ended up having, it ended up being a failure, and it didn't increase their birth rate at all. In fact, it fell below what the previous low was. So that's one of the things that has popped up, the Trump accounts. That is a post-liberal idea, because you're taking taxpayer dollars and using it from the Treasury and seeding these accounts that not even illegal immigrants are exempt from. I would even say that that's a moderate Republican idea because of that immigration component and the anchor baby inclusion component. But that is, it's about using government to achieve what the individual refuses to do at the state level. That is, I think, in a nutshell, post-liberalism. And they're conservative on social issues. It's just they believe in using the apparatus of government, and they think that it's different because they use it, and their position alone renders the usage of big government more virtuous or right. And it doesn't. It's like the One Ring. Absolute power corrupts absolutely. You will be corrupted. There's never been an instance in history, in American history or worldwide, where this has not happened. So that's why I'm a little, that interview that we started the program with, that was a post-liberal explanation of how to address the rising interest in not just socialism, but authoritarianism. And it was a post-liberal response to that. Like, it's the government's responsibility somehow to solve the problem that we were put in by the same amount of big government. You see how it doesn't work? Like, we're in this position because of big government. You can't use more government to extricate us from a situation in which we find ourselves because of said big government. It's like fighting fire with fire. You just get more fire. Doesn't make any sense. So that's where Vance is on a lot of this stuff, you know, and a lot of these things have come out. The whole burrito dispute, that sort of really highlighted a lot of the post-liberalism in the right coalition. But that's it very much difference. It differs from being a conservative constitutionalist, because constitutional conservatism relies on free markets and strictly limited government, things like that. And the post-liberals have been arguing something very, very different entirely. And Vance himself, he's got a lot of, you know, he's got a lot of positions that I would say he looked that lean post-liberal, right? He, like, for instance, he likes FTC interventions, and he, I think, is a little bit more comfortable with tariffs than maybe most constitutional conservatives are. He really views a clear role for the government in terms of economic regulation and in dealing with business. Like, he also likes using that governmental power to help support families instead of the constitutionalist conservative position of it's been too much government that has actually been a detriment to the support of families. And so that's kind of that's the big pull on the right now. Like, which way are we going to go? Is it going to be towards that constitutional conservatism, which has actually never been full? It's never been practiced in the Republican Party. We've always been on the periphery. Or are we going to return to the 90s and early aughts era of the Bush type of republicanism, which views they're the same as conservative constitutionalists on social issues, but they view the government as a tool through which to achieve these objectives because they think it's going to take too long or they don't trust their fellow man to do it at the state level. But see, my argument to that is the beauty and the curse of liberty sometimes, right? You have the freedom to be able to attend to the business of your government, sometimes too much freedom to attend to the business of your government, but that's it. You have to attend to the business of your government because you would rather have too much to deal with than too little, to abridge what Jefferson said historically. It's the double-edged sword of freedom, because that it's not a guarantee of happiness. It's not a guarantee of consistency. It's not a guarantee of success or prosperity. It is the guarantee of the opportunity to pursue it. It is the guarantee of the opportunity to make it happen. And a lot of people, when push comes to shove, that say they're conservative, don't agree with that. In fact, they're probably the majority. They want a safety net. They want a little something. That's why they argue, well, a little bit of government is okay to use. Now, please note that this is entirely different, both of these positions, from the libertarian position. And I would even say what we call the capital L libertarian position. You have lowercase L and capital L. And then you get into, you know, the anarcho-conservative and all that kind of stuff. Anarcho-libertarian and all. It's very different positions. So that is the post-liberalism. It's, some people call it new right populism. Please remember that populism is not a set of beliefs. It is a tactic of messaging, which is why it exists on both the left and the right. So that is post-liberalism. You are going to see this debate regularly now, because this debate is going to shape 2028. It's going to come into sharper focus after midterms, but 2028 is going to be all about post-liberalism, and we're going to continue talking about it. We got more to come as we roll towards Today in Stupidity. Our partners that help bring you the program, it is our friends that are over at Webroot, because so much is done digitally. Your kids' grades, their class schedules online, right? Sometimes they can check their assignments online. 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
1: Okay, this guy, I know it's a Chinese business, but this guy on Instagram decided to make an ad for his signs based on the freaks online. 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
21: 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Anyways, here's how to tell if your sign is cheap.
23: Like, I'm a trans man and I'm gay and I have...
21: So you're straight. Anyways, watch me put it down like this. The design is very human.
24: So I got sir today at the pharmacy and
21: sir, here's how to tell if your LED sign is cheap, sir.
25: You're a fake ally, you're a fake liberal, you're a hypocrite, and I feel sorry for your trans friends. I feel sorry for your trans friends.
21: I don't have any trans friends. Anyways, here's how to tell if your LED sign is cheap.
26: Little one asked me, mommy, what's a girl? Mommy, what's a boy? What makes somebody a girl? What makes somebody a boy? Baby, I'm a they, them. I have no idea.
21: If you have a penis, you're a boy. Anyways, here's how to tell if your sign is cheap.
1: I just now suddenly want a sign. Here's how to tell you, sir. Sir. Here's how to tell your sign is cheap, sir. Man alive. We got to start doing this. Yeah. I need a product to make so I can like sell my product and just like... Now, here's how to tell your sign is cheap. That's hysterical. Okay, today in Stupidity, Kane.
19: All right, let's do low-T Talafrico. This is cut seven. So James Talafrico here is claiming that, well, he's actually avoiding it because the voter fraud accusation that he was accused of, he was challenged with this with a question. Listen to what he says.
27: A recent report from ProPublica came out saying that you had voted in five elections using your parents' address. Can you talk about that?
28: Yeah, this is Ken Paxton's playbook. It's division and distraction.
1: Well, wait a minute, but did you? How was that Ken Paxton's playbook? Did you or did you not?
19: Like, yes or no question, was it?
1: Yeah, I mean, that's just Ken Paxton's playbook. Well, did you vote at your parents' address using their address? It's just Ken Paxton's playbook. Like, but did you? His playbook. You can't say that every time, dude. That does it for us this week, guys. Thank you for tuning in. I hope you have a great weekend. Find the podcast if you missed anything earlier. YouTube, Facebook, like and subscribe. Substack, Chapter and Verse. I'll be back with you Monday. God bless.
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6: Pacific storm. I'm Paul Stevens, Fox News. A Category 1 hurricane continuing to lash Hawaii with heavy rain and strong winds, raising the threat of dangerous flash flooding and mudslides. Fox's Chanley Painter.
7: Hawaii is bracing for the worst as Hurricane Lala lashes the state with heavy rain, strong winds, and rough surf. The Category 1 storm is packing maximum sustained winds of 75 miles per hour. It's threatening severe flooding, wind damage, mudslides, and dangerous storm surge. Right now, Lala is skirting just southwest of Hawaii's Big Island, and it is not expected to make landfall.
6: And the National Hurricane Center saying the hurricane is also not expected to exceed Category 1 status. Ukraine launching a massive drone attack across Russia today, Sunday, with at least six people reported dead. Russia's defense ministry saying its forces destroyed more than 800 Ukrainian drones overnight. Hundreds of drones targeting the Moscow area, where officials say an 83-year-old man died after a drone hit his home. Another attack sparked a large warehouse fire near the capital. Five more people killed in Russia's Rostov region as those drones hit several towns and targets. What's next for Luigi Mangione following his stunning admission in court?
8: More court appearances await the 28-year-old. After pleading guilty to two federal stalking charges last Friday, Mangione is set to face sentencing on December 18th. Federal prosecutor Jamie McDonald said that he'll be seeking life imprisonment. Following his guilty pleas, Mangione admitted to fatally shooting UnitedHealthcare CEO Brian Thompson on December 4, 2024. The University of Pennsylvania grad is scheduled to appear in court on September 8th as he's facing state charges, including second-degree murder. His defense filed a motion to dismiss the charges due to New York's double jeopardy statute. Laura Cantor, Fox News.
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19: The Customs and Borders Protection Commissioner, Rodney Scott, says that the agency will not build a 30-foot wall or install stadium lighting throughout Big Bend National Park. Scott said they do plan to build new access roads instead, along with making improvements to existing roads. They will also install detection technology and place vehicle barriers in certain locations from exploiting the region. The Republican National Committee says its first ever midterm convention will happen in Dallas. It'll be the biggest in 10 years. The event will be held at the American Airlines Center on September the 9th and 10th and will feature President Trump. DFW International Airport says it will not move forward with a proposed foot washing station after Governor Greg Abbott threatened to pull state funding. The governor also called for a federal investigation into what he called illegal religious discrimination. The dispute focused on a proposal to install stations used for Islamic foot washing rituals. I'm John Wesley Downey.
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17: Hi, everybody. I want to welcome you to another episode of CEOs You Should Know Dallas. And I'm Chris Long, Market President for iHeartMedia Dallas. And I'm here with my new friend, Mark Faber from Texas Motor Speedway. Mark, how are you?
18: Great. Rock chalk, Chris. It's great to be here.
17: So,
18: it's great to be here.
17: Okay. All right. So, I told you that we could go far afield, and I'm going to try and keep this between the rails, but for those of you who know me or listening, I am a University of Missouri graduate. My new friend, Mark, I use the word friend lightly, went to the University of Kansas, and we both have the same hometown of Kansas City. So, we will try and keep this focused, but it could be difficult, especially because Mark started with the first punch on the whole rock chalk thing. So, anyway... Mark, even though you're a Kansas grad, it's good to see you.
18: Thank you for having me. Appreciate it, Chris. Thanks.
17: Absolutely. So I told you that we like to get a little knowledge on, you know, what we call like the soundtrack of your growing up. You know, with iHeartMedia in over 160 markets, 860 radio stations, podcasting, streaming, spoken word content, audio content of every kind. And guaranteed human. I want to throw a few rapid fire questions at you to get to know you a little bit better. And then we can kind of dive into your career a little bit. So I got 3 or 4 questions. Just first answer. Okay. Shoot it back at me. Teenage music crush.
18: That would be Stevie Nicks.
17: Oh, good. Olivia Newton-John for me. First concert.
18: Eagles, Linda Ronstadt, Arrowhead Stadium. I can't remember the year, and it was a bigger lineup than that.
17: You had me at Arrowhead Stadium.
18: Yeah, Arrowhead, and I saw it, which you knew. I saw a lot of concerts there. I saw Frampton, Steve Miller.
17: Oh, wow.
18: And then I'm old enough to have seen the 40th reunion of those two when I lived in Vegas. So I went to Arrowhead a lot for concerts and Royal Stadium.
17: This is going to turn into a Kansas City travel log. I can feel it already. Mine was Men at Work at Starlight.
18: Oh, awesome.
17: Not really. It those of you that don't know what Starlight is, Mark's just being nice.
18: I know what Starlight is, yeah. It's like Dos Equis Pavilion.
17: Favorite band t-shirt?
18: Led Zeppelin. I'm a huge Led Zeppelin fan, so I've got Led Zeppelin t-shirt. It's my favorite.
17: Get the lead out. All right. Song that makes you roll down the windows.
18: Lynyrd Skynyrd. Either Free Bird or Sweet Home Alabama.
17: Wow. There's a lot of rankings we do on musical tastes. You're in and out of the top five with your crush and your musical taste, which leans towards mine. So this is really good. I think we can kind of come back closer together from the whole Missouri-Kansas thing. So after you got out of that institution of lower learning, the University of Kansas, talk about how you got started.
18: Yeah, it took me 6 years to get through.
17: Of course it did.
18: KU. I did go to grad school, though, just to add a little caveat there.
17: Fair enough.
18: I always wanted to break into sports at some point. I literally grew up in Prairie Village, Kansas, and grew up about five blocks from the original NCAA headquarters that was on, now it's called Shawnee Mission Parkway. And I used to ride my bike by there and kind of dream about what was going on inside. And I was, you know, back then you played multiple sports, or at least I did. You know, there was no select baseball. There was no select soccer. So it was football, basketball, baseball, other sports, you know, and you went seasonality. And so I would just drive by there and just imagine what they were talking about from a sporting standpoint and the rules. The NCAA wasn't as sophisticated now as it then as it is now.
17: Correct.
18: So I went to KU, know that I wanted to get into sports of some form or fashion. Couldn't break into that. So I took a job at Commerce Bank of Kansas City in downtown Dallas and figured out that I could then explore different industries that I could break into. At the same time, I then volunteered in sporting activities and developed mentors.
17: Yep.
18: And I'm a big fan of mentors. So Carl James back then was the Big 12 commissioner. I got introduced to Carl, talked to him. At lunch, we talked about Gary Bear Hunter, Associate AD at the University of Kansas. Kevin Harlan was one of my mentors. We talked about
17: Harlan. That's a good one.
18: Harlan,
17: sports fans out there.
18: And he's a big advocate. As I told you earlier, we ended up being each other's weddings. Missy Conboy, who played basketball at Notre Dame, went to KU Law School, and we became friends. She's in the Notre Dame Athletic Department now. These are people that I got to know, advised with, counseled with on a regular basis. What do I need to do? How do I do it? How do I get in? I'm willing to do. And so I worked at Commerce Bank for 3.5 years.
17: Oh, wow. It took you that long?
18: Yes. It took me 3.5 years, and that's before computers and email. And
17: so, it's funny to think, you know, when you think about now, I mean, generations are a little bit different. And 3 years at what you don't want to do, you know, because so much of your 20s is learning what you don't want to do. That was a pretty long haul of building up mentors and figuring a way in. Because sports is, as an industry, is not an easy in.
18: No. Persistence, if you're going to pursue, which I learned, if you're going to pursue your dream and you're not going to give up, you have to be persistent. You have to be willing to put in the hours. So I would work at the bank. I enjoyed it. I was a commercial loan officer. Fun fact, do you remember Napoleon McCallum, who played for the Raiders?
17: He also was a Naval Academy graduate.
18: Yes. His cousin, Byron, was in the same commercial loan department at Commerce Bank, Byron McCallum.
17: Okay.
18: So back then, we even had the Chiefs and we had the Raiders rivalry. But I was a commercial loan officer. So everybody was looking at the Wall Street Journal in the morning, and I'm looking at the sports page reading that. You know what I mean? So it's about selling. It's about relationships. It's about retaining business. And so I learned that, and I got to do a
17: lot of things. So what was your first job? Once you left Commerce to go.
18: So what I did was I applied numerous times utilizing a typewriter, and some of your listeners may not even know what that is, and utilized a typewriter to send letters. And I would send letters for job applications, either reading the NCAA news to the Kansas City Chiefs, to the Kansas City Royals. Hi, I'm willing to do anything. My break came when the Orange Bowl executive director, Steve Hatchell, back then, you know, Steve, was coming to Kansas City for the Final Four in 1988, which was the 50th anniversary of the Final Four.
17: And Kansas won it.
18: Kansas miraculously won it against Oklahoma at Kemper Arena. I wasn't going there with that, but thank you for bringing that up. So Steve called me up before coming in town and said, I have been peppered by people saying that you should hire this kid for an intern job in the ticket office. So I was applying for an intern job at the old...
17: Non-paid?
18: It was paid, $800 a month.
17: You were living large.
18: I was living large on $800 a month. In Miami, Florida. So he goes, I want to meet with you. And so we met at the Hyatt, Crown Center. We had a nice little breakfast, and he brought me on board, and I said, okay, I'll turn in my resignation. I went to the bank, turned in my resignation, said I'm going to pursue my dream, packed up my car, and drove to Miami, Florida, and started that in May of 1988.
17: Wow.
18: So I was an intern at the Orange Bowl. So that's the old Orange Bowl Stadium.
17: Mm-hmm.
18: A lot of history.
17: Uh-huh.
18: Orange Bowl game, Orange Bowl parade. It's where the Dolphins played.
17: Mm-hmm.
18: Dan Marino, all that. And Jimmy Johnson was the head coach of the Miami Hurricanes back then. Steve Walsh was the quarterback when I was at the Orange Bowl. It was just phenomenal. So my boss gets promoted after 6 weeks of me being on the job to director of business operations. I become ticket manager, and I have no idea what I'm doing.
17: Okay, so I have a question. Late 80s, Miami, question I have to ask. You a Crockett guy or a Tubbs guy? Miami Vice reference in case no one notices.
18: It's so funny because I heard Phil Collins got inducted into the Rock and Roll Hall of Fame. And his song, as you know, is In the Air Tonight, which is that. I liked them both.
17: I can see you in the pink shirt and the white jacket.
18: I liked
17: right
18: them
17: now.
18: Both. But Crockett went to KU, if I recall.
17: Don Johnson
18: went to KU for a short stint,
17: if I
18: remember.
17: Yes, he did. That was the legend.
18: So I would have to lean. That was the legend. Just like Brad Pitt went to Mizzou for a
17: short time.
18: Same legend.
17: Yep.
18: But I would have to lean, obviously, to the KU guy. But
17: of course you would.
18: That's how it was down there. I mean, if you think about late 80s, I mean, it was.
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18: Boats and having fun and sun and surf. And I liked Miami.
17: Yeah.
18: I took French. The challenge was I took French in high school and college because I liked it and I did well in it.
17: Yeah.
18: I moved down there and
17: didn't do you a lot
18: Spanish.
17: Of good, did it?
18: No. Habla español.
17: Before we move on, I will say I saw you sidestepped the pink shirt and white jacket comment. So we'll just keep going. Because
18: I have a pink shirt at home. I want you to know that. And I wear that for Mother's Day. I wear that for my mom, who has since passed. I have a daughter. Yeah, pink.
17: Okay.
18: Pink.
17: All right.
18: I do not have a white linen suit, though.
17: Sure you don't. Okay.
18: As far as you know.
17: So, as I said, far afield, and we're really veering off course. So, I mean, look, you did the work.
18: Yep.
17: You know, you sent the resumes and the follow-ups. You used the mentors. You got the job that you thought you wanted. Okay, I'm in sports now.
18: Mm-hmm.
17: And it's interesting because, I think when we talked earlier, I had the fortune of speaking with Rick Welts about his career path, and he was a ball boy for the Sonics, and so you did tickets, you're working really on the event venue side of things, And then you kind of shifted gears. I think you came back and you worked for the Cowboys here.
18: Yeah. So Steve said, this is your entree.
17: Yep.
18: Get in and out, which I really appreciated. Probably didn't appreciate as much as I should have, but appreciated it. So Steve said, get in and out. And so Jerry Jones bought the Cowboys in February of 1989. And obviously hired Jimmy to be the head coach. And again, you and I talked about this. It's not what you know, it's who you know at lunch. The lady that produced Jimmy Johnson's coaches show in Miami for TV was hired by Jerry and Jimmy to run Dallas Cowboy Television Productions. Tex Schramm and the team had farmed everything out. So they'd farmed out the TV productions, the TV sales, all that, farmed that out. Jerry says, I'm going to bring that in-house. And Jimmy says, I've got somebody. So they hired her. I applied for a job with the Cowboys. So growing up in Kansas City, the Kansas City Chiefs, former Dallas Texans, and the Dallas Cowboys were my two favorite teams growing up. And obviously, they were in two different leagues, so I could get away with that at the time. But now they're still AFC, NFC.
17: Sure.
18: So I applied for a job, and I knew her, and I said, Brenda, you know, do you have any openings? And she said, yeah, so I applied. And again, she says, I know you know nothing about television, but I know that you'll work hard and I can trust you. And those are really some key pillars as you think about.
17: Of course.
18: I mean, you and I and everybody else, but you and I hire people.
17: Yep.
18: So what do you want? You want people with integrity and people that'll work hard and smart and efficient. So I said, okay, she offered me the job on the phone. And you weren't here at that time, but there was a lot of media around Jerry Jones and the Cowboys at that time, if you remember, right?
17: Yeah. Did you watch his documentary?
18: Yes.
17: Yeah.
18: Phenomenal.
17: Yeah.
18: And it's fun because I lived that.
17: Of course.
18: It was great. So she offered me the job on the phone. I go, I know this is a stupid question. I'm 95% of the way there. Can I come see it in person? Because I see a lot of things on the media.
17: Of course.
18: I trust you. She says, yeah, we'll fly out. I go, that most of the time people would say, no, take it or we'll move on.
17: Commerce Bank wasn't flying you around.
18: No, they sure weren't.
17: That's weird.
18: They weren't flying me around. So I fly in. Ironically, the Sunday, she picks me up at the airport. The Cowboys are on the road at Arrowhead Stadium.
17: So this is 89?
18: 89, okay. October of 89.
17: Was that 1-15 year?
18: That was 1-15.
17: Yeah.
18: And the Cowboys are at Arrowhead. The day that I land in DFW, losing to the Kansas City Chiefs, right? So that's Sunday. Monday, I go in, Jerry's there, everybody else. We get to meet. Mark, look forward to having you come. I saw Jerry three times that day. Mark, look forward to having you come.
17: Yep.
18: Look, you know, I mean, he's the quintessential salesperson.
17: Sure.
18: So anyway, at the end of the afternoon, we're talking about I'm talking with Brenda, okay, so she says, let's work out the details.
17: Sure.
18: Perfect. Knock on the door. One of the TV people come in, sorry to bother you, shuts the door. I need to give you a heads up. I apologize for the introduction, Brenda. I need to give you a heads up. We're in the process of making a trade, and we're going to trade Herschel Walker to the Minnesota Vikings for players and draft picks. I had to give you the heads up. This is going to be a big deal.
17: Okay, wait.
18: Yes.
17: Stop.
18: Yes.
17: Anybody who follows sports at any level over the age of 35, 40 knows how important that day was. So, like, you were the fly on the wall.
18: I was literally the fly on the wall. I mean, it's just like, oh my gosh, are you kidding me? And so she says, okay, you ready to go? I said, yeah, I'm ready to go. Let's sign it and I'll give my notice and I'll be done in 2 weeks. So I went back. I told Steve, great news. And I already told him. And I'm moving to Dallas. And so, I came in. It was 1-15. And so I learned a lot about TV. Mm-hmm. Back then, the Cowboys had a 5-state region. Mm-hmm. You can't do that nowadays because of new restrictions in the NFL. We had 25 markets of programming. So my role was to place programming in 25 markets with Jerry Jones, Cowboys Special Edition, 30-minute show, Jimmy Johnson's coaches show, and then preseason games.
17: So you were doing affiliate sales.
18: Yes, exactly.
17: Yeah.
18: So, right. So
14: about me?
18: Huh?
14: How about me getting one right?
18: Syndication. I think my title was syndication coordinator, though.
14: Fancy.
18: Whatever that. But anyway, so I would call people up. You got to understand the temperature back then, though. I would call general managers of stations.
14: Sure.
18: New Mexico, Oklahoma, Louisiana, Texas. Some of them tell me to go pound sand. I don't want to talk to you. We don't want to carry any Cowboys programming.
14: Sure.
18: You know, basically because of, you know, Jerry, Jimmy, firing Tom Landry, whole thing, right? So you've got to push through that adversity. We placed the programming, and then I did ROS sales as well.
14: Yep.
18: And so one of those years was a political environment.
14: I feel like
18: sales.
14: You're bringing up media-related things so we can talk about a job after we're done recording.
18: I do want to talk to you about a job because I mentioned that to Kevin.
14: Leave Kevin alone.
18: I think you ought to have guest hosts in the morning, and I could pick the music. You and I could do the show together. We could pick the music, and then we could talk about the history of the music that we do.
14: I think we might get 5 or 6 listeners. And they would all be related by blood, probably, that tuned in.
18: You never know.
14: You don't never know. But so what's so interesting here, a couple of things, or lots very interesting, and I'm trying to stay on course, though I'm highly tempted. So sports sales is interesting because, like, legit, something can happen that you as the salesperson has nothing to do with, i.e. trade, firing of a legendary leader that drives, you know, fans away. Much like what happened here in Dallas a year ago. You trade Luka away in one of the craziest trades in the history of sports. And you're a salesperson trying to sell excitement of the team and all that. And people look at you and to use your phrase, go pound sand. And you got to figure out a way, right?
18: Right.
14: And then you, I mean, look, what do they say? Winning is the greatest deodorant or whatever. So then a couple years later, now you're selling world championships.
18: You're right.
14: Probably got a lot easier then, didn't it?
18: It did get easier, but it eases a lot of problems. It eases a lot of wounds. It shows that the process works. The Netflix, you know, special covered that.
14: Yeah.
18: So we had to work through that adversity. Jerry moved the training camp to Austin, Texas from California.
14: Thousand Oaks.
18: Right. So they went down, they tried to sell things. They came back up to Dallas. I went down, kind of loaned to go work on training camp sales. Came back up here to do my real job. We opened up training camp at St. Edward's University in the belly of the beast, as I like to say.
14: Yeah.
18: Longhorn country. Tom Landry. Everybody's Longhorns. Nobody wants to talk about the Cowboys. Forget that. Jerry Jones, Jimmy Johnson, Arkansas, you know, Renegades. First practice at St. Edward's is 8,000 people. And you go, holy cow, maybe there is something. We were 1-15 before. Texas Stadium had maybe 38, 40,000 a game.
14: Not a great look.
18: 1-15. You go to Austin, you've got 8,000 the first practice. So I went back down to help with that because it was bigger than we had anticipated. Yeah. And we brought the Raiders in for joint practices. I mean, so think about Al Davis and Jerry Jones.
14: You couldn't have asked for anybody better.
18: Unbelievable.
14: How many fights?
18: There's a lot of fights.
14: Of course there were.
18: A lot of fights. Houston Oilers came in for a scrimmage. So you build it.
14: Bum Phillips. It was Jack Pardee.
18: I'm trying to think. Was that Pardee?
14: I knew this would happen.
18: No, it was Bum Phillips.
14: Then Jack Pardee.
18: And so then you say, okay. And then all of a sudden, your draft picks are really, really good. So you have Michael Irvin before, then you have Troy, and then you have Emmett. And then all of a sudden, you have something to sell. You have the triplets to sell.
14: Yeah.
18: Back then was Plan B free agency. You could turn your roster quicker.
14: Yeah.
18: And then all of a sudden, you're right, we started winning. We go 7-9 back when it was 16 games, then 11-5 playoffs, and then all of a sudden, you're now competing for the Super Bowls, and I was blessed to be selected to be one of the 4-person advance team, and so we would go meet with the league and be, you know, the 49ers and the Cowboys, and it would be the Bills and the Chiefs 1 year. And then you would lay out what's going to happen and what's going to be as far as what's the league going to do, what are your responsibilities, how many tickets. And then you go set up Super Bowl sites and you'd have four hotels and 1,200 people to worry about.
17: So a couple things. It had to be a heady moment being on the Super Bowl advance team, thinking back less than 10 years prior. Hey, I'm Mark from Commerce Bank. You wouldn't want a loan, would you? I mean, seriously. I mean, that's amazing stuff.
18: Yeah.
17: And then I jump forward and you know, because your career is so fascinating to me. And

0: from the University of Kansas. He went there, and I know that that upset you, but I did.
1: Since we're not on video, I'm yawning right now as he's talking about.
0: But I did have a brief stint, just for the listeners, with Learfield Sports, based in Jefferson City, Missouri, Clyde Lear. And Missouri was their first property that they had back in 75, 76. So you know that. So anyway, I did have that piece there, but it wasn't all Jayhawk love. But Sean called me and says, you want to build an arena in your hometown of Kansas City? And I said, well, let's talk about it. And fast forward, and I was hired to be the first boots on the ground for AEG in our joint public-private partnership with the city. The city floated $252 million worth of bonds. The voters had to approve it, which they did.
1: Yep.
0: 57% to 43%, if I recall. AEG contributed 20% of the arena construction cost. It was $276 million downtown Kansas City. And then we hired staff and brought staff on. And to your point, it was to bring the Big 12 men's basketball tournament back home. So we were able to get that back home, plus the women's tournament came back to Kansas City, played at Municipal. And so that was a development project for Kansas City.
1: So this is interesting. So often in business, you know, you work for a business, there's shareholders and all of those responsibilities. Or if you're a founder, you know, it was your idea, your concept, you're bringing it to life. I think this is interesting. Being from Kansas City, you held a community trust in a way. Like, they voted to do this. 57-43 is a pretty strong mandate that they wanted this. How did you, being a hometown kid, you'd been gone, you came back, and now you've been, you have a trust here to get this done and create something special, which, for our listeners who don't know, Sprint Center is a pretty special place in Kansas City, and there's a lot that goes on down around there, and we talked about how it revitalized that part of the city. But, like, how did you feel? How did you think about that? How did you lead with that in mind, with that responsibility?
0: It was pretty cool going back home. As we talked about earlier, I love Dallas-Fort Worth. Mm-hmm. When I return now, it's Fort Worth-Dallas,
1: yeah,
0: because we're over on that side of the Metroplex, and we're based in Fort Worth, but...
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0: It is a big responsibility. And I'm not puffing any sales here, but I'm trying to remember his name with the Kansas City Star, Randy. I'm blacking.
1: Cuttitz?
0: Yes. Randy interviewed me coming back home, mm-hmm, right? That article was on the front page of the Kansas City Star. And so at that point, you go, okay, whoa, to your point, I'm just a kid coming back home, and then all of a sudden, that. And so you're right, that responsibility of representing Kansas City, Anschutz, the city of Kansas City, in a $276 million project, you know, it's pretty humbling, and it's also the pressure's on to do some really great things, right? Because you're right, the citizens voted for it. And then you got people calling you,
1: yeah,
0: you know, wanting to know more about it, what's going on, or do we really need a new arena? And the mayor at that time was Mayor Kay Barnes.
1: Oh, yeah.
0: You might remember who her favorite school was. So there's a thread there, University of Kansas. But anyway, we had strong government support.
1: Sure.
0: You know, so the city manager was in favor. The mayor, the council were in favor. You have to have that. And then the public voting for it, because you see what happens when they don't.
1: Of course.
0: And the Chiefs move across the state line and build a new place that'll open in 6 years in Kansas. So that was critical for us. The arena's a great design.

0: and that it helps spur downtown development.
1: So, I mean, in reality, without going through it, I mean, this was your first, I mean, it's pretty heady stuff. This is the first time you'd ever done an arena. I was like, hey, Mark, go figure it out. Oh, it's no big deal. Let's write a big article about you and put you on the front of the hometown paper.
0: Right.
1: How did you talk about that responsibility to your team as you were building a team out to get it done? Like, how did you remind them of what the purpose every day was? Or did they just feel it? Like, interesting leadership perspective, I think.
0: Yeah, it is. It's really good. So I was by myself for about 10 to 12 months.
1: Okay. Probably a good thing.
0: Which was a good thing. So yeah. Representing the city, I mean, representing AEG with the city, PR, comms, marketing, finance, et cetera. Then another hometown resident came from L.A., mm-hmm. from Staples Center, Brenda Tennant, mm-hmm. and she came and managed the operations of the building as general manager. So we were co-partners sure. there. So she had great operational design. So then we slowly built a staff from there. And so some Kansas City ties, some weren't Kansas City ties. But you find out, to your point, who do you think in an interview is telling you the truth? Who can you trust? Who do you think will be a hard worker and who's going to add to the project?
1: Yeah.
0: And then you get to design the project, be a part of the design team, mm-hmm. and then you get to see it rise from the ground. And so that's great stuff, and it's pretty cool stuff, and especially, yeah, I wasn't a designer.
1: Yeah.
0: I didn't have design, but I had to do revenue generation, naming rights, had to sell suites, had to sell PSLs, had to work on press releases, had to make sure that I could talk in public, things like that, and you have to really improve yourself in areas that maybe you don't know much about.
1: Yeah, you were doing everything.
0: Right.
1: So that was a success. So I want to get to today.
0: Okay.
1: You go and do it again in Las Vegas.
0: Right. T-Mobile Arena, joint venture, AEG, MGM Resorts. T-Mobile became one of the top
1: yep.
0: arenas in the world. We buy into MGM Grand Garden Arena, two arenas, 2 to 250 events a year. iHeart.
1: Yeah.
0: 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Great stuff.
1: Non-paid endorsement right there.
0: Not a paid endorsement. Loved it. Mayweather-McGregor fight,
1: yep.
0: which was phenomenal. Just big UFC boxing concerts, Pac-12 men's basketball championship, just a ton of events.
1: So, I mean, by that point, you've done two arenas, and right. I would imagine there's not a lot of people that have built, you know, ground up two arenas, you know, different sizes, different success levels, but both successful. I got to think at that point, you're probably viewed as an expert in that world. And you came back to Dallas, right?
0: Yep. I was trying to get back here because we were from here.
1: Yep.
0: I know I grew up in Kansas City, yeah, but my mom's born in Dallas. Yeah. My wife's from West Texas.
1: Yeah.
0: Graduated from Texas Tech, went to Baylor nursing school after that.
1: Yep.
0: Our kids were born here.
1: Yeah.
0: So, this is home. So I got a call, to your point, from a friend who happened to be with Speedway Motorsports.
1: Yep.
0: And he knew I was trying to get back to town. And so I got a call and, you know, the senior position at Texas Motor Speedway is available. Are you interested?
1: So how, I mean, obviously creating a facility far different from operating a facility. Talk about that a little bit. And too, the interesting thing was, is when we talked to Rick Welts, he had talked about being at the NBA and he made a comment along the lines. I asked him why he went team side. He goes, well, you know, when you work at the home office every night of the week, half the teams win, half the teams lose. There's really no emotion in being, and he wanted to be tied to the ups and downs of the team. Now he jokes, he's like, yeah, when you lose in the playoff finals, not great emotions.
0: Right.
1: But he's like, right. Then the upside, he had the success with the Warriors. But so in this case, you got to see something start to finish. There was a team involved, I guess, in Vegas, not necessarily in KC. So now you come and you're in NASCAR, which is a whole different, bigger animal with lots of moving pieces. Like, talk about what that transition was like.
0: Yeah, that was a major transition for me, no doubt. We did launch the Vegas Golden Knights hockey team. The franchise launched a year after we opened the building.
1: Correct.
0: They went to the Stanley Cup final their first season, which is unheard of, and yep. they've been strong. I've always been a Dallas Stars fan, number one, Knights number two.
1: Yep.
0: You know, when we lived here, the Stars won the Cup in 1999. So it's a long time ago. We hope the Stars will get back to the Cup, but it's different designing building a new arena versus coming to an existing facility that's 25 years old.
1: Correct.
0: And
1: that has great heritage, too.
0: Great heritage, which you can build off of. You know, we're building T-Mobile Arena. People say, why do you need a new arena in Las Vegas? Got MGM Grand Garden Arena, UNLV. There were already four other arenas in Vegas that had basketball tournaments and other events. Why do you need another arena? So you had to sell through that. But you come back here to a facility that's 25 years old, and I left 16-acre campus for T-Mobile Arena, and I come to a 1,500-acre campus at Texas Motor Speedway. That's a lot. Mm-hmm. That's a lot. And so when you have a 70, we have 70 full-time people.
1: I was just going to ask.
0: Probably 30% of that are landscaping, operations, et cetera. And so it's a day-to-day project, and the weather is what's really going to impact you on your day-to-day. You could have rain. We had Garth Brooks. Garth Brooks helped open up T-Mobile Arena, mm-hmm. much like he did Sprint Center. Mm-hmm. Kind of history repeats itself. It rained outside, but people came inside and they could watch Garth Brooks. Mm-hmm. It rains outside at Texas Motor Speedway.
1: Problem.
0: You're canceling the concert if Garth's playing there, especially if you have lightning. So you have to deal with that.
1: Mm-hmm.
0: The second part of that is that races had been peeled away from Texas Motor Speedway by the time I got there.
1: Mm-hmm.
0: Two NASCAR Cup races, those are the Super Bowls, those are the Daytona 500s. That's where I like to say we make hay. That's where we make a lot of our revenue per year.
1: Mm-hmm.
0: One of those was pulled and moved down to Austin. So we were involved in the Austin race and then the one up here. The All-Star race was up here. That replaced the one that had been pulled. That left before I got back here. So I come here. I'm general manager. Eddie Gossage was there 25 years.
1: Correct.
0: Talked to you about Rob Ramage for a year. Then I'm the third general manager to some people in 18 months. Who's this guy? Knows nothing about motorsports. Knows nothing about NASCAR. What's he going to do? And so you have to be pretty nimble, and you have to be able to deal with adversity through that. And there are some challenges, but at the same time, I tell people we are a global sports and entertainment destination that has motorsports and NASCAR at its core, but we have a host of other events as well.
1: Yeah. So I bet that was interesting from a leadership perspective in terms of you probably have some very tenured folks with institutional knowledge that were there day one.
0: Yes.
1: And you come in, you're not from racing. And you talked about the two races going away. So you're in a transition phase of the Speedway. So talk about, it's been 3 years, I think, three and a half years that we've talked about. Talk about what that's been like. And the most important thing you think about as a leader you've had to do with those people, the tenured folks, the institutional knowledge, and trying to inject new energy and all of that whole cocktail that happens every day when you walk in the office.
0: Right. You deal with leadership as well. So I had to work hard to retain people that were probably ready to try something else, mm-hmm. being the third GM in 18 months.
1: Yep.
0: Second, had to focus on culture. Third, I had to build a relationship, but I had to show them who I was. And I was pretty candid with them. I always say I'm just a kid from Kansas in the Midwest when I talk to people.
1: Wait, that's my line.
0: So, but I got up and I just said, look, I know this has been challenging times.
1: Yeah.
0: I said, you don't have to like me, but I just ask you treat me and others with respect, dignity, and grace. Those are the three pillars I came up with. You don't have to like me. I want to work together with you. I want to turn the ship around. I want to grow what we're doing out here. We can do this collectively. If you want to try that and be a part of it, great. If we're not for you, that's fine. We'll help you on your next part of your journey. And that's what we've been doing the past 3.5 years.
1: Yeah, it's funny. I learned early on, I was my first leadership role, and I think we went through a commission change or something like that. And I had a very veteran team, and basically they were like unionizing on me in the sales pit. And I was convinced I'd just get rid of all of them. And a very wise leader of mine, someone I looked up to, a gentleman named Don Belukis, I remember Don said to me, he started laughing. He goes, what are you going to do, fire everybody? And you can't. And so it really becomes, all right, let's just take it a day at a time. And the things you talked about are so important foundationally to like figuring out a culture. Like, what do we stand for? I think that's awesome that you threw out the three pillars. And not everyone's going to make it, and that's okay. I mean, you hope that they go on to other things, obviously, but I think then you find out, okay, who's committed, and then you can, you know, insert the new thoughts, ideas, so that you can start moving forward. What's something when you think about the 3.5 years that you're like, you know, that was a key turning point to better things?
0: I think our race weekend last year, because we moved our race weekend from September in the heart of football. NASCAR said we want to get off of football. We had triple header weekend, so you're up against Friday Night Lights on Friday night race, college football on Saturday, sure. Cowboys on Sunday.
1: Sure.
0: So we moved it to April the next year, and it was the middle of April, kind of near this time. And then we lobbied hard for Cinco de Mayo weekend, the first weekend of May. So we have a aging core fan base. NASCAR's been around 77 years.
1: Correct.
0: But in Texas, we need to grow younger fans, and we also need to reach out to different demographics, and Hispanics are very important to us.
1: Yes.
0: Especially in the state. So it's multicultural. So
1: that's great.
0: We have to grow from Hispanic, African American, younger. And as you see NASCAR and you see drivers, mm-hmm. right?
1: Yeah.
0: So I've gotten to know Daniel Suarez very well. Monterey, Mexico. Can you help promote?
1: Mm-hmm.
0: You know, we work with a lot of other drivers in the sport. Bubba Wallace. The key thing for, you talk about NBA, key thing for our sport, Tyler Reddick has won 5 races. He drives for Michael Jordan. 23-11. Michael Jordan is a team owner.
1: Yep.
0: So all of a sudden you go from the typical NASCAR model to MJ. And we're celebrating that. And MJ brings a global audience into your sport. And he filed a lawsuit against NASCAR last year that was settled to try to better the sport. And then all of a sudden his team wins 5 races to start the season. So I'm excited about that. But the excitement came from last year, a year ago at this time, when we moved the race to that weekend, tried to diversify our crowd and our programming. And you all are a big part of that. And then we had the largest crowd since 2013 at the track. And because we celebrated
1: awesome.
0: All that. And we think that we're on pace to even exceed that this year. And that goes to us being very intentional about our partnerships and what we want to try to do in the community.
1: That's great. And I Mark, we spent a lot of time talking about your career. And it's, you know, we could sit in here for another 2 hours and go around about it. But I do want to talk about the upcoming weekend. I want to talk about, what are you excited about that's new?
0: Yep.
1: What should I be thinking about as a fan coming out? And if I'm a fan who hasn't thought about coming out, why should I?
0: There are longstanding perceptions of Texas Motor Speedway
1: okay.
0: that I ask people about, and they haven't been there in a number of years.
1: Mm-hmm.
0: And if you're at the first race like I was as a fan, and it took 7 hours to get out.
1: I remember that, because I was.
0: Or I was at the Rolling Stones concert at Texas Motor Speedway, 125,000 people. They just think, oh my gosh, it's horrible to get in and out. And
1: yep.
0: so one of the messaging we do is Highway 114 has been expanded. There's an expressway from downtown Fort Worth to get out there. You can get here in no time. We have great work with TxDOT. We talk about ingress and egress. It's really important to us, getting fans on the property and getting them off the property. So we want fans to know they can get there. The second thing is that we're family affordable fun. So we're currently still running a $2 for $99 adult package for Sunday. I think we're almost sold out of that. But if you have 2 children, 12 and under, on Sunday, they're $10. So a family of 4 currently can get out there for about $150. You can bring your own cooler, 14 by 14. Any other sports team, speaking of Rick Welts, can you bring a cooler into AAC?
1: Generally frowned upon.
0: Bring your own cooler. We have free parking. We have a fan zone outside that is a mile long. Scale and scope. We were talking earlier. We can fit 4 AT&T stadiums in the center of Texas Motor Speedway.
1: That's insane.
0: AT&T stadiums. So people don't understand. It's like in Vegas. You say, oh, there's MGM right over there. I can get to that. And then, you know, half hour, 45 minutes later, you get there. It's the same thing here. A mile-long fan zone. So we have everything for the family, right? We have kids. We have sea lions. We have magicians.
1: Wait, did you say sea lions?
0: Sea lions. Sea lions.
1: Okay.
0: They put on a great show. We had them at
1: Podcast first. Mention of sea lions.
0: Sea lions.
1: Market.
0: Woo! I win the prize. So we had sea lions at Austin at the race that we programmed down there first weekend of March. They're going to be up here again. They're great. Stilt walkers, magicians, the mirror men. These are the guys I love that are red, white, and blue. They just wear mirrors. You just reflect. And we have great family fun. We have drivers that are interviewed. And so racing is the core. Our 3 hours of racing is going to be the fun.
1: Yep.
0: It's loud. It's exciting. There's always going to be something that's going to be energetic about the racing. But we also want people to come out, and we call it the smoke and the sizzle. Come out and enjoy the smoke and the sizzle. We have a barbecue contest in the infield that we have 50% more entrants this year than last year, where people will just be barbecuing, and then they get prizes. So we have a lot of fun. The big thing is we also have Big Hoss TV. So I don't know if you remember, if you've been out there, Big Hoss, it's 22,000 square feet, single LED board. It's the largest in North America, single LED board, and it's crystal clear. So you can watch the racing there and up there. It's just a great entertainment package for fans. So we encourage people to come out. TexasMotorSpeedway.com, if you're listening, go to that site, and that's an easy way to get tickets. I also encourage people to get track passes. So you can plus up, and you can get track passes. We have Chris Jansen, country artist, plays a pre-race concert, and then you can be down there for driver intros.
1: Yeah.
0: And our sport is unique that you can get this close to drivers as they walk up to the stage. You don't see that in a lot of
1: sports. Right. And, you know, other sports, it's almost – how do we create a barrier?
0: Right.
1: You know?
0: Right.
1: And this is, it's interesting, all the different levels, even without mentioning the sea lions, that, you know, you can have in that experience. I do want to ask one last question, because I try and ask this of all of our guests. You've done so many interesting things in your career. You know, The whole Sprint Center thing is just interesting from a public trust perspective. I'm sure it was viewed differently in Vegas as, you know, come here, the Motor Speedway has a different trust of, you know, you're really trying to create a new, you know, a new fan base, you know, because of the time. With all of those experiences that you've had, big lead up. I talk a lot with our teams and on the podcast, one of the things I find interesting is, you know, when you're trying to get towards a goal, you know, a lot of times, sometimes there's a big seismic event, but, you know, every day is not built on these big seismic events. It's built on winning in the cracks and the gray spaces and continuing to push forward. Like, what's that cracks and gray spaces thing you think about that's driven towards your team's success in different venues and Texas Motor Speedway right now?
0: That's a great question. I've been blessed to work for a lot of different owners, if you think about it.
1: Yep.
0: So Marcus Smith is great. Phil Anschutz is great. Clyde Lear, a host of them.
1: Yep.
0: You know, I've worked for a lot of predominant families. I go back to the Cowboys days.
1: Yep.
0: And if you see that Netflix special, I was blessed to be in those meetings when Jerry would have us in meetings and say, look, we're going to do things differently around here.
1: Yep.
0: And one of the things we encourage our people to do is inspect what you expect.
1: Oh,
0: and
1: wow.
0: So Bruton Smith had many maxims. We work for the fans, inspect what you expect. But back then, you know, people would say, we don't do things like that in the National Football League. And Jerry would say, why not? And so we took that why not approach, and we also is you're not measured by your success, you're measured by how you handle adversity. And there was a lot of adversity. And there's a lot of adversity in the day-to-day job that we all have now, right?
1: Correct.
0: So how do you handle that? How do you push through that? How do you take that and create that challenge that you're dealing with into a new opportunity? So the Cowboys were really formative for me because
1: I'm sure
0: a lot of new things, a lot of why nots, a lot of adversity. How do you push through? How do you get from 1 in 15, people hating you, people saying names to you, your own family doesn't call you in public, to Super Bowls and World Championships, and you've just got to push through.
1: Yep.
0: And that's some of the stuff I learned, and that's what we do when we have our race weekends and other weekends that we have out at Texas Motor Speedway.
1: That's great. Yeah, we talk a lot in sales, and all of our guests, much like yourself, everybody faces adversity, you know, and are you going to be a victim to it, or are you going to push through? And, you know, there's so many sayings, but, you know, one of the things, no one's coming to save you. So, like, what are you going to do about it? And it so often is the next step and the next and the next. And sometimes you are going to have the big moment, but if you commit to that moving forward, you're going to get where you want to go. Because, I mean, legit, I'm looking at you thinking, this guy was in when they were making the decision on the Herschel Walker trade and probably going, what are we doing? And then you get to go on the Super Bowl advanced team. I think that's amazing. Mark, thanks for joining. This is a lot of fun, and I'm sure we're probably going to talk for about an hour after we turn off the tape here. But thanks for joining us, everybody, out to the Speedway, first weekend in May. It sounds like this is going to be a great weekend, and we look forward to talking to you again soon.
0: Thanks for having me, Chris. Appreciate you.
1: Absolutely.
0: Thank you.
1: All righty.
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14: Hurricane Lala is pounding Hawaii with torrential rain and dangerous winds. I'm Ann Carrick, Fox News. The storm is far from finished despite narrowly missing direct landfall. Experts predict the worst yet to come, with some areas continuing to face power outages. Fox weather meteorologist Katie Byrne in Honolulu.
15: Hawaii Governor Josh Green is confirming that one person has died in a storm-related car accident over in the South Point area of the Big Island. One spot right outside of Hilo on the Big Island has already picked up more than 3 feet of rain. And lots of the hotels around here are preparing for the possibility of outages. They have flashlights ready for guests just in case. But we know already more than 100,000 customers have lost power in Hawaii. Most of those outages, of course, are over on the Big Island, where roughly 70% of customers who live there are without power and going into the overnight in the dark completely.
14: Those destructive hurricane force winds responsible for that 70% power outage on the Big Island. At least five people died as severe storms, heavy rain, and flooding hit Indiana. First responders rushing to rescue people from rising waters. Indianapolis Mayor Joe Hogsett.
16: I could not have imagined that we would ever see this flooding at a 30-year level, let alone beyond.
14: Hogsett is urging residents along the White River to evacuate. At least 95 people and 45 pets were rescued Saturday as floodwaters rose along the river in Indianapolis. A 19-year-old is under arrest after a shooting at Virginia State University early Saturday. Five people were wounded. Officers found Cameron Harris of Henrico, Virginia, hiding inside a dorm room closet. Police say Harris is not a student at the university. Five people ages 17 to 23 suffered gunshot wounds, one critically injured. The shooting happened outside campus dorms just after 1:30 Saturday morning. 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
26: The Customs and Borders Protection Commissioner, Rodney Scott, says that the agency will not build a 30-foot wall or install stadium lighting throughout Big Bend National Park. Scott said they do plan to build new access roads instead, along with making improvements to existing roads. They will also install detection technology and place vehicle barriers in certain locations from exploiting the region. The Republican National Committee says its first ever midterm convention will happen in Dallas. It'll be the biggest in 10 years. The event will be held at the American Airlines Center on September the 9th and 10th and will feature President Trump. DFW International Airport says it will not move forward with a proposed foot washing station after Governor Greg Abbott threatened to pull state funding. The governor also called for a federal investigation into what he called illegal religious discrimination. The dispute focused on a proposal to install stations used for Islamic foot washing rituals. I'm John Wesley Downey.
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0: if you love your dogs and you love your cats and you really want to get inside their head and find out why they behave the way they do, they're jumping, they're humping, they're peeing, they're not using a litter box, they don't, you get the idea, right? This is it. This is The Pet Show. I'm Warren Eckstein. You've been listening to The Pet Show. Hopefully, many of you have been listening to almost 50 years. Some are newcomers. I welcome aboard. We take a different approach, okay? You know, I've been dealing with behavior my whole life, and I've trained in just about every continent and every state in America, every continent in the world. And the one thing I've learned is that the majority of behavioral issues, our pets are not born with. They're created by us. I often joke that, you know, the definition of neurosis is one person in the house telling the dog to jump up and one person in the house telling the dog to get down. And the dog calls me and says, hey, Warren, can you help me out? These people are absolutely crazy. So the bottom line is we take a different approach. We look at it from the dog and the cat's perspective. We look at it from your perspective as well. We try to resolve as many issues as we possibly can resolve. Not correct, and not yell, not scream. None of this choke and prong, you know, like, no, none of that. None of that. In terms of crates, you know, a lot of people say, Warren, are you anti-crate? I've heard that. I'm not a big fan of crates. I think everyone should have a crate in their home because of emergencies. You know, I lived in California for 30 years, and we always had crates for earthquakes. I live in Arizona now. I have crates in case there's an emergency. And I think everyone should. So, in other words, it's a matter of choice for people if they want to use the crate or not use a crate. But I just think back when I was growing up, I grew up on Long Island. I know you can't tell. I grew up on Long Island, and basically all my friends in the neighbor had dogs. And I don't remember a cage in anyone's house when I was growing up, and these dogs were pretty well behaved, right? They were housebroken. They dug a few holes in my backyard, but they were, so I have mixed emotions. I understand it's a different time now. People are busy or whatever. So crate training, it's your option. My dogs, crates are used for emergency. The only other time I use a crate is sometimes in an emergency situation. Like, for example, when I told you we had these monsoons coming down, sometimes a dog or a cat will feel better if they're in an area that's a little bit more confined. So I put my carrier, it's not a crate, it's kind of a fabric carrier in the bedroom with me, and I give them the choice. And sometimes when the thunder gets loud, Molly and Willie will go in there, just kind of hang out together. So things you need to take into consideration. All right, let me do this. We got some great emails coming in still. But I want to share this with you because, you know, I love cats. I have no cats at the moment. I'm kind of a cat-free kind of guy for now. But as you know, I've had as many as 30, 32 cats at one time, all rescues, feral cats, whatever. People say to me, Warren, how did you have so many animals at one time? I told you, you know, when I was married to my first wife, Faye, who passed away at a very young age, we had rescued a lot of animals, you know, a 1,200-pound pig. And even living on Long Island, I couldn't convince people that walking a pig down the street, I tried to convince them it was a rare dog from Poland. But even that didn't buy it. And eventually I had to say, all right, listen, I got to do something, you know, with my pig Corky, and what am I going to do? So I didn't have a lot of money at the time. It was kind of early in my career. And I bought, you ready for this? I bought the farm. I always wanted to say that. I bought a place in upstate New York, about a half hour west of Albany, a real rural area. Hear me out on this one. 5.5 acres, a barn, and a house for $19,000. You can't buy a car for $19,000. Anyway, the house was built in 1802. I had to pump water outside with one of those pumps. But what I did is I made it into a sanctuary. When I wasn't there, I paid my neighbors who were farmers to take care of the animals. And every one of the animals lived there till a ripe old age. And when they passed away, I sold the farm. But it's just amazing to me that no matter how many animals I've trained or live with, every single one has had a different personality. People say, well, all cats are this way, all Persians are this way, all shepherds. No, every dog, every cat has their own personality. Now, talking about cats, I said before we broke, I always talk about the dangers. People, well, it's not fair to keep your cat indoors, Warren. We want our cat to go outdoors and see the great world outside. The great world outside means our lifespan is limited. So why do cats live longer indoors? It's a safe place from predators like coyotes, cars, animal cruelty, less disease, FIV, FELV. But some people still want their cats to enjoy the great outdoors. So what do you do? What's the dilemma here? How can you get the cats outdoors in a safe, sensible way? I know you love your cats, and part of it is, maybe I don't agree with you, is letting them outside is because you do love them. But there are safer alternatives. You know, teach your cat to walk on a leash and a harness. It's not impossible. It's not that difficult. I proved it on TV several times. I teach you how to do it in my book, How to Get Your Cat to Do What You Want. Teaching your cat to walk on a leash and harness gives you the opportunity to get your cat outdoors in a safe, sensible way. Some people actually prefer a cat stroller. They're fully enclosed with wheels, and you know, they're kind of neat. I see a lot of dogs in strollers now, and I guess physiologically there's a reason for it. But a cat stroller, if you want the dog to get, get some fresh air. Now, on the market now, they weren't available years ago. There are what we call, you can build the catio. Yeah, I said catio. It's kind of a little outdoor area that's enclosed. You can actually buy them. I believe they're available on Amazon. Structures outside where your cats can go out. They're enclosed. It's safe. You make it so they can't dig out or animals can't get in from the top. There are pop-up enclosures, wooden enclosures, build outs. And there's even things you can put at a bay window. I'm a big, big fan of environmental stimulation, but not when the danger's there. So if you really want to take the time and you really want to give your cats the opportunity to get out and smell the fresh air, that would be my recommendation, one of the things I suggested. Because quite honestly, we love our cats, and it's way too dangerous to leave them out there for longer periods of time. Let me do this. I was going to take a phone call, but I don't want to do that right now. So earlier on, I was talking about the most common problem when it comes to dogs and the number one problem when it comes to the cat. The number one question I've been asked, and even when I was doing the Today Show, and you know, every week I would get these questions. Al Roker would say, "Hey, Warren, why does my dog bark?" Or one of the other men, "Why does my dog?" Let me tell you, the most common question I've gotten on the air was, "Why does my dog bark at everything?" This is consistently listed as the top behavior question in all the behavioral hubs you look at online. And there are many, many common causes. So if you have a dog that it's barking excessively, don't go anywhere. I'm going to tell you all the different reasons that they may be barking. And then from a cat's point of view, we'll take a look at this as well. The number one cat behavior question is, why is my cat acting stressed or vocalizing so much? Excessive meow. We're going to take a look at that as well. But those are the two most common issues: barking for dogs, stressing, and meowing for cats. So we're going to take a look at that. Again, phone number 877-725-8255. Let me stress this. If you are not following me on YouTube, go there, youtube.com/Warren Eckstein. This show will be posted. There's literally over 1,000 different videos. Some are short, just a minute or two, giving advice. Some are longer. You can listen to the shows I've done. They're all archived there. Go to youtube.com/Warren Eckstein, Eckstein. When you're there, subscribe. Not only about what's there already, as I said, over 1,000 videos. I'll be adding videos on a daily basis. And some of them will be short, some of them will be long, but all of them will be beneficial in terms of improving the already amazing relationship with you have your dogs and you have with your cats. A quick break. We'll get back to some calls and some of your questions right after this. You know, every week I talk to you about two groups. One of the groups I talk to you about that I support is Delta Rescue. I tell you, call Delta Rescue, but it's a sanctuary. Sanctuaries are amazing. There are not that many sanctuaries out there, but this is a sanctuary where once the animals are rescued from the wild, the deserts, wherever they come from, the streets, they're brought to the Delta Sanctuary, and they spend their entire lives there, getting the best veterinary care, food, socialization, and love. And I've been there so many times, and I urge you to go to their website, deltarescue.org. Check it out for yourself. You'll see what I'm talking about. And it's one of those groups that they can really use your help, because do you know what the cost is? They have over 1,500 animals there that they take care of every day, between the veterinary costs, which, by the way, there's a vet there all the time, the food costs, the care costs, the staff costs. They really need your help, and they need it more now than ever. What I'd like you to do is help them continue keeping this sanctuary, saving as many animals that have been abandoned, thrown out of cars, that are stressed out. They're in the weeds, the forest, the deserts all across America. They don't stand a chance until they're found by Delta. So please go to their website, DeltaRescue.org. 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And while you're there, donate what you can, $5, $10, $1 million, whatever it is. If you prefer, you can text them directly. Dogs to 801-801. That's dogs to 801-801. I'm Warren Eckstein. 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

0: 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You can ask me whatever questions you want. Be nice to me, okay? Listen, I got a phone call this week. It was kind of an interesting phone call. And let's go right to it. This is Christine calling in. Hey, Christine, welcome to The Pet Show.
1: Yes, my name is Christine Powell, and I've called before. I have three little dogs. They're all 8 months old. And I have what we call the pagodas, like a little tent that we taught them to go to the bathroom when they were puppies. They think now that that's the only place they should go to the bathroom. I can't, when I take them outside and bring them back in, that's where they go to this little tent to go to the bathroom. I don't know how to break them of that to go outside. If you could help me with that, I would greatly appreciate it. Thank you so much. Bye.
0: Bye-bye, Christine. Okay, Christine, I got it. So you taught the dogs a behavior, and now you want to reverse that behavior. I don't understand the concept of the pagoda, whatever that may be. Anyway, simple problem to resolve. Dogs are creatures of habit, especially when you have three of them from the same litter. One's going to do what the other one does, and the other one's going to do what the other one does. So how do we reverse this? How do we get the dogs to go outside at this point? Number one, and this may sound absolutely insane, but hear me out. Save some of the dog's poop the next time they go in the pagoda. Take that poop, put it out in the backyard about an inch under some dirt and grass. Then what I'd like you to do is I'd like you to pick a span of time, like 24 hours, when you can watch them with a Hawkeye and not give them the opportunity to go anywhere in the house because you're watching them with a Hawkeye. Then you take them outside, run around with them, exercise them in the yard, bring them over to the area, and see if that doesn't help. It may not help the first day, may take the second or third day. Now, they've been going in that pagoda area. They're 8 months old. They've been going there for a long time. So number one is I would really get rid of the scent in that area. I would clean it thoroughly with an enzymatic cleaner made specifically for dogs and cats. I would also spend more time hanging out with them after you've cleaned it up, of course, hanging out with them in the pagoda area. I would also spend some time giving them treats in that area, putting some treats on the floor in that area. Generally, dogs won't go where they eat or they hang out. So that's another reason why they would stop going there. It depends how strong the habit you helped develop was. But once you get them to smell their poop outside, exercise them first. They're 8 months old. You know, we all know after exercise or when a puppy first wakes up, that's when they generally have to go. So pick that 24-hour span of time or 48 hours where you can watch them with a Hawkeye. Put their poop in a couple of different locations in the backyard. Go out there and run and play with them, but don't bring them inside till they get real interested in that space. Now, you just take that poop and put it under maybe an inch or so of dirt and sand and grass. Now, I've used similar methods over the years for dogs that have been totally indoor housebroken, that moved from, let's say, an apartment in New York City to a suburban area in Arizona. And making that transition does take some time and patience. But if you follow the advice that I just gave you, and it's really critical that you spend more time with them once you've cleaned out that pagoda area, you know, giving treats in there, hanging out with them in there, talking to them there, putting some of their toys in there. We might even have to put some food in there, but we'll talk before we do that again. But once you get them to go outside, you have them just housebroken in reverse. We just got to make that change. Over the years, I've had to do the opposite. I've had people that move from suburbia into an urban area, and I had to teach their dogs to use a litter box, especially single women living in New York City. It was a tough job, but someone had to do it because they were afraid to walk their dogs at 11 o'clock or 12 o'clock at night. So I had to teach their small dogs to use litter boxes. You got the opposite. Follow my advice, and chances are my take, or, you know, some of, they might even pick it up the first day. I don't know, but some dogs may take a little bit longer. But that should be the approach you're taking at this point, Christine. So not to get angry at them. This is not the dog's fault. This is actually your fault. Like any good therapist, when in doubt, blame mom and dad. That's what I'm doing. You taught them to go inside in a specific area. Now you're teaching them to go outside. I would have done kind of, if you wanted to do both, you could have done both, teaching them to go outside and use that pagoda at the same time. But who am I to criticize you? You did a good job of housebreaking them, except in reverse. Follow my advice. Put the poop. Don't let the neighbors see you burying the poop in the backyard. They may think you're a little eccentric. Christine, great call, by the way. And I really, really do appreciate it. Again, that number, 877-725-825. And I guess I'm pushing YouTube, and I'll tell you why. I'm sharing more and more information there. And a lot of them are just like 1 or 2 minutes. So they're like real quick tips about what you can do to help your dog out. So youtube.com/Warren Eckstein. Subscribe to my YouTube channel. That's where I am going to be doing a lot of good stuff. So before we broke last time, I talked about the most common question I get about dog behavior. The most common question I get about dog behavior is, Warren, why does my dog bark at every single thing? Consistently, this is the number one problem. So why do dogs bark? Out of an alarm or out of fear? They're either letting you know that something is bad out there, or they're afraid of what's there. Boredom. Very often, if a dog is bored, they'll bark, because if they bark, you'll come a running saying, shut up or be quiet. So they realize they get your attention that way. My next thing was attention seeking, because they know they're going to get it. Could be territorial triggers as well. You know, I use the term triggers an awful lot. One of the most important things when I was studying in Europe that you can do as a behaviorist or a pet owner is try to figure out the cause. Try to figure out, when does he bark? Why is he barking? If you can figure that out, it can make all the difference in the world. There could be underlying anxiety as well. Most importantly, barking appears to be the national behavior, the most common thing when I talk about reactivity of dogs and separation anxiety. We've talked about separation anxiety. I may get to it today. I have something I want to talk about reactive dogs, if we get to it or not. But again, if the number one problem is excessive barking, the most important thing that you can do to resolve it is to figure out why the dog is barking in the first place. Once you figure out the why, the resolution is a lot easier, a lot easier. So we're going to take a look at that. We're going to take a look at the number one cat situation, not unsimilar to the dog situation, in just a second or so. So again, that number, 877-725-8255, 877-725-8255. So with cats coming back, we'll take a look at the number one question for cats, and usually it's vocalizing and stress that. We'll take a look at that. Continue answering your question right here on The Pet Show. I'm Warren Eckstein, and you are listening to The Pet Show.

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Come on, where else are you going to get this music? We are back on the Pet Show. I'm Warren Eckstein. All right, so we did dogs, and the number one question for cats is, why is my cat stressed out of vocalizing? Excessive meowing, licking is a stress behavior, hiding, sudden bursts of energy. We're going to take a look at that, okay? Those are probably the most common reasons for your cats. And again, finding out the trigger point is the important thing. So the most common behavior question, if you go species dogs and cats together, I did some research, and the most common question is this. Why is my pet doing this strange or excessive behavior? Is it normal or a problem? This appears a new owner behavior list as the most common theme, dogs or cats. Following you everywhere. The zoomies. Sleeping too much. Sudden accidents. Owners want to know what's normal, what signals stresses, anxiety, or illness. Over the years, and I've talked to you and you've watched me for years, I've always stressed the same thing. Take pictures, videos, watch your dogs and watch your cats when everything is going okay. Watch what their normal behavior is all about. Once you understand and you know their normal behavior, like me, I watch my dogs constantly, you pick up on any changes of signs that may be abnormal, whether it be, stress, anxiety, or even illness. Now, I know this may sound a little crazy to people, but hear me, and this is real important. I watch my dogs so carefully, and if I notice any changes in their behavior, any changes in the way they poop or pee, I'm there. So please don't be afraid to videotape or discuss within the family what normal behavior is, and if you notice any other changes, what that can be all about. Okay, here. I want to share this with you, okay? Coming up. I don't know if I want to do that now. Yeah, I will do that now.

0: The first book, or one of the first books I wrote, again, was this book called Pet Aerobics. It was published by Holt, Reinhart, and Winston. I thought they're still around. My favorite book, People Magazine, 4 pages on calling me the Jane Fonda. I liked the 4-page article. I didn't like the recommendation or the Jane Fonda bit. That bugged me a little bit. But we know, and we know the need to exercise our dogs. But when does exercise do more damage than good? You know, dogs can suffer from injuries and heat illness from overexertion. You know, I lived in Santa Monica for years, and I used to run on Santa Monica Beach, and I would watch people when it was 85 or 90 degrees there. To me, that's cool now that I live in Arizona. But when it was 85 and 90 degrees, people would be riding their bikes on the beach with their dogs or running or jogging on the beach with their dogs. Didn't make any difference one kind. Could have been a Great Dane. It could have been a French Bulldog. And the dogs' tongues were out, and they're trying to breathe, and people could care less. So if they're exercising the dogs, be real careful. Heat illness can be a big, big problem. Remember, dogs don't sweat the way we do. Common signs of too much exercise include sore muscles, paw pad damage, and behavioral changes. As a behaviorist, that's my job. If you notice there are behavioral changes after exercising your dog for a period of time, that could be something to take a look at. Also, watch their muscles. If they're having difficult getting up or difficult walking, and I check their pads every single day. Puppies, senior dogs, those dogs with pushed-in faces like the French Bulldog. And bulldogs and overweight dogs are really high at risk. So if you have an overweight dog, let's get that weight down. That's important. Work with your veterinarian to create a safe, gradual exercise program. Now, signs of overexertion are wear and tear on the paws. As I said, sore muscles could be a big problem. Joint injury. Dogs carry, and you ready for this? Dogs carry about 60% of their weight on their front limbs. That means 60% of your dog's weight is on their front paws. That can be very, very dangerous. So how much exercise should you give a dog? Dogs need exercise to maintain peak physical and mental well-being, but the type and length of exercise depends on the specific dog. There are certain dogs, like, you know, like Iris said, is they never get enough exercise. But take a bulldog, you know, walk around a block. I've had it, Pop. That's enough for me. So exercise is real important. And, you know, I may do more on my pet aerobics book in the future, because so many dogs nowadays are either overweight or not getting exercise. And people don't understand the concept that insufficient exercise is more than just a physical problem, a behavioral problem. Dogs that are not getting enough exercise develop chewing problems. There might be housebreaking issues, jumping. A lot of behavioral issues are due specifically to the fact that your dogs may, or your cats may end up getting enough exercise. Now, cat people don't mind cat. No, they don't exercise. You have to exercise your cats as well. Now, you just heard me talk about indoor cats. Cardboard boxes, paper bags, create a triplex, one box on top of the other. Make tunnels for them. Boxes are free. Change them every day. These are all important issues I talk about every week because it can really make a difference between, well, I think this is the important part. What I've tried to do my entire life, and I think people have kind of criticized me for it, and that's okay, is always look at it. If I were the cat, if I were the dog, why would I be behaving this way? Why would I be jumping up on people? Why would I be barking at the front door? Why would I not be using my litter box? I don't think about that one too much. But the bottom line is it's something you really need to understand. Okay, so when I opened the show today, I started out by location, location, location. No, I don't sell real estate. Take it from me. But even a brand new litter box, even a clean litter box, if it's difficult to reach or not in the right place, your cat may decide, you know what? Pee in it yourself because I'm not using it. Litter box placement can be especially important for older cats. For example, a litter box located in a basement may be difficult for a senior cat with arthritis, poor vision, or trouble using stairs. They may have used it their whole lives, but now all of a sudden, they're not using the litter boxes. It's more difficult for them to reach. I worked with cats that were older and had arthritis to the point where they couldn't even get into the litter box, even if it was in a comfortable area for them. Sometimes what I had to do is kind of cut down the side of the litter box and put tape on it to make it easier so they can get in and out. Things you need to take into consideration. Now, here's the ideal litter box location. Easy for your cat to access. Make it easy. Don't make it hard. Located in a relatively active part of the home. That's good. Quiet enough to provide privacy. No one likes to go to the bathroom with the door open. Away from loud appliances. A lot of people put the litter box in the laundry room where the dryer is. Sudden vibrations, such as washing machines, can create a problem with the litter box as well. And free from areas where another pet could trap or intimidate your cat. So, where you put your litter box is important. How many litter boxes should you have in your home? My perspective, they should be, I didn't have 30 litter boxes, but I had other things. Every cat should have their own litter box. Every cat should have their own litter box. The best married couples, human couples, have their own bathrooms. That's what they tell me. The best relationship between men and women that are married is if the man and the women had their separate bathrooms. So, if you have more than one cat in the household, they need their separate Johns as well. 877-725-8255. You want to ask me with an email, you can go to my website, thepetshow.com. Ask me there. And I know I'm stressing this a lot, but I'm stressing it for a reason. YouTube.com/Warren Eckstein. YouTube.com/Warren Eckstein. A reason for that is it gives me the opportunity to do really short videos and long videos. It gives me the opportunity to share this show for people that may not be able to listen to it. So YouTube.com/Warren Eckstein. Subscribe. I promise you, you'll really start to enjoy it. Let me do this. Let me take a quick break. And then we'll get back to some more. We got some more phone calls and some more emails coming in as well. Okay, so I don't know what to tell you about. I can keep going on about my foundation, my own 501c3. A lot of you people know me. A lot of you people are new listeners, but a lot of you people have been listening to me for years and watching me for years. You know, I'm a veteran. I consider myself a pretty tough guy when I was younger. Not so much anymore. But I cry like a baby every single day. If you were to sit with me and go through my social media and see the stories that I deal with every day from these small organizations across America, I can tear me up now, and they try everything in their power, using their last dollar to help these animals. They don't have PR people. They don't have promotional people. They're not like these big groups you see on TV. Nothing wrong with the big groups. These are the groups my heart goes out to. These are the groups I started out in. I started out with a small group on Long Island called the League for Animal Protection. These are the groups that I recommend. These are the groups that I want to help. I know what they go through, the troubles and tribulations, but they make it somehow. Beg, borrow, and steal to save an animal. But you and I working together can prevent that. We can donate the money to them. How do we do that? Via my nonprofit 501c3 Hugs and Kisses AnimalFund.org. That's the website I want you to go to. Every penny that's donated to Hugs and Kisses AnimalFund.org goes directly to these groups all across the U.S., some in Canada. I cover the expenses of the group. Knock on wood, I'm able to, so I can donate every penny to these groups. And believe me, they need it. When I say I'm in tears every day, Warren, we need $100. We have a dog. We don't have enough money to spay. Warren, we need this. Our car broke down. The car we used to rescue. All of these things. These are the groups that are desperate, but not desperate enough to stop doing what they're doing. And we need to help them. Between you and I, we can do that. Please go to the website, hugsandkissesanimalfund.org. It's a 501c3. It's my own. It's my own. Every penny, as I said, goes to the animals. When you're there, you can donate. 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You can use your credit card. 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I love going there and seeing a couple of checks. 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I'm Warren Eckstein. 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

0: The bird is the word. We are back on the Pat Show. I was so sad this week to hear about the eagle from Big Bear that died. You know, I've been watching him for years. But that's part of life, I guess. But it hit close to home because I've been watching that eagle on the camera. Anyway, I get an email from, I believe it's Florence. Hey, Warren. My cat gets a wild look in his eyes. The ears go back. He runs around and claws my legs when I walk. Otherwise, he's the most... I love the otherwise. He's the most loving animal I know. He loves me. What's with the wilding? Well, hear me out on this one. And that's why I like emails, because I was able to actually put it in writing for you guys. Yeah, I still know how to type a little bit. So here we go. This is for you, Florence. A cat suddenly getting a wild look, zooming around and clawing your legs is almost always a mix of instinct, overstimulation, or stress. Energy looking for an outlet. Cats don't do this randomly. There's always a trigger, even if it's subtle. Sometimes, all of a sudden, cats are hardwired. That predatory switch flips on. Cats have that hardwired hunting circuit. All of a sudden, it hits them. That's what causes it. Overstimulation. Maybe you're petting your cat too much or touching it too long. Some cats get enough is enough. It feels good, but I'm overwhelmed in a few seconds, so stop petting me. Then they bolt and claw what's ever closest to them. Redirected aggression. They may be mad at a cat that's outside or maybe mad at someone else in the house. Redirected aggression. Pent up energy. Not enough play, anxiety, environmental stress. These are all reasons the cat will do this. So I guess your next question is, hey, Warren, what do I do to stop it? Number one, increase the daily play to 2 or 3 small sessions a day. That gets rid of that hunting instinct. Redirect the attack. Keep a toy nearby. Toss it when you see the wild eye movement. Avoid petting past tolerance. Stop before the tail starts wickering. Flicking and twitching. Calm the environment. Sometimes just playing soft music will work. Pheromone diffusers sometimes work. If it's new behavior, if all of a sudden this behavior started out of nowhere, then you might want to consider a vet checkup. Cats are amazing. They're amazing animals. But sometimes their instinctive behavior is really misunderstood by the people they live with. And I think that's what's going on here. Sometimes they can't help themselves, but most of the time it's overstimulation. I talk about this all the time. What happens is people will pet their cat and pet their cat and pet their cat, then all of a sudden their cat will turn around and bite them. They don't realize that the cat is being overstimulated at that point, especially male cats. Especially if you're rubbing a male cat on the belly, sometimes it's instinctively triggers their sexual behavior. So rubbing a male cat's belly sometimes too long will, and actually turn and they'll bite you. Call like a little bit of a love bite. So those are some of the reasons. I hope that helps you out, Florence, and give that cat a big hug and a kiss when he's not wilding you. 877-725-8255, the phone number. If you want to send me an email like Florence do, just go to my website, thepetshow.com. Shoot me an email there. Then you can either get your answer probably here on the air or on my YouTube channel at youtube.com/Warren Eckstein. Quick break there. Right back to you. I'm Warren Eckstein, and you're listening to The Pet Show.
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And we are back on the Pet Show. I'm Warren Eckstein. Let's share this. I tried to get to this last week. Hopefully, I'll have time now. Hopefully, we're not. Understanding your dog's physical communication methods. Learning to decode their signals such as leaning, mouthing, nosing, pawing, licking. We'll get a deeper insight into what they're doing. When your dog is leaning on you, it's a sign of trust and dominance at the same time. It usually signals the desire for closeness, reassurance, or sharing warmth at that point. So if you have a dog that's leaning on you, it's usually a sign of trust, or it could be the dog's trying to tell you that he's in charge. Mouthing. Mouthing is when a dog is gently nibbling on you, on your hand, your arm, without aggression. It's common in puppies who explore the world using their mouths. As puppy grow, mouthing teaches bite inhibition, so how much they can use. So usually they mouth for that reason. Usually it's not too much pressure. Now, what about nosing? How many times have you been doubled, especially you guys, have you been doubled over by a dog sticking his nose right? You know what I'm talking about. The nose helps the dog gather information, not only about scent, but also the texture. Nosing can be interpreted as the dog's equivalent of a social handshake. Everything they need to know about you comes via their nose. I told you, that's my specialty. I know a dog's nose like nothing else. No, their butts do, but their nose better. What about licking? Licking is a sign of affection and submission. If the dog licks you, contrary to what people might tell you, I believe dogs lick because sometimes they're showing affection because they like you. But also, in the wild, with dogs and other animals, the licking generally comes, it's not just because you're salty, but the licking is generally a way of showing a little bit of a submissive behavior. So licking, some sign of submissive behavior, especially if the dog rolls on his back at the same time. We are just about out of time for this week, but if you want to shoot me an email, if you want to give me a call, the phone number 877-725-8255, or go to the website, thepetshow.com. Shoot me an email there. We'll try to get to as many on the air as we possibly can. Again, that's thepetshow.com. Until next week, give all your pets a big hug and a kiss for you, a special hug and a kiss right between the ears. I'm Warren Eckstein, and thank you once again for listening to The Pet Show.

0: looking around the room here, and I'm noticing nobody seems to be floating above the floor. You're all still attached to the floor or the ground in some way, right?
1: Why would we be floating above the floor? Is this space news?
0: Today is the day that we were supposed to lose gravity. Now, I don't know if they meant all gravity, if they just mean we're supposed to lose a little bit of gravity. Maybe if we had a scale in here, we could get on it and see if we weigh less right now.
1: I'm sorry,
0: there's all kinds of planetary things going on, and I know you're gay for space. I don't know if you're gay for astrology kind of space or astronomy.
1: Is this astronomy or astrology?
0: Yeah, more me than Lee, but the planets are aligning. I forgot to look. It was supposed to, before sunrise this morning, you're going to see like 6 planets all lined up in the eastern sky just before the sun came up. And I forgot to look, but I guess that was one of the reasons gravity was supposed to be affected here, because the planets were pulling in a different direction or something. I don't know.
1: You're making us do this.
2: Why are you so gay for space?
0: Yeah, I had to now.
3: And now, the Walton and Johnson Show presents Gay for Space.
0: And it's brought to you by the return of Mike Lindell. Yeah. To MyPillow.com.
1: That's right. Mike Lindell, no longer working as a gubernatorial candidate. He's returned to remind America, these pillows are machine worshipable.
0: Isn't that all you've ever wanted?
1: Yeah.
0: And everything else there is a great deal. 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
1: Look, that's where we need him. 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
0: And that's the premium.
1: Only when you use the promo code.
4: And that promo code one more time.
1: WJ.
4: Dog. Fist bump me on that, man.
1: Yeah, yeah. I'm going to fist you. All right, ladies and gentlemen. Right now, in Greenland, Iceland, and Spain, there's a total eclipse happening.
0: Yeah, that too. We don't get that here. We don't get the planet alignment thing, and now the sun is going to disappear. And then it's the only opportunity we ever have to play the song.
1: That's true, yeah. When else would you get to hear this unless you listen to adult contemporary radio sometime around lunch?
0: In an elevator.
1: Yeah, that's a good point. It's happening right now. The path of totality lasts up to 2 minutes. Partial views for a big chunk of Europe, Russia, and even the northeastern U.S., I think they mean Canada. NASA's live streaming it with balloons and high-altitude jets chasing the shadow. Don't stare at the sun, dummy. Who do you think you are, Donald Trump?
0: Yeah, you can't do that. Only he can do that.
1: That's right. He has the power to do it. And as this is happening, a bonus cosmic doubleheader, the meteor shower, peaks tonight into early Thursday under a new moon. A new moon, Mr. Kenneth.
0: Uh-huh. I like the old moon fine, but keeps renewing itself. Is this the Leonid meteor shower or some other one? That's the only one I know the name of.
1: It's called the Perseid.
0: Oh, the Perseid?
1: Perseid, yeah.
0: Yeah.
1: SpaceX is on an absolute tear. Just launched another 24 Starlink satellites from Vandenberg yesterday, wrapping a doubleheader day after sending more up from Florida. Falcon 9s are basically the Uber of orbit at this point.
0: No way.
1: And a little progress on Artemis. NASA just joined the Orion crew in service modules for Artemis 3. Solid rocket boosters are stacking, engines delivered, still targeting the mid-2027 low Earth orbit test flight with the lander docking practice. Moon landing later, but the hardwire is moving along.
4: All right, now what did all that you just said, what did that actually mean?
1: We're going to go to the moon. They're getting ready to go to the moon. The whole Artemis thing. It's the Orion crew, and that's what that is. Yeah.
4: Yeah.
0: I thought Elon was focusing on Grimes County now. It sounds like he's focusing on space still.
1: Turns out you could chew gum and walk at the same time, Billy. Plus, he's not really doing this. People are doing it for him.
0: He hires people, believe it or not. He's not doing all that work himself.
1: Honestly, he's probably doing ketamine at a rave right now, if we're...
0: And can you blame him?
1: No.
0: I mean, if you had all the money in the world, and he does seem to have almost all of it, wouldn't you just be doing something right now?
1: Guys, it's an exciting time. While Earth is busy with primaries and alligators and catering truck escapes, the sky is delivering an eclipse, a meteor shower, and nonstop Starlink traffic. Private industry is launching like it's a competition. NASA is quietly stacking moon hardware, and the only thing missing is someone trying to sell eclipse glasses with a DEI stamp.
0: Oh,
1: get outside tonight if the weather cooperates. The universe doesn't care about your politics, and it's putting on a better show than most of the news cycle.
0: Ain't that the truth? I love that show up in the heavens.
1: And that's today's Space News.
4: Day for Space!
1: Day for Space!
4: And how good are we at predicting stuff? Just yesterday, we were questioning whether Trump actually snuck out of Air Force One in a catering truck or not. And if he did, I told you yesterday, the only coverage they would have in the news about that would be what a coward he was, what a cowardly move to hide, you know, from some, you know, funny fake little threat on his life. And sure enough, there's a news story this morning. You know that Scaramucci guy? I think that was him.
1: Anthony Scaramucci. Yeah, that's one Scaramucci is 8 days because that's how long he worked in government for.
4: That's right. And so, he doesn't like Trump.
1: I'm planning a trip to Italy. How long? One Scaramucci.
4: Just one Scaramucci.
1: Yeah, 8 days.
4: Well, he's now floating the, what a cowardly thing. What a cowardly move for this supposedly manly, bold president to slink off in a catering truck.
1: Did he say all that while he was bagging groceries at the Trader Joe's?
4: Yeah, yeah. That's how he'll do you.
1: Good for you, Scaramucci. Good to see you keep your chin up, buddy. That's fantastic. Hey, I want you to imagine you just bought a new house and you're about to send your kids to school in this new neighborhood. And you start to notice things. People are stealing my garbage cans. There's always graffiti on the side of the wall. Huh, all my child's classmates are gang members. But I remember not only asking the realtor about these things, actually looking at raw data that said there wasn't a crime issue and the local schools were good.
4: Well, all right then. So everything's good.
1: No, it's not.
4: No.
1: Democrats decided that telling homebuyers about crime and bad schools was, anybody?
4: Racist.
1: Because math is?
4: Racist.
1: That's correct.
4: And statistics are racist?
1: Oh, they always are.
4: Yeah.
1: So they actually gagged the real estate industry.
4: Uh-huh. Oh, not just one agent. Okay.
1: Billy, this is not a sex thing.
4: I got you. Okay.
1: Trump's housing.
4: You ever gag a real estate agent?
1: No, Billy, stop. Trump's housing and urban development team there just told them to knock it off. Families first, DEI second. Day six of the Biden administration, there were brand new executive memos to the HUD.
4: That's good.
1: Right, exact housing and urban development. Diverse and inclusive communities strengthen our democracy. Can I translate what that means?
4: Oh, God. Here it comes.
1: Real estate agents, stop answering the two questions every parent actually asks. Is it safe? Are the schools good?
4: Oh, boy.
1: You think I'm kidding. The real estate platforms got the message loud and clear. Realtor.com, Zillow, they all yanked crime data off their sites. They found ways to manipulate it. Redfin goes full cult and posts a blog declaring neighborhood crime data doesn't belong on real estate sites. Because nothing says customer service like hiding the dead bodies.
4: Right. That's upsetting.
1: The National Association of Realtors put up a helpful webpage. Quote, how to handle client questions about schools and neighborhoods, end quote. Advice, point the buyers somewhere else. Don't dare give them the facts yourself. You might get sued under disparate impact theory or noticing realty.
4: God, what a world we live in. That's just incredible, isn't it?
1: They said, we want more of the pale-faced, cracker-faced honkaloids to move into East Houston and similar areas, and they're just not going there. What can we do about it? Let's change the rules. And that's what they did. So now Trump is walking it back. He's getting rid. Well, he's not walking it back. He's erasing what the Biden administration did.
4: Oh, when you said Trump was walking it back, I pictured him trying to like moonwalking like Michael, you know, trying to give one of these. A lot of people say Trump shouldn't be doing that or couldn't be doing that, and he did it anyway. I don't think he ought to be doing no moonwalking, though.
1: You know, he is a good dancer, but it usually doesn't involve much footwork.
4: A lot of footwork.
1: The stuff with the arms.
4: Just a pumping of the fists.
1: It always looks like he's punching two guys, but he doesn't even care that he's punching them. He's not even looking at them while he does it.
4: That ain't no biggie.
1: Yeah. That's amazing. Did you know the synthesizer from this song just sold for $500,000?
4: I heard. Isn't that amazing?
1: $500,000.
4: Oh, look at the time.
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0: nothing but high hopes.
1: That's an actual big national news story.
2: What's that?
1: Billy Ed's backyard's going to become a TerraFab farm or whatever they call it.
2: Oh, yeah, we were talking about this earlier.
1: But I didn't know it was a... I mean, he always brings up Grand Canny. What? That's how you say it. I'd say it regular style. Grimes County.
2: Grimes County is the new cryptocurrency.
1: That's what I'm here. According to this, I mean, that's a big thing going on. It's outside of Houston, but, you know, it's like an hour and a half, 90 miles, give or take, up to that area.
2: 3,000 new jobs out there.
1: It's going to be a lot closer now because that building is going to stretch for miles.
2: It's a big one.
1: 100 million square feet.
2: The biggest,
1: the most amazing.
2: The most expensive building on earth. Do you believe that?
1: That's what he says.
2: Hard to believe.
1: Well, watch and see. He's done some stuff you didn't believe before.
2: Boy, that'll be exciting for you, Billy. That means you're going to get an Indian restaurant in Grimes County.
1: Won't that be nice?
2: You're going to get all kinds of great South Asian delights will be available to you at your doorstep. What do you have now? Tacos, barbecue, and Cajun food?
1: Oh, yeah, we got all that.
2: Yeah, all three kinds of food.
1: And chicken fried steak. Don't forget that.
2: Have you ever met a foreigner who doesn't speak English, so in a desperate attempt to communicate with them, you just talk louder?
1: Well, that's what people do. Slow down and speak up. No, I want milk.
2: They're not deaf.
1: I know.
2: They're just, you know, Spanish or whatever. Or Indian.
1: You know, whatever.
2: Anyway, I had that problem over the weekend. So I tried talking louder, and it didn't help.
1: It did not. No. What a surprise.
2: I know.
1: Oh, well.
2: So anyway, next time it happens, I'll talk a little louder than that.
1: You need to. Yeah.
2: I'm sure that'll do the trick.
1: Praline showed me this yesterday, came up on one of her little social media little thingamajigs. It's a sign.
2: What's the sign say?
1: Some guy posted this. It says, for everybody saying that ICE agents are just doing their job, we'll send them to your neighborhood next.
2: I would like that.
1: Everybody in this 70 comments when I saw this yesterday, I don't know how many now, every one of them was like, yeah. Send them on. More the merrier. Bring them in. And they've done a study. They said, somebody in here said that the actual cost of rent goes down in cities after ICE has been there for a little while.
2: Sure.
1: Apparently it opens up some space.
2: Look what happened to the Metroplex. Our listeners up in the Dallas-Fort Worth area could tell you. Mm-hmm. After Trump took over and ICE went through the Metroplex, the number of people coming over from South Asia dropped so dramatically.
1: Huh, wonder why that is.
2: That the cost of a home actually went down.
1: Yeah.
2: For the first time in decades, average middle-class people, young couples, young married couples can actually afford to buy a home.
1: It was nice to see, at least in one of these things, it wasn't just like, oh, because you're stupid, you're an idiot, you don't understand. Somebody actually wrote back and he said, you do know this is our fault. Whenever they're building data centers or TerraFabbing or whatever they're doing and they get upset about it. It's like, you're probably using a cell phone and a computer to write your complaints right now.
2: Sure.
1: Yeah. The fact that you have a laptop here and a desktop there and you got a phone and a pad and everybody in your family has got all these different gadgets and gizmos, you're the reason that they need to build bigger and more data centers all the time.
2: Yeah.
1: Oh, you didn't use AI this week? Yeah, you did. You just didn't know you did.
2: There's this guy in Texas named Sid Miller. He's the commissioner of agriculture. He really hates data centers. But on Facebook, he's constantly posting memes that were clearly created with ChatGPT or Grok.
1: Of course, absolutely.
2: He posts AI-generated images all the time, constantly. Sid, look, you're a nice guy. He's been in this studio. He's hung out with us.
1: Oh, he's a funny guy, too. He's a card, man.
2: But does he not understand he's using AI all the time, constantly?
1: Well, he's even older than us. Well, you know, all of us. I mean, he's older than you, too, but by a lot.
2: People always get mad when I say I don't have a problem with the data centers. I just think it's the new boogeyman. People haven't explained this
1: to
2: people.
1: You've got to have a bad guy out there, and that's scary because everybody tells you something different about them.
2: It will be easy to do data centers.
1: You need them.
2: Without bogging up the electric grid or water. Build new infrastructure. It'll happen on its own. Society isn't just going to exist without water and electricity because now we have Grok.
1: Oh, yeah. AI, where can I get a drink? Thinking. Still thinking. I'm thirsty.
2: I know it's easy to jump in on this bandwagon of hating data centers because people have told, oh, it's going to be noisy. I don't want it in my neighborhood. There's plenty of places where we could put it besides inside your HOA. It'll be fine.
1: They're taking up a whole lot of land up there. I mean, you know, to put 100 million square foot, that you got to have a lot of acreage. And they bought up, you know, all around at Gibbons Creek Reservoir and area up there like that. It runs for about 4 miles, that frontage of the area that they own where they're planning on building. And everybody was like, well, they ought not to be doing that. They got tax breaks and stuff. They got tax breaks so they could come in and spend $100 billion. Now, how much tax revenue you think that's going to bring in? Didn't they already pay like $17 billion just up front? That's just the initial investment. Now, what is little old Grimes County going to do with an extra $17 billion?
2: Right, exactly. Now, I will say this. I think at some point we could stop giving out tax breaks to people building the data centers because a lot of municipal governments and state governments are going in the other direction now. They're saying there's a moratorium on data centers.
1: Right.
2: Okay, build it over here. We have all these high-rises in downtown cities, places like Dallas and Seattle that are at half occupancy. You know what you could put up there? A data center.
1: Get out.
2: And who's going to care? The cloud could literally be in the cloud.
1: Way up there.
2: Will you be annoyed by a data center at the top of an aging high-rise in downtown Houston? Why? Why would you care?
1: The 1 million robot army is going to have wings or parachutes or something if they're building up on a skyscraper, though. When they decide to launch the attack, come down on us like flying monkeys.
2: That's a good point.
1: Yeah, watch it. They'll come at you from the sky. They'll come at you from underground. They're everywhere.
2: Boy, it doesn't sound good, Billy.
1: No, it does not.
2: What do we do about that?
1: Well, hopefully Hollywood will make some more cool movies about it before it actually comes and kills us all.
2: Oh, yeah, we'll get more movies for sure.
1: That's all we ever cared about anyway.
2: Maybe we could do AI-generated movies.
1: Well, of course.
2: Yeah. I saw one the other day.
1: It's a way to do it right there.
2: An AI-generated movie that was posted on social media.
1: Don't the people always just look a little too fake, like perfect?
2: Yeah.
1: Yeah, that's a little too... except for the six fingers and stuff, but...
2: You can tell when it's fake. I mean, I think I can.
1: Their hair and complexion and everything about them, they just look a little too perfect.
2: Yeah, it's true. I saw one the other day. I'm trying to see if I could pull up the video here for you. It was a bunch of sex robots. And they're taking over the planet. They're killing everyone. All these guys got AI-generated girlfriends, and then the AI-generated girlfriends came in and murdered everyone.
1: Do they have machine gun boobies?
2: Yeah.
1: Oh, that's the best.
2: Someone also did another one where they redid The Odyssey, but they did it as a Vietnam War film, and it works perfect.
1: Oh, my God.
2: The Cyclops becomes a battle-hardened one-eyed commander whose downfall comes from a sharpened bamboo stake.
1: Yeah.
2: Cersei is portrayed as a mysterious woman living in a village hut surrounded by pigs.
1: Ooh.
2: The Sirens aren't mythical creatures. They're haunting voices echoing through the rain, luring a soldier overboard.
1: Does it have a cool soundtrack?
2: Oh, yeah. This soundtrack, surreal atmosphere.
1: World War II, America's favorite movie, but Vietnam, America's favorite war soundtrack. That had a good soundtrack.
2: Well, it's just the best time for music.
1: It really was.
2: The 70s, yeah. You know? Classic rock and all that analog
1: and
2: recorded.
1: The 60s. Sure.
2: That's going to be great. When they redo The Odyssey as a Vietnam War film, I'll finally go see it.
1: Yeah, we're there, man.
2: Yeah.
1: Of course, we're not going to sit next to each other. We have to sit a few seats apart.
2: Yeah, that would be gay.
1: Oh, good Lord.
0: They provided $0 to deal with the ongoing genocide of MMIWG2SLGBTQQIA+.
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0: been doing that for the last 6 months? I thought we strangled a blockade and economic and all that other stuff already.
1: No, this is different because this time we're really going after it.
2: Yeah, so look out now.
1: President Trump told Axios the United States is low-keying Iran. Translations, no big new military offenses for the moment. Just sit back and watch the regime stew in its own economic juice.
2: Okay, stewing in their juices right now. I got you.
1: Just a week ago, Trump was reportedly considering a major round of strikes. Instead, he decided to let the economic pressure cook. One U.S. official's logic is... active fighting gives the regime an excuse to something. I don't
2: sure.
1: know.
2: Sure. Yeah. Whatever. Mm. In the meantime, Ayatollah pictures have surfaced. I don't know. A video. Iran has released a video of the Ayatollah. First one in the last, three or four months? Nobody's seen him since right after they said he's gay. Why are you so gay?
1: Yeah, why are you gay?
2: Nobody believes this video is real. I haven't watched it, but because I really don't care. But if you're into that sort of thing, you know, go look for it. I don't know. Did Trump take him out and we just didn't get confirmation on it?
1: Maybe he took him out for drinks.
2: Maybe.
1: Yeah.
2: That could happen.
1: Apparently, everyone's drinking Aperol Spritz and Hugo Spritz this summer.
2: Doing who?
1: It's the cocktail of the summer, I'm told.
2: Oh, is that right? Yeah. Oh, for all the trendy young kids out there. Huh?
1: One of them's sweeter than the other, Mr. Kenneth. Is it the Hugo or the Aperol?
2: Which one is sweeter on you?
1: I don't know which one it is. I never had a spritz before, but now this summer, everywhere you go, there's a spritz. They're always wanting... What's a spritz? It's like alcoholic soda pop, and it's in a wine glass with ice.
2: I thought it was like at them Mexican restaurants when you can sit outside on a patio, and they got the fans blowing that spritz on you. They got the water going through.
1: No, this is a cocktail, Billy.
2: That's not a spritz.
1: That's more of a ventilation system.
2: A mist. It's a misting.
1: That's a mist, right.
2: Oh, excuse me.
1: Well, you could drink a spritz while you enjoy a mist.
2: Probably get me a whole mist tunnel, like our favorite radio station owner.
1: I don't know who you're talking about.
2: I don't either. I just heard stuff.
1: Transportation Secretary Sean Duffy has announced he is locking English language proficiency rules into federal regulations for commercial truck drivers.
2: Okay.
1: He says, today, moving forward, if you want to drive a truck, you got to speak English. And I can't believe that wasn't already the rule.
2: I know, you'd think that might have been considered before. And be able to read English. I guess I figure if you can speak it, maybe you can read it, but that's not necessarily true.
1: When you're driving...
2: When it says, no go under this overpass. You're right. Too tall. What did it say? I don't know. Keep driving. Yeah.
1: Well, how often does that happen?
2: A lot.
1: A lot. There's a story about a truck didn't fit under the bridge.
2: Yep.
1: You're like, looks like a giant can opener. And there's so many of those news stories. When you're out driving around, let's say last summer, 4th of July... You're on your way out to Hill Country. And what happened last 4th of July? Not this summer that we just passed, but...
2: Summer before?
1: 2025, yeah.
2: Yeah, what just happened?
1: A giant flood that killed hundreds of children.
2: Oh, that.
1: So let's say you're driving out there, and there's one of those digital billboards on says, caution.
2: Caution?
1: Flooding ahead.
2: Uh-huh.
1: Drowning children. Danger. Caution. Yeah, emergency.
2: Rapid.
1: Turn back.
2: Flash flood. What? Stop. Turn around.
1: Yeah. And you don't speak English.
2: Oh, imagine.
1: Now we got to rescue you?
2: A lot of the people that did speak English wouldn't turn around either, you know.
1: Okay.
2: Because people are just hard-headed.
1: That's besides the point. It'd be nice to at least warn them.
2: I know, but at least they were warned. Yeah.
1: Trump signed an executive order, April 2025, calling English proficiency a non-negotiable safety requirement.
2: Well, that's why you can't pass it then, because Trump's for it.
1: Now, Duffy
2: has... That's just how the world works.
1: Well, it's already done. It's an executive order. Duffy's codified the guidelines into an actual rule so they stick. What'll be interesting is, the next time there's a Democrat president, and there will be one eventually...
2: That they're going to start undoing everything that has been done.
1: Are they just going to blindly do it without explaining it?
2: Oh, God, yes.
1: We want people that don't speak English to operate a 16-ton vehicle.
2: Why? Well, because Trump didn't want that.
1: Because Trump.
2: Yeah, and that's all you need to know.
1: Just because of Trump? You just don't like Trump?
2: That's all it takes.
1: Is it too early for Hollywood news?
2: Well, a little, but if it's important... I guess we could make an exception.
1: It's not important at all, but Scott Eastwood has been in the news a lot lately.
2: Is that Clint's boy?
1: Yeah. Did you know Clint once fired Kevin Costner? Or, well, he kicked him off the set of Perfect World back in 1993.

0: Is that right? That was a good movie, but you could see how it might have been, you know, some tension behind the scenes.
1: Back in 1993, Clint is directing and co-starring. Kevin Costner is the other lead. And according to the kid, Scott, Costner was in his rising star ego phase and simply wouldn't come out of his trailer when it was time to shoot a scene he was in.
0: Mm-hmm. I can see that.
1: And Clint's response was pure Clint Eastwood. He said, well, then send him home.
0: Yeah, nobody gets to have an ego around Clint Eastwood. You'll put one right between your eyes. How about that?
1: Kevin Costner was stunned. He was like, what do you mean? I'm in the scene.
0: Send him home.
1: And Clint replied, well, I guess you're not anymore.
0: Not if you don't get out of your trailer, you ain't.
1: The next day, Kevin Costner was on set, ready to work. Message received. I don't know. Maybe Kevin Costner, maybe Clint could help Taylor Sheridan with Kevin Costner. We could redo that last season of Yellowstone so it didn't suck so much.
0: Yeah, that would be something to think about.
1: Did you even watch it?
0: Yeah, I did.
1: The whole thing?
0: I just wanted to, you know, put it to bed. Yeah, I watched.
1: I've never watched the last season of Yellowstone. I never watched the last season of House of Cards. I'm happy.
0: Yeah, I quit on House of Cards and I wasn't even tempted to go back.
1: Right. I'm happy to stop watching if you guys aren't going to do your job and keep up the quality of the show.
0: Watch out. Y'all might lose Kenny.
1: Well,
0: that's a threat hanging over their head now. I think they'll straighten up.
1: Well, I'm just one viewer, but it ain't a blank check, you know?
0: Well, there's other people out there like you. Believe it or not.
1: You got to assume there is, yeah.
0: Kind of scary.
1: All right, kiddos.
0: Congratulations to this Indian woman. I'm not sure if they mentioned
1: Patel,
0: her name.
1: Is her name Patel?
0: Well, most likely.
1: Is that Aisha Patel?
0: No, it's not Aisha.
1: Okay.
0: Sorry. This woman in India just set a record. Beautiful long hair trailing behind. Yeah, there we go. Renu Duryal, I guess is how you say it, has claimed the record for the longest hair on a living person. Her hair measured 8 feet 10 inches long.
1: I bet it smells great.
0: I'm sure it does. They probably take good care.
1: Sure.
0: That's her thing. Verified by the, verification group in India back in April. So it's a little bit longer than that now. Taking the record from Alia Nazrikova from Ukraine.
1: Almost 9 feet long. It said she drags it everywhere she walks.
0: Oh, yeah. Well, if you see a picture of her, you see, she's 5 foot tall and the hair is almost 9 feet long. So there's a lot of it on the ground.
1: Sure. I'm sure it's very clean all the time.
0: Don't you know it's a bit of an effort to wash and blow that out?
1: Sure. You probably only do that once or twice a year, you know?
0: Just like being married.
1: Yeah.
0: Wait, what?
1: Nothing.
0: Y'all are talking about hair. Okay, never mind.
1: Yeah, what'd you think we meant?
0: Said her hair is incredibly thick and shiny, as well as being long. Ties it into elaborate braids and things just to help keep it off the floor.
1: Hmm.
0: I bet she has to have a lot of help.
1: I bet she does.
0: She folds it in half and then braids it so it's only like 4.5 feet long. Only. Still sits in her lap.
1: Wow, that is stupid.
0: Mm-hmm.
1: But it's not the stupidest thing I heard today.
0: What'd you hear? Stupid people everywhere. You can always count on them. Stupid people doing stupid stuff somewhere. Because they're stupid.
1: And it's brought to you by
0: Waco. Oh, no. Labor Day weekend.
1: Yeah, Labor Day weekend. Thank you for reminding me.
0: This weekend's Labor weekend. Then it's Labor Day.
1: Sunday, September 6th, we have a comedy show going down at the Tejas Brewing Company in Houston, Texas. It's the most important comedy show we do every year. It's called Operation Comedy Therapy. Tickets are cheap. All we ask is that you come hang out, drink some cold drinks, eat some nachos, and there's going to be a showcase of all the best comedians in Houston. It's called Operation Comedy Therapy. We've been doing it for over a decade. Ask anyone who's ever gone. It's an amazing time. It's a lot of fun, and we're going to raise a lot of money for disabled military veterans.
0: For the wheelchairs, for warriors, donations above and beyond ticket price are encouraged,
1: yeah.
0: but not mandatory.
1: Yeah, but you could just buy a cheap ticket. It doesn't matter. Your attendance is all that really matters. All right, today's story starts about 1 in the morning last Tuesday in a place called Pleasant Prairie, Wisconsin.
0: Mm-hmm.
1: That is when a 36-year-old woman named Emily Fair starts making unauthorized transmissions over an ambulance's dispatch radio.
0: Uh-oh. She got a hold of the microphone.
1: Her messages include the classics like, I'm hungry. Do you guys have any food in here? Around 2 in the morning there, officers locate the ambulance near Gateway Technical College. Turns out she wasn't supposed to have it.
0: Well, of course not. Was she driving it or just in it?
1: She stole it.
0: Oh, yeah.
1: And what they discovered was a naked woman driving an ambulance.
0: Sweet.
1: Yeah. She's just naked lady driver.
0: Is there a video of this?
1: I don't know, but from the looks of her mugshot, you don't want to see it.
0: I was going to say, remember the rule. The people that are willing to show you, you know, nakedness, you almost never wish they would.
1: She lives in a small town in Wisconsin, Billy.
0: Okay.
1: Yeah. Anyway.
0: A lot of cheese and butter
1: right,
0: and that sort of stuff.
1: Yeah. So anyway, 2 in the morning, they locate her. Final stop near Frogger's Landing. Officers approach and find her sitting in the driver's seat, completely unclothed. She helpfully informs them in her dress is in the back of the truck, she says. She also claims to be a firefighter who is allowed to drive the vehicle naked. Here is the moment that Emily Fair was pulled over.
2: Stop. Put it in park. Are you a firefighter?
3: Yeah.
2: Okay, are you supposed to be driving this truck?
3: Yeah.
2: Why are you naked right now?
0: Yeah. Well, because my clothes are all off.
1: Officers let her put the dress back on before taking her into custody.
0: Oh, that's a sign right there. That wasn't something you wanted to look at.
1: Bond set at a very reasonable $200. Her attorney has already requested a competency hearing because...
0: Well, yeah, because of all that.
1: Yeah, obviously.
0: Everything you just heard.
4: The U.S. has run out of money.
5: Can't we just murder more billionaires and confiscate their wealth?
4: 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I'm afraid someone in our country is actually going to have to get a job and work.
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0: Your best girlfriend, Sydney Sweeney, is still volunteering at her hometown of Spokane, Washington, helping the locals amid all the wildfires. And, of course, her efforts have been trolled by some people because that's what social media is for. For those of you who don't have anything else to do.
1: Well, that's mighty white of her, helping out all those people out there.
0: Not now. She's covered in ash, you know.
1: Even whiter.
0: Well, it's kind of a darkening ash, you know. She's 28. She, Sydney Sweeney, and her 45-year-old boyfriend, Scooter.
1: Scooter
0: a 45-year-old man still running around being called Scooter.
1: Well, he's like a billionaire, so laugh all you want. He gets to bang Sydney Sweeney.
0: They've been handing out meals to those in need, and they partnered up with the World Central Kitchen and Women and Children's Fire or Free Restaurant Organizations. So she's bringing a lot of attention and a lot of, I guess, donations and that sort of thing in. So it's very nice that they're bringing some attention to that.
1: Is she Gen Z? She's in her 20s, right?
0: She is 28.
1: So she's dumber than people in their 30s.
0: Well, sure, but people in their 30s are dumber than people in their 40s, right?
1: Sort of.
0: And as you get older and older, you get to my age where we're the most stunningly bright people on the planet.
1: Well, I think you're talking about wisdom. I'm talking about intelligence. For the first time in nearly 100 years, a younger generation has scored lower on cognitive tests than the one before it.
0: What kind of test?
1: Cognitive.
0: Oh, those sound hard.
1: The source is neuroscientist Jared Cooney Horvath's testimony before the U.S. Senate committee earlier this year. He told lawmakers, "Our kids are less cognitively capable than they were than we were at their age. Gen Z is the first ever generation to be dumber than the generation before it."
0: Is that a fact?
1: Yep.
0: Well, it sure seems like every generation lines right up and steps in to fill the gap.
1: According to the research, the boomers were smart. Gen X was smarter. Millennials are the smartest. Gen Z's, you're back down to Gen X level.
0: Oh, boy.
1: So I hate to remind everybody here, as the only millennial on the show, I guess that would make me the smartest person.
0: Is that what that sounds like to you?
1: I mean, look,
0: See, he just ruined it by proving it ain't always true.
1: I didn't do the neuroscientific research here. Every generation since they started measuring this stuff in the late 1800s got smarter than their parents. More school, better nutrition. They call it the Flynn effect.
0: I just go by whatever my old daddy always said, and my old daddy would say, this younger generation is a bunch of knuckle butts. Of course, his daddy, that'd be Papaw, he thought my dad's generation was a bunch of knuckle butts. That's all that was.
1: Real quick, Mr. Kenneth, do you know what a knuckle butt is?
2: It's not good.
1: No.
2: No, I don't think it's good.
1: Oh, well, am I that? Or?
2: Oh, sure.
1: Oh, God. I hope not.
0: Yeah, knucklehead and a knuckle butt.
1: A bunch of millennials.
0: All of y'all are knuckle butts, by the way.
1: Oh, okay, we're all knuckle.
2: Except you, right?
0: Well, obviously.
1: Yeah, no, he's right. Look at him.
0: Look at the...
1: His butt's too flat to be a knuckle butt.
2: I like that.
0: Look at the boobs on Sydney Sweeney right there.
1: I know, they're humongous.
0: Man, if I'm a firefighter, I want her to come help me put the fire out.
1: That's how you know there's a God. Look at her. All natural, no plastic surgery. That's just what she looks like.
2: It's a push-up bra. That's not what they look like.
1: All right, speaking of women and Gen Z and millennials, Massachusetts Democrat Governor Maura Healey signed a bill yesterday, surrounded by women in her office, scrapping the state's previous 24-week abortion restrictions. Under the old law, you couldn't get an abortion after 24 weeks. Now you could get an abortion when your unborn baby is at 8 months and 3 weeks.
0: If it just mouths off to you, if it shows attitude, abort it. I don't care how old it is.
1: Yeah, no more.
0: It's post-birth abortion we're talking about now.
1: What is this, a gestational limit? Gestational limit?
2: Yeah, gestation.
1: Yeah, but anyway, they don't have a limit anymore.
0: No limit.
1: Massachusetts is now the 10th state, plus D.C., where you could basically get an abortion right up until the second before the baby's born.
0: Well, ain't that special.
1: Girl power.
2: Yeah.
1: Right. Here's something I've been real worried about this summer. I don't want this to happen to my mom. People are walking around pretending to be utility workers, and then they're robbing people's houses.
2: It's not the first time that's ever happened.
1: Yeah, but it's been a problem lately. There's a report right now. Two suspects showed up at a house in Harris County posing as utility workers, claimed they were responding to a gas line issue, had to inspect the water, One of them distracts the homeowner. The other goes upstairs, steals the jewelry box and $3,000 in cash.
2: Uh-oh.
1: Which begs the question, why'd you have $3,000?

0: There's some cash laying around.
1: You don't have cash laying around at your place?
0: A little bit.
1: Everybody's supposed to have cash. In case you get robbed and they go, where's the money? You got to have money. Because if you go, you know, they say, where's the money? And you're like, well, I don't keep cash in the house. And you know, they're probably going to shoot your dog or something to make you tell them where the money is. If you don't have none, they're just going to keep shooting your dog over and over again because you can't got no money.
0: Yeah, and then at some point the dog dies, and then what?
1: Yeah, well, they'll shoot it some more and just make you sad.
0: Shit.
2: They'll do that?
1: Yeah, that's just bad, mean criminal people. That's how they do.
0: How do you know so much about these guys, Mr.
1: Oh,
0: O?
1: I read. I watch the news. I see what's going on around
0: here. This isn't
1: here.
0: Why your cousin John Tavius went to jail, is it?
1: That's not the only reason. You heard him singing?
0: Oh, yeah.
1: Yeah, that was a crime right there.
0: I don't know. I thought he had a beautiful voice, Mr. O. You should be proud of your cousin or whatever it is he is.
1: Yeah.
0: Speaking of, a Houston man is in trouble after threatening the governor's office over a law the man already said prevented him from watching anime.
2: Is it the porn thing?
0: Joseph Roy Osment allegedly left the threats after new decency laws have made it harder for him to watch anime streaming service called Crunchyroll. I know.
2: Oh, boy.
0: Here's Joseph.
3: It's affecting everybody, even over the ages of 18. I had a mental breakdown at the end of the day. I allegedly left the voicemail. I don't even remember what I said during the thing. I don't even feel like that was the exact words that I said. I don't know. I'd have to listen to the recording over again.
0: I have a lot to say about this.
2: Yeah, but I think he summed it up best for everybody right there, don't you think?
0: But I'll spare you that. I'll just say this. We know someone who's adult daughter, uh-huh, recently dumped her boyfriend because he was looking at too much anime porn.
2: Oh, boy.
0: So to win her back, he made a PowerPoint presentation.
2: Oh, God.
0: I know.
2: No.
0: Don't you kind of want to watch that PowerPoint presentation, though?
2: Yeah, but that's not going to get her back.
0: Apparently, he showed it to all her siblings and her mom and
2: No. Now it's even worse.
0: Here's what I want to know. Does the PowerPoint presentation address the issue that got him dumped?
2: Probably not.
0: Does he show examples of anime porn?
2: I would think maybe shying away from the topic would be best.
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0: Italian.
1: I beg your pardon?
0: He doesn't look Italian. Why is he going all Mamma Mia, Mamma Mia?
1: Oh, this is Jontavious O. Mr. O's cousin just got out of jail and he's working.
2: Is that what he told you?
1: He's trying to get work.
2: He'd be running around telling everybody we all like related and stuff, man. No.
1: This isn't your cousin or he didn't get out of jail?
2: No, he out of jail. But no, we ain't technically related. I mean, it's like if a stepfather had sex with his stepmother, does that make us related? I don't think so.
1: Oh, it's like third cousins or
0: yeah,
1: something.
0: Yeah, or not at all.
1: Well, anyway, that's a Jerry Curl you could set your watch to.
2: Oh, yeah, that's nice.
1: Looks great.
2: Know, back in the day, that's how things was. He just ain't come up with anything new lately.
1: Hmm.
0: Well, but when you start a song off, I can hear the children cry. Well, I think people are going to be locked in on something like that.
1: Oh, yeah, no, that's it. That's the.
0: Yeah, I got to hear more of that.
1: All right, well, speaking of children.
0: What did we do?
1: There's a new book coming out soon called Kate! Exclamation mark. The Courage, Grace, and Power of the Woman Who Will Be Queen. That's the name of the book. It was written by this guy named Christopher Anderson. And in the book, he details how King Charles and Queen Camilla once floated the idea that Kate Middleton should change the spelling of her first name from Catherine with a C to Catherine with a K. When she joined the firm, because Charles and Camilla already had matching royal monograms with interlocking C's under a crown.
0: You said when she joined the firm.
1: Yeah, exactly.
0: You mean the family?
1: Yes.
0: Okay. It's kind of the same thing, though. I like the nuance.
1: Thank you very much. A third C would be overkill, was their suggestion. Prince William did not like it. Absolutely fuming. He told his father the request was insulting, not just to Kate, but to the entire family.
2: So they won't her to spell her name different because daddy's girlfriend's name starts with a C, and so that should be the only C word in the palace.
1: And Charles's, their names are a monogram, two C's,
2: so he's a C word too,
1: right? Charles and Camilla, right?
2: Uh-huh.
1: Yeah, they're all C words.
0: Stop,
1: right?
0: Stop it.
1: What?
0: They know what you're doing.
1: Oh no, we didn't mean it like that.
2: No. I did.
1: Anyway, Anderson, the biographer, says William was very protective of his wife. Well, you know, even sued over topless photos, making sure she wasn't overloaded with royal duties when the kids were little.
2: Duty.
1: The name spelling request apparently crossed the line. Kate herself prefers Catherine with a C, her actual given name, and felt strongly about the one her parents gave her. The book claims she didn't hold it against Charles long term. She figured the idea came from somewhere else. And then both of them got hit with cancer diagnoses that put the monogram drama into perspective. But in the end, she does spell her name with a K. So it sounds like he got his way. I never thought of that before. But
0: right.
1: Yeah. So there you have it. The future king once went to war over a single letter in his wife's name because daddy and stepmom didn't want too many C's on the stationery.
2: And he gave two people cancer just to get his way. That is low down. That is low.
1: No, it's just a coincidence, Mr. Ron.
2: Yeah, that's what they want you to think.
1: I don't think that was part of it. Anyway, it's a shame.
0: He's the king. He can give you cancer if he feels like it, and you can't stop him.
1: Well, what would you do, Mr. Kenneth, if you were going to marry a guy and his parents say you could marry him, but he has to spell his name with a C instead of a K?
0: Or maybe I'd have to change my name if I was marrying into his family.
1: That's what I'm saying. You'd change your name to Kenneth with a C or something.
0: Yeah,
1: some ridiculous thing like that.
0: I don't think I'm going to do that. Although if my name was Kate, I would want to spell it with a K.
1: Yeah.
0: Catherine? Either way is fine. I know Kathy's and Catherine's with C's and K's. But Kate, it's a powerful statement. It's a K word. K-A-T-E. That's how it should be. C-A-T-E just doesn't have the punch.
1: All right, here's another news story about a person whose name starts with C. Miami Edgewater Luxury Condo. OnlyFans model Courtney Clenny. Very white. Murders, stabs to death her black boyfriend, Mr. O.
2: Hey, what now?
1: Did you see this?
2: No.
1: She got a light sentence yesterday.
2: White lady killed a brother?
1: Yeah.
2: With a knife?
1: Yep.
2: Not from a distance?
1: No.
2: Damn.
1: He dies. She claims self-defense.
2: Did she drug him first, or was he sleeping in the bed or what? You know, because I don't think she could just take him with a knife one-on-one.
1: She says that he pushed her, so she threw a kitchen knife from 10 feet away.
0: Oh, my God. And she's like a circus performer? She can throw knives and kill?
1: No. The autopsy said the wound was deep and consistent with a close-range stab.
0: Oh, she lied.
1: Yeah, she didn't have the power to, throw a knife from across the room and get a deep wound. That would be crazy.
0: Yeah.
1: Prosecutor said she had a history of being the physical aggressor in the relationship. There's a video of them fighting on an elevator. Have you never stumbled across this in the Post or anything?
2: No, you're talking about Ray Rice.
1: No, this is the...
2: That's a different one.
1: No, it's a blonde OnlyFans model who murdered her black boyfriend. And anyway...
2: Man, I hope the news about that don't get out, because we don't need any more dangerous white women running around out there.
1: This is a pretty big news story. It's not hard to find.
2: Keep it to yourself.
1: Well,
2: don't tip off the ladies.
1: It involves a pretty white blonde woman murdering a guy and getting sick.
0: That's going to get around.
1: Right, yeah. Exactly. August 10th, she takes a plea. She was going to be charged with second-degree murder, but instead guilty of manslaughter with a deadly weapon, 6 years in prison, 5 years probation, 4 years already served, so she's looking at roughly 2 more years behind bars. Huh. I bet she gets out in one.
0: Probably. And how long before she kills again?
1: It's a good question.
0: You know, once you get a taste for it, I hear, it's really hard to stop.
1: Hey, Mr. O, pretty white privilege. Pretty white female privilege. An attractive young woman with an OnlyFans following gets the system's softest of gloves.
2: That's right.
1: The charge gets knocked down. The sentence is a relative slap on the wrist. And time served credit means she'll be free while still in her early 30s. Swap the genders. Black guy murders a white girl. Well, they'd probably make him a professor at Cambridge.
2: Well,
1: that's a bad example.
2: Most likely, but you still got to wonder, though.
1: Well, the justice system treats pretty women who kill as a tragic exception.
0: You know that idea we had where the judge lets people off the hook, they ought to live with the judge? I bet the judge would go for that.
1: In this case?
0: Yeah.
1: Certainly.
0: I just move her on in. Let her stay in a spare room.
1: I don't know. Beautiful, crazy women, not worth it.
0: That's what you say.
1: Better to just be by yourself. At least then you're making love to someone you love.
0: And you're the best you've ever had, right?
1: Sure.
0: Mm-hmm.
1: And rest in peace to Jackie the Bald Eagle today. Big Bear's celebrity bald eagle, Jackie. The most famous bald eagle on Earth, the star of the world's most watched nest cam, has flown the coop for good.
0: In other words, died from his injuries by being attacked by two other eagles, from what we hear.
1: Is it a boy or a girl? I thought it was a girl. Jackie. Maybe it could be a boy.
0: I just called it it.
1: Well, I thought you said he.
0: Well...
1: I don't know. Anyway,
0: all eagles are he, unless they're, you know, having babies and laying eggs.
1: All dogs are boys. All cats are girls. We agree on that.
0: Mostly, yeah.
1: If eagles are always boys, does that mean owls are always girls?
0: I don't know about owls.
1: Mother hens, but that's an obvious.
0: That's obvious, yeah.
1: What bird is always a woman?
0: Huh.
1: I don't know. Anyway, Jackie got into a scuffle with a couple younger eagles, ends up weak, disheveled, and grounded on the North Shore. Rescuers scoop her up and ship her to the Raptor Center.
2: But they didn't save her.
1: Turns out the fight just grounded her. The real problem was a mysterious illness that had been cooking for a while.
0: Oh.
1: Yeah.
0: So it wasn't even the injuries, it was the sickness. Did those other eagles bring the sickness to her nest?
1: It's a good question.
0: I bet they did. I bet they Fauci'd her.
1: Silver lining for the bird nerds out there, the campaign to buy the land around the nest hit $10 million goal, thanks in part to a $5.5 million check from OpenAI's Greg Brockman. So the real estate developers won't be paving over the neighborhood anytime soon. Jackie, the Eagles neighborhood will remain a bird sanctuary of sorts. However, she won't be living there.
0: No.
1: Or he. We have no idea.
0: But we'll always remember Jackie. That's why that's how it got started.
1: Yeah.
0: Yeah. The beginnings.
1: Well, anyway, rest in peace to Jackie.
3: This makes Jim Crow look like Jim Eagle.
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16: 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That man was Jeffrey Epstein, and he had set up a system designed to bring him underage girls. Local police and the federal government would investigate and, by their count, find dozens of victims. Epstein would become one of the world's most infamous predators, a man who could have faced decades in prison but served just 13 months in his own wing of a county jail.
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16: Epstein's abuse would span years and cross state lines.
20: New York, Palm Beach, New Mexico, Paris, Virgin Islands, and each one of those residences is an alleged crime scene.
16: 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Truth and Lies, Jeffrey Epstein.
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0: 2 of Ted Lasso is available now. I'm as aggravated as everybody else is about this one episode at a time thing.
1: Chicks.
0: They spoiled us. They got us used to release the season. You know they have it. It's all already in the can. All they got to do is let it go.
1: Is there someone that says you have to watch it now? Why don't you just watch it in 2 or 3 weeks?
0: I know, but it's available. Same thing with this Reacher guy now. I don't know if they're going to release the season or if it's just the first episode tonight, but...
1: You're still going to reward him with your ratings after what he said about you?
0: I don't reward him. I'm just letting you know it's available.
1: Billy,
0: you make that decision yourself. I ain't decided yet.
1: He really hates America.
0: Oh, I know. He don't like anything about this country, and everything I like about it, he don't.
1: It's weird because we keep giving him money and making him famous, but he didn't like us, you know?
0: Mm-mm, not a bit.
1: All right, Houston, Texas.
0: But you make an exception for music. Why can't somebody make an exception for a TV show or a movie?
1: I think that's a fair response. I love music, and there's not a lot of right-wing music that's any good.
0: And he makes an exception for Willie, just like you do.
1: Someone's probably writing an angry email right now.
0: Oh, Kenny, you know they are.
1: Kenny, how do you not know about the most popular country music singer in upstate Montana? MAGA Michael or America Amos or anyway, Sunday morning, 9:30 a.m. You know where that Home Depot's at on Bel Air Boulevard?
0: Yeah.
1: Right. This is a Houston story, but it's relevant to all of our audience because it is a national issue here. There's a shooting.
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3: Storm. I'm Paul Stevens, Fox News. At least one person confirmed killed so far as Storm Lala continues to sweep across Hawaii. Fox Weather's Katie Byrne in Honolulu.
4: We've already seen the damage it's caused over on the Big Island, where the governor says we've already seen a number of homes damaged. More than a dozen roofs have been ripped off. 2 homes have been completely swept away because of just heavy rainfall. One spot on the Big Island has picked up more than 3 feet of rain. So mudslides are also possible. That's something that officials are looking out for. Officials here are also warning people that these winds could pick things up and send them flying as projectiles because of how strong they are. The good news is the worst of it for us is hitting in the overnight hours. So no one's really outside.
3: Almost 70% of the Big Island has reportedly lost power because of strong winds. Hawaii Governor Josh Green has already declared a state of emergency. Meantime, heavy rain triggering massive flooding in Indiana, where at least 6 people have been killed. Several others are said to be missing.
5: So it has been relentless over the course of the entire week, and it took a couple of days for all of that water to funnel down into some of the streams and rivers. The White River runs through Indianapolis, and you're seeing some major to moderate flood stages there as all of that water tries to rush down in a very small area. That is why the flooding is happening along the rivers. Now, the good news is some of that rain beginning to die down a little bit. Still a risk of some showers. You're seeing them beginning to move in Indiana right now. The heaviest rain has actually moved a little farther off towards the east, and you're going to get dry days by the time you get into Monday and Tuesday. The risk of flooding today does shift towards the east. You're looking more like the Appalachian Mountains as you're wringing up some of that moisture that continues to move its way across the Midwest.
3: And that is Fox Weather's Adam Klotz. Hundreds of people have been evacuated from their homes. FEMA already approving an emergency declaration for Indiana to provide federal disaster assistance. 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
8: San Antonio police said a man was found dead under a vehicle at an auto repair shop. Police were called to the Broadway Tire and Automotive, where they found a man underneath a vehicle and later confirmed he was dead. The investigation is ongoing. The Bexar County Medical Examiner's Office will determine the official cause of death. A Dallas man was sentenced for dragging a Hudson Oaks police officer with his vehicle through a grocery store parking lot. Jose Gonzalez was found guilty for assault and for evading arrest. He is sentenced 55 years for the assault and 17 years for evading arrest. Texas Governor Greg Abbott says no to Islamic foot washing stations at airports statewide, citing legal and discriminatory provisions. The governor ordered a review of state grants to George Bush and DFW airports. I'm Erica Smith.
2: 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Here's Manny Munoz.
10: 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That's at IOD MANNY. Now, let's get on with the show. Back to school shopping is a yearly ritual, but for a lot of families right now, it's also becoming a financial burden. Let's go inside some new numbers with LendingTree's Chief Consumer Finance Analyst, Matt Schultz. Matt, I appreciate the time. Thanks for joining us.
11: Yeah, thanks for having me.
10: Your latest numbers show $858 is the number that might sound pretty manageable until Americans look at the big picture.
11: Yeah. There's no question that $858 is a lot of money. When you consider that the price of everything seems to be rising, so many people are living on a tight budget, living paycheck to paycheck. So when you're talking $800, $900+, that's significant money, no question about it.
10: How did you guys come up with that $858 number? What exactly does that signify?
11: Well, what that signifies is that we started off with data from the National Retail Federation from 2025, and then basically looked at spending in the categories of electronics, clothing, shoes, and school supplies, and then applied consumer price index data to basically extrapolate out what these costs looked like in previous years. And what we found is really interesting, which was that spending hasn't really changed much going all the way back to 2019, so before the pandemic. And part of it is because the price of electronics, so like computers and tablets and things like that, has actually fallen a little bit in that period, and it's allowing people to spend less.
10: So the back to school spending is almost unchanged, but because of inflation, everything is costing, what was it, 26% more, something like that?
11: Yeah. Those are really crazy numbers because most people have not gotten a 26% raise since 2019.
10: No, most people surely have not. So people aren't getting any more. They're getting actually less for a lot more.
11: Yeah. It's what we're seeing is that people are spending about the same, like we said, since 2019. And the truth is that while the cost of, you know, clothing and school supplies and shoes and things like that have gone up, people spending has roughly stayed flat. And again, some of that is that the price of electronics and the spending of electronics has fallen off a little bit. But some of that is also almost certainly that people have been more thoughtful about their spending on back to school, because they've had to be, because they're dealing with high prices in other spaces.
10: Sure. And now we're seeing the prices for those electronics, a lot of them anyway, go up because of the demand on RAM memory and things like that. A couple more minutes here, sure, with Matt Schultz. He is LendingTree's chief consumer finance analyst. You talk about the K-shaped economy. How does that show up when it comes to back to school shopping?
11: Well, we see the K-shaped economy in so much of what we talk about. But here, I think it's a situation where you have some people who are feeling good about things and don't mind spending more on back to school because they're not worried about taking on a little debt, paying a little bit of interest. But then you have the flip side with people who are really struggling and who are dialing back their spending because they really need to. And that all adds up to about flat spending, which is what we saw.
10: Are families, you think, keeping laptops, tablets, other devices so much longer because they simply can't just afford to replace them?
11: There's definitely some of that. And it's a smart thing. I mean, so much of back to school spending is about getting things that may, or replacing things that may still be in perfectly fine shape. So that backpack or that lunchbox or those shoes, you may not need to replace it. So it's okay.
10: Are there parts of the country that will spend a lot more than that $858 average and parts of the country that'll spend less?
11: Yeah, what we found is that the places that will spend the most are places that you would expect, kind of in the Northeast and kind of coastal sort of places. But what was the most interesting was the burden that various areas of the country face, because when you're talking about maybe $100 or so difference in spending from the highest state to the lowest state, but the burden that money creates is more significant. So in the Deep South in particular, the burden of that back to school spending is more significant than it is in some higher income areas like California and Massachusetts, places like that.
10: Well, it's shocking that it's only $100 difference from the most to the least.
11: Yeah, it was an interesting finding that most places around the country are spending roughly similar with a little bit of wiggle,
10: right,
11: on back to school, even though their incomes are significantly different.
10: How much of a difference? I know here in Florida, where I am, we have a tax-free holiday, tax-free shopping period, right, for back-to-school supplies. Yeah. I know other states have that as well. How significant can those be? Those could really lead to big savings, right?
11: Yeah, I'm in Texas, and we have that too. And it can be significant when you're talking about in Texas, you're 6 to 8% savings, and while there's no guarantee that that retailers won't bump up their prices a little bit to make up a little bit of the difference, it can still certainly be significant savings. And it's important for people to understand that those sorts of holidays can be really useful, but also just shopping around and looking at bargain bins and dollar stores and clearance racks and different places than you would normally shop. All that stuff can make a real difference. A
10: couple more minutes here with Matt Schultz. He is LendingTree's chief consumer finance analyst. Do you see people making mistakes? Can people make mistakes while trying to save money for back to school shopping that'll actually cost them?
11: Yeah. One big mistake that people can make is just going in without a plan and also relying too heavily on their credit cards. Because credit cards can be a great tool, especially if you collect rewards and that sort of thing, and it can help extend your budget a little bit, but it also makes it really easy to overspend. So that's something that's really important to avoid.
10: Online shopping versus brick and mortar shopping. We do really have more resources at hand to be able to find out where we could get the best deals these days. You find that people, because it is mostly just regular school supplies, don't take advantage of those things and bargain shop.
11: Yeah, I definitely think that people could do more bargain shopping in almost any aspect of life. But certainly with back to school shopping, we're creatures of habit.
10: Yeah.
11: When it comes to shopping, and it's true with groceries and on down the line, we tend to go to the same places and buy the same things. But if you can break out of your routine, you can save yourself some money. It doesn't mean that you have to drive across town to save a dollar on a lunchbox. But if you take the time to shop around a little bit and be smart about that whole process, it can add up to some savings.
10: So let's close it out with your best advice for our listeners. If they still haven't finished their back to school shopping, what should they prioritize? What should they cut corners on?
11: Different for everybody. It's about understanding how much you can afford and what really matters to you most. It's going to be different for everybody down the line.
10: LendingTree.com is the website where you can go find out more information. He is Matt Schultz, LendingTree's Chief Consumer Finance Analyst. Really appreciate the time and the information. Best of luck.
11: Thank you.
10: You're listening to iHeartRadio Communities, our weekly public affairs show. I am Manny Munoz. If you have any thoughts, comments, or questions, please feel free to reach out to me on Instagram. My handle is at IODManny. That's at IODManny. As we approach the 25th anniversary of September 11th, many Americans are reflecting not just on what happened that day, but how it changed the world we live in. Scott Gibbs has written Toward the Turning, Rethinking the Meaning of 9/11, A Clash of Civilizations, and a Postmodern World, and he joins us now. Scott, thanks so much for the time.
12: Well, thanks for having me, man. I appreciate it.
10: What pushed you to write this book and to write it now for the 25th anniversary?
12: Yeah, sure. Actually, it started as the germ of it started just after 9/11. I was, like so many of us were trying to understand what happened after the initial shock wore off. I was in graduate school at the time for getting a degree in clinical psychology, and I wrote a final paper for one of my classes about, sort of why 9/11 happened, focused on Islam and Islamism. And my professor said, Scott, this is pretty interesting. You ought to think about getting it published. So I rewrote some things and ended up submitting it to the Journal of Humanistic Psychology, went through a sort of a two-year peer review process, and ended up being published in 2005. Part of that, sort of going through that process, I realized that I was sort of uncomfortable with having focused on one side of the dynamic. Mm-hmm. Clearly there was a lot of rhetoric or information out there, Osama bin Laden and sort of the Islamist groups talking about all the things that the West had done.
10: Right.
12: And so it was clearly a dynamic there that needed to be unpacked to try to really understand what had happened and why. And so that the article then led me to expand, look at both sides, try to understand what was going on at a deeper level. And that whole process took some time. So, fast forward, here we are today.
10: what does the title Toward the Turning mean?
12: It comes in part from the philosophy of a guy named Martin Heidegger, who mm-hmm. talks about the turning. And basically, different times in history, there have been turnings of the way we see ourselves and the way we see our world.
10: Sure.
12: So for example, the Enlightenment comes up in the, you know, late 17th century, et cetera. And we go from a predominantly Christian world in the West, in particular, to what we think of today as sort of modernity, you know, focused on the individual, progress, science, et cetera. That's a completely different world than the Christian world before that, the Middle Ages and before. And so the idea is, can we do that again to some degree with, you know, a turning towards something that looks a little bit more, or that's more conducive to a global world, an interconnected world, the reality that we are connected with one another. It's sort of a systems type world, if that makes sense.
13: Sure.
12: As opposed to we are, subjects, opposite objects in the world looking for control. So I don't want to go too far down the rabbit hole necessarily on this subject, but that is the turning. It's the hope that we can adjust how we see ourselves and the world toward, you know, greater harmony.
13: Right. We're speaking with Scott Gibbs. He's the author of Toward the Turning, Rethinking the Meaning of 9/11, The Clash of Civilizations, and a Postmodern World. Clash of Civilizations. When people hear that term, that phrase, what do you think they get wrong about it? What does it mean?
12: Well, it comes from a political scientist, Sammy Huntington, who wrote this back in the 90s, I believe, a book, originally a paper called The Clash of Civilizations, trying to understand what the world of international affairs was going to look like after the fall of the Soviet Union. So we had these sort of two poles, communism and liberal democracy, the United States and the Soviet Union. The Soviet Union's gone. Now we've got a world where it's sort of a unipolar world. And he was trying to understand, like, okay, what's the nature of conflict going to look like now? And his thesis was that there were different blocks, civilizational blocks, that were going to have conflict around the edges, meaning where they connected. And I think he's got some of that right, which is we see a place like Ukraine, for example, where they are half in the West, sort of Russia wants them, you know, back in the fold, and it's this fault line where there's conflict. Israel is a little bit the same. So there was a lot of pushback against that thesis. People didn't like the fact that he used clash, that it was inevitable, that we were just going to have conflict, that
13: right.
12: Et cetera, that nations were what determined, not civilizations. But the thing I think he got right but didn't open the door to was this idea of identity, civilizational identity he focused on, but identity itself being important across whether it's a nation or a group, and how these identities really influence group dynamics, sometimes to really bad ends.
13: You are a psychotherapist, right? And you, I guess your career was getting started when you wrote this thesis. How did that, your background and how you changed the further in your career you got, change the way you look at some of these issues that you address in the book?
12: Yeah, sure. I have a real, you know, sort of passionate interest in psychology and religious studies and philosophy, and in trying to help people heal division, in solving conflict. Mm-hmm. I have it at the sort of local level in the room with a couple, and I have it across society.
13: Right.
12: And so the two have informed each other over the years. You know, I will, when I'm, you know, sort of giving these interviews or talks, I will often use couples, examples from couples work that apply to group dynamics. Meaning, for example, a couple comes in and they're, you know, locked, they're in gridlock fighting. One of them's very critical, one of them's very defensive, and around we go. We don't actually talk about what the fundamental problems are, the fundamental feelings are. And in truth, that is exactly what goes on in America, for example, between the left and the right.
13: Sure. You know,
12: different identities, different values, different ways of seeing the world. We're not negotiating those very well
13: and
12: at
13: we're
12: all.
13: And we're not trying to understand one another at all because we don't speak anymore.
12: Right. And the not understanding is just keeps us locked in these, you know, vicious cycles.
13: Right.
12: That sometimes spiral out of control, right? And people die. Charlie Kirk is a victim of, you know, this whole division that has occurred. And, you know, other, you know, violence against other politicians, et cetera. And just, you know, the gridlock that occurs around policy, et cetera. We don't problem solve. We get stuck in the rhetoric just like a couple does. And instead of like really trying to, as you say, understand what the other person's saying, express that we understand that, and then trying to talk about it and negotiate it.
13: Speaking with Scott Gibbs, he's the author of Toward the Turning, Rethinking the Meaning of 9/11, The Clash of Civilizations, and a Postmodern World. What do you mean when you talk about inherited identities? What does that mean?
12: Well, we are all, we kind of take for granted that we're American. I was raised evangelical Christian, right? That, you know, we're from the Northeast or the Midwest or whatever your identity tends to be. We were, you know, we use socialized in that, but it's inherited, meaning we're
13: born into it.
12: We're born into it. That's exactly right. And we're born into it, brought up in it, and we take it for granted. And that's just the way things are. And if we were born in a different time or in a different place, we'd have a different identity.
13: Believe in a different God. We'd have different culture, all of those things. So how does that tie into 9/11?
12: First of all, that identity has a huge influence on what we do, who we elect, what our behaviors are, what our policies are, both in the Islamic world and here. When our identities, when we feel threatened, usually in some way, our identities harden. They narrow down. They become more rigid and dogmatic. They become dichotomous. They amplify in their sort of feeling, right? We dehumanize people. That's fundamentalism. That's, you know, down a path or a recipe for disaster, particularly if we get a group mass movement, right? Then you're headed toward genocide, apartheid, war, right? The fury of war, or fervor. And so it's that identity that not only causes something, you know, influences our behaviors, but that is the risk that in hardening of something much worse happening, if that makes sense.
13: I guess the point is that extremism, regardless what it's over, is the problem, right?
12: Yes, and I guess the deeper problem is extremism, meaning, you know, we see it in little ways. Like, as you say, we don't understand. We're not listening. We're closed off. I mean, that's just on a continuum of extremism. We're not listening. We're not being open and fluid, right? And so fundamentalism, extremism is the overt challenge, but we have to like look at where that comes from and try to mitigate that risk before it sort of takes on a life of its own. And we can try to do practical things to minimize extremism. But for me, the fundamental sort of possibility is to have a different understanding of who we are, which is to say something along the lines of, you know, we understand as we're being socialized into an identity that part of that identity acknowledges that it's that,
13: right?
12: Which is to say it's one of many that it could be. It's not the truth of the way things are. There are other ways of seeing the world, and we can hold our identity loosely. It's not so important to our self-esteem, to our sense of control or safety in the world, that it sort of has a risk of overpowering us. And the more, the better understanding we have around that, the less risk there is of it spiraling into fundamentalism.
13: Right. This isn't a political book, right? It's not meant to be divisive. This focuses more on the psychology of 9/11, what happened and why, over the politics of it, right?
12: Yes. In fact, I take I do my best to, I think I say in there, I'm an equal opportunity critic. I mean, I would like to, I look at both sides of the issue. I'm not trying to, pick a side, right, so to speak. Some people don't like that at all.
13: Sure.
12: I don't feel like I can do my job if I pick a side and try to, help us better understand what's going on here so we can transcend it. So, no, it's not meant to be political at all, though I will say people who's, I do touch on a number of different identities, religious identities, national identities, and when people see themselves in that, they tend not to like what I have to say because I'm pushing on things that they hold as given. And it sort of can feel like an attack on me and
13: right.
12: mine,
13: sure.
12: so to speak.
13: I would imagine people from different backgrounds will respond differently, kind of like you were talking about the inherited identities. This book will be viewed differently by people of different identities. Speaking with Scott Gibbs, author of Toward the Turning, Rethinking the Making of 9/11, The Clash of Civilizations, and a Postmodern World, 25 years removed. What is it about the 9/11 story that you think maybe has been most forgotten over time?
12: There was a moment right afterward when we in the West and in large swaths of the world and in the Muslim world too, I think. I mean, that's more complicated, but that was united in just a sense of little shock and sadness, and that we were unified in that, in the sense of we don't want the world to be this way,
13: mm-hmm.
12: right? That gave way to us and them. You're with us or you're against us. The March of Freedom, some of the Bush language, et cetera. And, that led on a cascade to where we are today, in some degree, at least a strain of it. And, that we can be united, maybe, around this, and that we don't want this kind of a world.
13: Maybe it was the last time that we all felt like we were all in this together. We're all Americans. Didn't matter if you were black or white, if you were a liberal or a conservative, didn't matter what your religion was. We all felt like we were in it together. And I don't think we've had another time in the last 25 years where it felt that way.
12: Yeah, no, I agree 100%. I mean, I don't know if this is my politics exactly, but it is my sensibility, which is I'm longing for, hoping for someone who leads in a way that calls on the better part of ourselves.
13: Sure.
12: In inspiration toward real unity. I mean, I kind of it's a little bit challenging for me. I don't know if I roll my eyes, but I am bothered by so many people saying we're so divided, we just need to get together and then turn around and do these things
13: divisive. Right.
12: And politicians in particular are because they are trying to divide and consolidate power, at some way they don't have an interest in unity.
13: Well, it suits them more to keep us divided. No, that's the way we're more active politically.
12: Yeah.
13: Is this a book of hope?
12: Yes, I like to think so. I mean, I'm pretty skeptical that the challenges we're in right now are going to change anytime soon, but I'm a hopeful about humanity, I guess was what I would say.
13: Sure.
12: That we will understand some of these things eventually and come to grips with them. And, eventually reach a better place. So, I think it is. Go ahead.
13: Yeah, we will persevere, right? I guess is what I'm getting from you. I guess last but not least, there's a lot of younger readers who were not alive or old enough to remember really 9/11 clearly. What do you hope they would learn from it reading your book?
12: Yeah, I mean, I guess it's in that regard, all they really know is sort of the division they've been a part of today. I mean, one thing I like the place we were just at, the whole, you know, and that we can be united. But I would say, to be really thoughtful about their participation in the division.
13: Mm-hmm.
12: Young people in particular tend to be really passionate, and it's really fantastic about the change and the transformation. But in part, there can be not a listening that doesn't occur
13: right
12: in that as well, and makes them dogmatic and uncompromising themselves. They think they are acting against fundamentalism when in reality they are on a slippery slope headed in that direction,
13: exacerbating it. Yeah,
12: and so, you know, maybe if we're connecting it loosely to the sort

0: Welcome to iHeartRadio Communities, a public affairs special focusing on the biggest issues impacting you this week. Here's Manny Munoz.
1: I am Manny Munoz. Thank you for tuning in to iHeartRadio's Communities. It is our weekly public affairs show where we try to bring you conversations that'll help you better understand important issues or maybe just some interesting topics. Either way, I do hope you'll stick around for the next half hour. And if you have any comments, questions, or suggestions, please feel free to reach out on Instagram. My handle is at IOD Manny. That's at IOD MANNY. Now, let's get on with the show. Back to school shopping is a yearly ritual, but for a lot of families right now, it's also becoming a financial burden. Let's go inside some new numbers with LendingTree's Chief Consumer Finance Analyst, Matt Schultz. Matt, I appreciate the time. Thanks for joining us.
2: Yeah, thanks for having me.
1: Your latest numbers show $858 is the number that might sound pretty manageable until Americans look at the big picture.
2: Yeah. There's no question that $858 is a lot of money. When you consider that the price of everything seems to be rising, so many people are living on a tight budget, living paycheck to paycheck. So when you're talking $800, $900+, that's significant money, no question about it.
1: How did you guys come up with that $858 number? What exactly does that signify?
2: Well, what that signifies is that we started off with data from the National Retail Federation from 2025, and then basically looked at spending in the categories of electronics, clothing, shoes, and school supplies, and then applied consumer price index data to basically extrapolate out what these costs looked like in previous years. And what we found is really interesting, which was that spending hasn't really changed much going all the way back to 2019, so before the pandemic. And part of it is because the price of electronics, so like computers and tablets and things like that, has actually fallen a little bit in that period, and it's allowing people to spend less.
1: So the back-to-school spending is almost unchanged, but because of inflation, everything is costing, what was it, 26% more, something like that?
2: Yeah. Those are really crazy numbers, because most people have not gotten a 26% raise since 2019.
1: No, most people surely have not. So people aren't getting any more. They're getting actually less for a lot more.
2: Yeah. It's what we're seeing is that people are spending about the same, like we said, since 2019. And the truth is that while the cost of, you know, clothing and school supplies and shoes and things like that have gone up, people spending has roughly stayed flat. And again, some of that is that the price of electronics, the spending of electronics has fallen off a little bit, but some of that is also almost certainly that people have been more thoughtful about their spending on back to school, because they've had to be, because they're dealing with high prices in other spaces.
1: Sure, and now we're seeing the prices for those electronics, a lot of them anyway, go up because of the demand on RAM, memory, and things like that. A couple more minutes here with Matt Schultz. He is LendingTree's Chief Consumer Finance Analyst. You talk about the K-shaped economy. How does that show up when it comes to back to school shopping?
2: Well, we see the K-shaped economy in so much of what we talk about. But here, I think it's a situation where you have some people who are feeling good about things and don't mind spending more on back to school because they're not worried about taking on a little debt, paying a little bit of interest. But then you have the flip side with people who are really struggling and who are dialing back their spending because they really need to. And that all adds up to about flat spending, which is what we saw.
1: Our family.

0: Families, you think, keeping laptops, tablets, other devices so much longer because they simply can't just afford to replace them?
1: There's definitely some of that. And it's a smart thing. I mean, so much of back to school spending is about getting things that may, or replacing things that may still be in perfectly fine shape. So that backpack or that lunchbox or those shoes, you may not need to replace it. So it's okay.
0: Are there parts of the country that will spend a lot more than that $858 average and parts of the country that'll spend less?
1: Yeah, what we found is that the places that will spend the most are places that you would expect, kind of in the Northeast and kind of coastal sort of places. But what was the most interesting was the burden that various areas of the country face, because when you're talking about maybe $100 or so difference in spending from the highest state to the lowest state, but the burden that that money creates is more significant. So in the Deep South in particular, the burden of that back to school spending is more significant than it is in some higher income areas like California and Massachusetts, places like that.
0: Well, it's shocking that it's only $100 difference from the most to the least.
1: Yeah, it was an interesting finding that most places around the country are spending roughly similar with a little bit of wiggle on back to school, even though their incomes are significantly different.
0: How much of a difference? I know here in Florida where I am, we have a tax-free holiday, tax-free shopping period, right, for back-to-school supplies. Yeah. I know other states have that as well. How significant can those be? Those could really lead to big savings, right?
1: Yeah, I'm in Texas, and we have that too. And it can be significant when you're talking about in Texas, you have 6 to 8% savings, and while there's no guarantee that that retailers won't bump up their prices a little bit to make up a little bit of the difference, it can still certainly be significant savings. And it's important for people to understand that those sorts of holidays can be really useful, but also just shopping around and looking at bargain bins and dollar stores and clearance racks and different places than you would normally shop. All that stuff can make a real difference. A
0: couple more minutes here with Matt Schultz. He is LendingTree's chief consumer finance analyst. Do you see people making mistakes? Can people make mistakes while trying to save money for back to school shopping that'll actually cost them?
1: Yeah. One big mistake that people can make is just going in without a plan and also relying too heavily on their credit cards. Because credit cards can be a great tool, especially if you collect rewards and that sort of thing, and it can help extend your budget a little bit. But it also makes it really easy to overspend. So that's something that's really important to avoid.
0: Online shopping versus, brick and mortar shopping. We do really have more resources at hand to be able to find out where we could get the best deals these days. You find that people, because it is, mostly just regular school supplies, don't take advantage of those things and bargain shop?
1: Yeah, I definitely think that people could do more bargain shopping in almost any aspect of life, but certainly with back to school shopping. We're creatures of habit.
0: Yeah.
1: When it comes to shopping, and it's true with groceries and on down the line, we tend to go to the same places and buy the same things. But if you can break out of your routine, you can save yourself some money. It doesn't mean that you have to drive across town to save a dollar on a lunchbox. But if you take the time to shop around a little bit and be smart about that whole process, it can add up to some savings.
0: So let's close it out with your best advice for our listeners. If they still haven't finished their back to school shopping, what should they prioritize? What should they cut corners on?
1: different for everybody. It's about understanding how much you can afford and what really matters to you most. It's going to be different for everybody down the line.
0: LendingTree.com is the website where you can go find out more information. He is Matt Schultz, LendingTree's Chief Consumer Finance Analyst. Really appreciate the time and the information. Best of luck.
1: Thank you.
0: You're listening to iHeartRadio Communities, our weekly public affairs show. I am Manny Munoz. If you have any thoughts, comments, or questions, please feel free to reach out to me on Instagram. My handle is at IODManny. That's at IODManny. As we approach the 25th anniversary of September 11th, many Americans are reflecting not just on what happened that day, but how it changed the world we live in. Scott Gibbs has written Toward the Turning, Rethinking the Meaning of 9/11, A Clash of Civilizations, and a Postmodern World, and he joins us now. Scott, thanks so much for the time.
2: Oh, thanks for having me, man. I appreciate it.
0: What pushed you to write this book and to write it now for the 25th anniversary?
2: Yeah, sure. Actually, it started as the germ of it started just after 9/11. I was, like so many of us were trying to understand what happened after the initial shock wore off. I was in graduate school at the time for getting a degree in clinical psychology, and I wrote a final paper for one of my classes about, sort of why 9/11 happened, focused on Islam and Islamism. And my professor said, Scott, this is pretty interesting. You ought to think about getting it published. So I rewrote some things and ended up submitting it to the Journal of Humanistic Psychology, went through a sort of a two-year peer review process, and ended up being published in 2005. Part of that, sort of going through that process, I realized that I was sort of uncomfortable with having focused on one side of the dynamic. Mm-hmm. Clearly there was a lot of rhetoric or information out there, Osama bin Laden and sort of the Islamist groups talking about all the things that the West had done.
0: Right.
2: And so it was clearly a dynamic there that needed to be unpacked to try to really understand what had happened and why. And so that the article then led me to expand, look at both sides, try to understand what was going on at a deeper level. And that whole process took some time. So, fast forward, here we are today.
0: what does the title Toward the Turning mean?
2: It comes in part from the philosophy of a guy named Martin Heidegger, who mm-hmm. talks about the turning. And basically, different times in history, there have been turnings of the way we see ourselves and the way we see our world.
0: Sure.
2: So for example, the Enlightenment comes up in the late 17th century, etc. And we go from a predominantly Christian world in the West, in particular, to what we think of today as sort of modernity, focused on the individual, progress, science, etc. That's a completely different world than the Christian world before that, mm-hmm. The Middle Ages and before. And so the idea is, can we do that again to some degree with, a turning towards something that looks a little bit more, or that's more conducive to a global world, an interconnected world, the reality that we are connected with one another. It's sort of a systems
0: right.
2: Type world, if that makes sense.
0: Sure.
2: As opposed to we are subjects, opposite objects in the world looking for control. So I don't want to go too far down the rabbit hole necessarily on this subject, but that is the turning. It's the hope that we can adjust how we see ourselves and the world toward, greater harmony.
0: Right. We're speaking with Scott Gibbs. He's the author of Toward the Turning, Rethinking the Meaning of 9/11, The Clash of Civilizations, and a Postmodern World. Clash of Civilizations. When people hear that term, that phrase, what do you think they get wrong about it? What does it mean?
2: Well, it comes from political scientist Sammy Huntington, who wrote wrote this back in the 90s, I believe, a book, originally a paper called The Clash of Civilizations, trying to understand what the world of international affairs was going to look like after the fall of the Soviet Union. So we had these sort of two poles, communism and liberal democracy, the United States and Soviet Union. The Soviet Union's gone. Now we've got a world where it's sort of a unipolar world. And he was trying to understand, like, okay, what's the nature of conflict going to look like now? And his thesis was that there were different blocks, civilizational blocks, that were going to have conflict around the edges, meaning where they connected. And I think he's got some of that right, which is we see a place like Ukraine, for example, where they are half in the West, sort of Russia wants them, you know, back in the fold, and it's this fault line where there's conflict. Israel is a little bit the same. So there was a lot of pushback against that thesis. People didn't like the fact that he used clash, that it was inevitable, that we were just going to have conflict, that right. et cetera, that nations were what determined, not civilizations. But the thing I think he got right but didn't open the door to was this idea of identity, civilizational identity he focused on, but identity itself being important across whether it's a nation or a group, and how these identities really influence group dynamics, sometimes to really bad ends.
0: You are a psychotherapist, right? And you, I guess your career was getting started when you wrote this thesis. How did that, your background and how you changed the further in your career you got, change the way you look at some of these issues that you address in the book?
2: Yeah, sure. I have a real, you know, sort of passionate interest in psychology and religious studies and philosophy, and in trying to help people heal division, in solving conflict. Mm-hmm. I have it at the sort of local level in the room with a couple, and I have it across society.
0: Right.
2: And so the two have informed each other over the years. When I'm giving these interviews or talks, I will often use examples from couples work that apply to group dynamics. Meaning, for example, a couple comes in and they're in gridlock fighting. One of them's very critical, one of them's very defensive, and around we go. We don't actually talk about what the fundamental problems are, the fundamental feelings are. And in truth, that is exactly what goes on in America, for example, between the left and the right.
0: Sure. You
2: know, different identities, different values, different ways of seeing the world. We're not negotiating those very well
0: And we're not trying to understand one another at all, because we don't speak anymore.
2: Right. And the not understanding is just keeps us locked in these, vicious cycles.
0: Right.
2: That sometimes fire out of control, right? And people die. Charlie Kirk is a victim of, this whole division that has occurred. And, violence against other politicians, et cetera. And just, the gridlock that occurs around policy, et cetera. We don't problem solve. We get stuck in the rhetoric just like a couple does. And instead of really trying to, as you say, understand what the other person's saying, express that we understand that, and then trying to talk about it and negotiate it.
0: Speaking with Scott Gibbs, he's the author of Toward the Turning, Rethinking the Meaning of 9/11, The Clash of Civilizations, and a Postmodern World. What do you mean when you talk about inherited identities? What does that mean?
2: Well, we are all, we kind of take for granted that we're American. I was raised evangelical Christian, right? That, we're from the Northeast or the Midwest or whatever your identity tends to be. We were, we use socialized in that, but it's inherited, meaning
0: we're born into it.
2: We're born into it. That's exactly right. And we're born into it, brought up in it, and we take it for granted. And that's just the way things are. And if we were born in a different time or in a different place, we'd have a different identity.
0: Believe in a different God. We'd have different culture, all of those things. So how does that tie into 9/11?
2: First of all, that identity has a huge influence on what we do, mm-hmm. who we elect, what our behaviors are, what our policies are, both in the Islamic world and here. When our identities, when we feel threatened, usually in some way, our identities harden. They narrow down. They become more rigid and dogmatic. They become dichotomous. They amplify in their sort of feeling, right? We dehumanize people. That's fundamentalism. That's, you know, down a path or a recipe for disaster, particularly if we get a group mass movement, right? Then you're headed toward genocide, apartheid, war, right? The fury of war, or fervor. And so it's that identity that not only causes something, you know, influences our behaviors, but that is the risk that in hardening of something much worse happening, if that makes sense.
0: I guess the point is that extremism, regardless what it's over, is the problem, right?
2: Yes, and I guess the deeper problem is extremism, meaning, you know, we see it in little ways. Like, as you say, we don't understand. We're not listening. We're mm-hmm. closed off. I mean, that's just on a continuum of extremism. We're not listening. We're not being open and fluid, right? And so fundamentalism, extremism is the overt challenge, but we have to like look at where that comes from and try to mitigate that risk before it sort of takes on a life of its own. And we can try to do practical things to minimize extremism. But for me, the fundamental sort of possibility is to have a different understanding of who we are, which is to say something along the lines of, you know, we understand as we're being socialized into an identity that part of that identity acknowledges that it's that,
0: right?
2: Which is to say it's one of many that it could be. It's not the truth of the way things are. There are other ways of seeing the world, and we can hold our identity loosely. It's not so important to our self-esteem, to our sense of control or safety in the world, that it sort of has a risk of overpowering us. And the more, the better understanding we have around that, the less risk there is of it spiraling into fundamentalism.
0: Right. This isn't a political book, right? It's not meant to be divisive. This focuses more on the psychology of 9/11, what happened and why, over the politics of it, right?
2: Yes. In fact, I do my best to, I think I say in there, I'm an equal opportunity critic. I mean, I look at both sides of the issue. I'm not trying to, pick a side,
0: right,
2: so to speak. Some people don't like that at all.
0: Sure.
2: I don't feel like I can do my job if I pick a side and try to, you know, help us better understand what's going on here so we can transcend it. So no, it's not meant to be political at all, though I will say, people who's, I do touch on a number of different identities, you know, religious identities, national identities, and when people see themselves in that, they tend not to like what I have to say because I'm pushing on things that they hold as given. And it sort of can feel like an attack on me and mine,
0: sure,
2: so to speak.
0: I would imagine people from different backgrounds will respond differently, kind of like you were talking about the inherited identities. This book will be viewed differently by people of different identities. Speaking with Scott Gibbs, author of Toward the Turning, Rethinking the Making of 9/11, The Clash of Civilizations, and a Postmodern World, 25 years removed. What is it about the 9/11 story that you think maybe has been most forgotten over time?
2: There was a moment right afterward when we in the West and in large swaths of the world and the Muslim world too, I think. I mean, that's more complicated, but that was united in just a sense of little shock and sadness, and that we were unified in that, in the sense of we don't want the world to be this way, right? That gave way to us and them, you know, you're with us or you're against us, you know, the March of Freedom, some of the Bush language, et cetera. And, you know, it, that led on a cascade to where we are today, to in some degree, at least a strain of it. And, you know, that we can be united, maybe, around this, and that we don't want this kind of a world.
0: Maybe it was the last time that we all felt like we were all in this together. We're all Americans. Didn't matter if you were black or white, if you were a liberal or a conservative, didn't matter what your religion was. We all felt like we were in it together. And I don't think we've had another time in the last 25 years where it felt that way.
2: Yeah, no, I agree 100%. I mean, I'm you know, this, I don't know if this is my policy.
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4: Lala has been downgraded from hurricane to tropical storm. I'm Ann Carrick, Fox News. Even with the downgrade, Hawaii is not yet out of the woods. Fox Weather's Katie Byrne reports from Honolulu.
5: We've already seen significant impacts over on the Big Island. And in fact, there are search and rescue teams underway right now because of two homes, at least, that have been swept away because of a ton of rain. 3 feet of rain was recorded in one spot right outside of Hilo. We also know officials have confirmed one person has died in a storm-related car accident over on that island as well. Roughly 70% of customers on the Big Island don't have power right now. More than 100,000 without power across the entire state. Officials are also warning about how strong these winds will be. Not only could we see flooding, but we could see these winds pick up debris and send them flying.
4: Hawaii Governor Josh Green already declaring a state of emergency. Dozens of National Guard members reportedly standing by for deployment. One person is confirmed dead from the storm, several areas getting more than 2 feet of rain. At least six people killed and several others missing due to flooding in Indiana, and more rain is expected. Fox Weather's Adam Klotz has that update.
6: Some of these communities, a foot of total rainfall, still could see a little bit of rain. The ground is saturated, right? So additional rain could cause a problem. But those really big, heavy rains, hopefully those are winding down at this point. We saw plenty of rivers get up near major flood stage or moderate flood stages. They peaked, they crested, and now we're just going to kind of watch those move on downstream. Still at least some risk of some rain moving across the state of Indiana, but nothing like the last 4 or 5 days. There are still flood watches, flash flood warnings out there across central Indiana. And then most of the heavier rains actually going to move more towards the Appalachian Mountains here for your day today.
4: Hundreds of people have evacuated from their homes. FEMA approved an emergency declaration for Indiana to provide federal disaster assistance. 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
18: San Antonio police said a man was found dead under a vehicle at an auto repair shop. Police were called to the Broadway Tire and Automotive, where they found a man underneath a vehicle and later confirmed he was dead. The investigation is ongoing. The Bexar County Medical Examiner's Office will determine the official cause of death. A Dallas man was sentenced for dragging a Hudson Oaks police officer with his vehicle through a grocery store parking lot. Jose Gonzalez was found guilty for assault and for evading arrest. He is sentenced 55 years for the assault and 17 years for evading arrest. Texas Governor Greg Abbott says no to Islamic foot washing stations at airports statewide, citing legal and discriminatory provisions. The governor ordered a review of state grants to George Bush and DFW airports. I'm Erica Smith.
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19: It is safe to say that everyone in my terrestrial listening audience, which is Texas, the state of Texas, Houston, San Antonio, and Dallas, if you are a young adult, I'll do that, 18 and under, you are back in school. Yes, in Texas, we start school quite early, certainly than other parts of the country. And listen, parents, yay for you. The kids are back in school. Kids, if you're listening, probably your first weekend since you've been back and you're a year older, you're a grade older, you've got the new fashion, you're wearing your new shoes, you've got the new laptops and tablets. It's back to school time here, some of the things I'm going to talk about. But it sucks for you. I want to give you a little pep talk. And before we do this, that we've got 2 hours. Thank you for tuning me on the very long-running Michael Garfield program here. We talk about consumer lifestyle. We are going to kind of wrap up back-to-school items. Now that you're back to school, you have figured out, this my friend sitting over here has got a really cool pair of sleds, man. I want to wear some of them Nikes. Or, wow, that's a more powerful laptop than I got. You're running home, you're telling your parents, you're crying to them, your parents are like, no, you're going to deal with your Chromebook and that's all you're going to get. Well, if for some reason, parents, you're listening, you're feeling a little guilty, you want your kid to have the best there is. That's some of the things that I do here on what we call the High Tech Texan Show. It covers the gamut of everything. I know a little about a lot of things. And in this show, we are going to talk about final back-to-school items. I've been doing this past week. I've done a lot of TV. I was in Austin. I was in San Antonio. I was in, obviously, Houston on Great Day Houston with some show and tell. And I was showing off a really inexpensive Chromebook. I mean, I'm talking $199, which I like. I was showing off a very expensive laptop for $2,000. I was showing off some AI gadgets that will automatically take notes in class. And so your poor kid doesn't have to scribble and write so fast. I'm going to go over these things. You could call, you can say, you know what? My kid doesn't need this. I remember when I was back in school, when you were, Michael, and I used to have a blue book and I used to have a number 2 pencil and the professor was talking so fast, I just had to scribble down these notes. Well, guess what? I was there. But this is 2026, and we have the tools. We have the technology. We have the products. Do we have the money to pay for them to actually make class a little simpler? And so that's what I am going to yap about. I do have a phone number that you could call in to if you would like, 346-298-3926. If you want to spell it out, it's 346-29-TEXAN. If I don't answer, a beautiful AI voice may answer. Leave a voicemail and we could replay it. Then you could tell your kids, your neighbors, your parents that you were heard all across, actually, the world on iHeartRadio. It's 346-29-TEXAN. You could see some of the products that I was talking about on my radio, on my TV appearances. You could follow me on what we call social media. Kids, I know you know how to do that. It's High Tech Texan. If you spell the whole thing out, HIGHTECHTEXAN. I am from Texas. I am based in Texas. I am heard worldwide, but I am very proud of the great state of Texas. That's how I got my moniker. We've done this for 25 years, and 25 years there has been some changes in the products that we use, certainly going back to school. I am of age of you parents and of you kids and some of your college kids. I am of age to be your father. That when I was in school, and I was in grade school, we're going to call it, I was in grade school in the 70s. Maybe it was the mid to late 70s. But the only back to school product that I remember having that was a must have, well, actually, there's a few. Number one, there was a box of Kleenex. And if someone could answer me why in the world that my parents needed to bring a set of school supplies that the school would, the elementary school would send us that included a box of Kleenex. I'm in homeroom. There's easily 25 to 30 kids. The first day of school, there's 25 to 30 boxes of Kleenex. God is my witness. I don't remember using one piece of Kleenex in my 12 years of grade school. What was going on? Was this a Procter and Gamble? Just kind of like farce? They wanted you to buy this? I don't even know. But the one product that was just legit and we needed was a number two pencil. It was a pencil. I, to this day, love a pencil. I'm sitting here at this desk, and you're sitting at your, if you're at your desk, at your home, in your office, in your junk drawer, we have writing utensils, and there's pens, and there's colored pens, and there's e-ink, digital ink, electronic pens. There's, I have a pen that is an AI, artificial intelligence pen, that's got a microphone and a speaker built in. I, to this day, use a number two pencil. I grew up on it. And you call me old school. You could tell me, here's this guy behind the microphone yelling at the clouds. I like the feel of a number two pencil. And before you ask why they call it a number two pencil, there actually is different numbers of pencils. There is a number three pencil, I believe. It's a softer lead. Go with the number two. I remember I know my Gen X folks are listening to me like I am. Remember there was a pencil sharpener on this, just nailed or screwed to the side of the wall, right under the American flag and the big PA speaker system where every morning the principal would get on and you're cutting her hair because I talked like this. And they did the Pledge of Allegiance and you sit there and you did the pencil sharpener. I got the feel of a number two pencil. I still use it. And by the way, does anybody use cursive? Because to this day, I hate cursive. I write one word in cursive. To this day, I'm a print. I love just printing, just the typical alphabet. The one word I use in cursive is my, and I'm going to hate saying this, but it's, for lack of a better term, it's my autograph. I also sign checks. I don't write a lot of checks. If I write two checks a month, I'm lying. All right. So in a given year, maybe I'll write 10. Usually for my hair cutter, because she still takes a check. But I will use a cursive signature to sign my name. And when people, it doesn't happen as much, when people come out and ask me for take a photo with me because, you know, I'm in a public forum, or maybe they've asked me to sign something. I will sign my name and it's ineligible. So I am a pencil, just a printer guy. And I don't, I'm trying to think what my kids do. When my kids give me, they don't write a lot of things, but my kids give me birthday cards, Father's Day cards. They do print. Is cursive even taught? I don't know. I can go ask AI at that. But anyway, it's funny because I'm killing this entire first segment because we got a full show over here. When we come back, I want to talk about student discounts. This is something that I had maybe on a just a rudimentary basis when I was in, mostly in college. When I went to school at the University of Texas in Austin, I guess we had a student ID card. And if you walked up and down the drag, Guadalupe Street, and you walked into maybe the co-op, you walked into a t-shirt store, you walked into an ice cream store, you show your ID, and I think it was Amy's Ice Cream, it was in Dobie, you would get 5 or 10% off. That was the entire aspect. That was the entire life and world of student discounts. There are websites. There are discount codes where you as a student can get some incredible discounts. I'm going to kind of run through some because you may be missing them. There's one or two big websites that they're all kind of gathered in. But some of these, it's like, I wish, number one, I was in school because I want 50% off HBO. And number two, I wish my kids were still in school. They graduated. But I do remember when my youngest son was in college, he graduated 4 years ago, Amazon gave him like a 50% off a year, all kids. I used it. I was on his account. I need to get a .edu account because I want to go back in school. I could save so much money, but I am going to save you money. It's one of the many things that I'm going to do. We've got that. We've got car reviews, giveaways. 1 hour and 43 minutes left because this is a big, fun, powerful, high-tech techie show with me, your boy, your buddy, your pal, Michael Garfield.
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0: Hey, it's Blazer. All right, my life used to run on two things, caffeine and bad decisions that at the time actually seemed like a good idea. Don't get me wrong, I still love my caffeine, but we've all made choices, and that is exactly why I liked Awaken 180, because with weight loss, the hardest part isn't some magical secret, it's the endless thinking. 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It's like a hostage situation or something. 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You don't need a government grant or a scientific study to know this. 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You just need a better system than I'll start on Monday. I dropped 40 pounds with Awaken 180 and I've kept every pound off. 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
1: Is the Michael Garfield High Tech Texan Show back to school? Hopefully, everybody is all settled in. You don't have envy from your pals, Trapper Keeper. The tennis shoes he or she has. Everybody's got their fashion, their gear. But if you don't, I am here for you. Phone number is 346-29-TEXAN. You can find me at hightechtexan.com. And certainly, same moniker on Instagram and Facebook. You could see some of the TV segments that I did up in Austin and Houston this week, showing off some of the cool gadgets. If you still in need of a laptop, maybe you took one to school, your kids took one to school, and it's yours, you need it back, you're afraid that your kid is going to break it or drop it. I would be too, if my kids are older now, but I found one that's relatively inexpensive. And I always have to use the word term relatively. I have audiences here. And listen, money is not something that I take lightly, that I throw around, because I can't throw money around. But I know you. I've got some people who could afford to pretty much buy Microsoft. I've got listeners also who scrape things together. And I really try to save you money because I want to save me money. I know it's like having kids. I have three boys, and I luckily we put them through school thanks to the Texas Tomorrow Fund, but they are on their own. They're graduated, but I can't imagine having young kids right now, or when my kids have kids, that how are they going to afford this, that, A, to put them in school if they're not going to go to public school, with all the gear that not only they need, but it's want. And there is a difference between want and need, and my kids have that ingrained in their brain. Do you want that or do you need it? I mean, that's the first question you need to ask them. So some of the things that I talked about here, it's a laptop, they may need laptops. And nowadays, I think laptops and computers used to go from a want. Let's say back in the early 2000s to need, because that's how teachers, certainly professors in college, they want things delivered. They want them emailed. They want to go through word processors. They want to quickly copy and paste them and put them through AI to see if it was you cheated or something, instead of writing things down in a blue book, which I had to do. So let's go to a laptop. If you want a relatively inexpensive laptop, the one I've been playing with right now, and I think it's on sale for a little bit longer, and it happens to be a Walmart. This is not a Walmart commercial. What I think it's only sold at Walmart. It is an Asus, A-S-U-S. That is, actually, I have so many Asus computers and laptops hanging around because the PR people are very sharp. They want me to play with the latest and greatest, but they sent me one. It is a Chromebook. Now, there's a difference between what a Chromebook is and what a typical laptop is. Physically, they're the same. Physically, it's a clamshell device. You open it up, there's a screen on top, there's a keyboard on the bottom. 13 inches, 15 inches, and then at that point, it gets crazy. Do you want a touchscreen? That's going to cost money. Do you want it to have a Microsoft operating system or an iOS, an Apple operating system? Well, that's going to add several hundreds of dollars to it. Word processors, how much RAM, the whole thing. But for $199, let me get back to this. It is an Asus Chromebook. and I believe it's the CX, as in Charlie X-Ray 15. 15 inches. It is not a touchscreen, and it's a Chromebook. It is relatively light. 15 inches is a big screen, and it does not have your typical Microsoft operating system that boots up that say Microsoft Windows. There is no Microsoft Windows. You see, Microsoft Windows and the iOS for Apple, that's where they're going to get you for hundreds and hundreds of dollars for licensing that stuff. And if you use it, you're familiar with it. There's the start button, and then there's the search button. And if you want to watch Microsoft Word, it's a Google operating, a Chromebook, Chrome, Google, because the Chrome browser, Chrome uses Google. It's the Google operating system. Google gives that away free. That's why Androids, they use Google operating systems, if you will. And so it works. It has got a screen that can be very bright. Again, does not have a touch. I like touch screens on laptops. This doesn't have it. But for $199, you got to give and take something. You can go to Walmart. Actually, go online and look at it. I think you can get it in stores. You may have to get it at Walmart.com. There are four colors. And this is a good one I would recommend. I'm going to tell you who I'm going to recommend it for. I'm going to recommend it for the, number one, the younger set. Parents who think, oh my gosh, I'm not getting my kid a $1,000 plus laptop because they're going to lose it. They're going to break it. They're going to crack it. I got you. For $199, I'm not saying tell your kids to jump on it and crack and break it, but it's much easily replaceable versus the more expensive ones. But they're going to use it to surf the net with your permission. They're going to use it maybe for some word processing. And just because you don't have Microsoft Word, which is like the low-hanging fruit, Google has Docs, which they have their own versions of a spreadsheet, a word processor, a designer for things that we could call Word, Excel, PowerPoint. We don't call them that. That's it. The other thing I would use it for, if you know, and this could be for older people, and my parents are listening too, and they have full computers that they use too. But if you have a grandparent, or maybe you need a second laptop that's not your office laptop, that you don't need a high power one, that you want to use to play, that you really want to use just to surf, maybe to do email, this is a great answer. For $199, that's what they start at. Go get one of these. And so that's the recommendation here. Now, you can also look at the video, the TV stuff that I did. I also, next to it, I had another one from Asus. This is a crazy one. This is one of the most uniquely designed laptops that I've ever seen. It is called the ZenBook Duo. Duo. It has two screens. You open up the clamshell laptop, and I want you to use your imagination here. Well, the top part is a screen. The bottom part, it's another screen. So it's two, I think they're 13 or 15-inch screens sandwiched together. Now, how do you type on it? Well, it's got a virtual keyboard that you're going to move to the top or bottom one. It comes with a kickstand. So you can actually, when you open it up, set it up. And so you've got one screen up top almost at eye level. You got one also kind of propped up at a 45-degree angle. But it does come with a removable Bluetooth keyboard, an actual physical keyboard. It's very thin. It's like on cardboard. Bluetooth. Now, you could take the Bluetooth keyboard out and you could set it on the table. So it's kind of like you've got three pieces. You've got the Bluetooth keyboard in front of you. You've got the lower screen. You've got the higher screen. You can also take the entire laptop and orient it to the side. Now you've got a kind of a vertical screen on the left, a vertical screen on the right. It's like origami. Not cheap. It's about $2,100. You can find it at Asus, A-S-U-S, ZenBook Duo. Go look at it. This is when you need to multitask. And for a dude like me whose brain is always going and you've got ADHD and you want to watch TV, you want to watch a video, you want to play a game up top. And then all of a sudden that you still need to be on a Zoom call, and I don't recommend this, maybe you want to do a word processing. You're trying to do a few things at once. It does it. This could be good for college students who are in a dorm. Dorms are relatively small. They don't have a lot of room for you to go get a TV, to go get a laptop, to go get a speaker system, to go get a Jambox. It can be an all-in-one too. 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Hey, you want a more expensive laptop? I got you. I've seen laptops $5,000-$6,000. I've seen desktops that you can configure yourself that are $8,000-$10,000. They can play every game. It can play war games. It probably could, spy and hack and shoot down satellites if you really wanted it to. But I know you, my audience, you want some things. Those are two of the key things that I think we need back to school. Bottom of the hour coming up. I'm going to spend a little time talking about artificial intelligence. I'm doing this for a few things. I continue to learn about AI. Just these past 2 weeks or 3 weeks, I've been playing with some of the more popular LLMs. And LLMs, not that you care to understand what that acronym, it's the Large Language Module. It's ChatGPT. That's an LLM. It's Claude. It's Gemini. Those are front-facing apps, websites that we all know and use. We see the commercials that we type things in. Some of them are good for some things. Some of them are better for other things. If you want to doctor up one of your photos, make your photo, make you look a little younger, make it more light. Take a photo that your great grandparents have and it's all black and white and scratchy. And in a matter of seconds, fix it up. I'll tell you one that works a little better. I'll also take your phone calls too. I am not AI. I'm not going to say never. I don't think I'm never going to be AI, but I could probably type in, hey, can you imitate Michael Garfield's voice? Odds are it's probably going to be there. Hour and a half more to go. Shoot me your questions. You know the phone number, 346-29-TECH. Real iTech Texans coming back.
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1: Bottom of the hour here, what we call the High Tech Texan Show. Michael is my name. Thank you for listening. I apologize because I think I teased something in segment one. I skipped over it last segment, but I'm going to come back to it. I was talking

tax-free weekend, you just did a horrible job because I missed it until the final 3 hours on that Sunday, last Sunday, which was the 9th of August. I'm in Austin. I drove from Houston to Austin. My son and his fiance, they are up there. I took them to dinner and we're at the Domain in Austin. I love the Domain. It's a great outdoor shopping center. We're waiting for a table at a restaurant. And of course, my son, who is really, really sharp and sneaky, he says, "Hey, we got a few minutes. I want to pop into this store. I want to go to H&M or whatever store it was." And I'm like, "Okay, fine." And then he starts telling me, yeah, he was online and he already has his online shopping cart filled. And then he got some things he wanted to try on. It's like, I see what you're doing. And of course, he's got his job and everything. He's like, "Oh, no. I'm going to try them on. You know, I'm going to pay for them." Like, that's going to happen, right? If you take your parents shopping. But I walk in and I see the sign. It says 15% off extra on top of tax-free weekend. And I asked them, I said, "Is this tax-free weekend?" And they're like, "Duh." I'm like, I had no clue. If I had known, I probably would have maybe done a little shopping for myself. I mean, they parents can shop. It didn't matter. Didn't have a clue. Well, anyway, long story short, too luck, too late for that. He gets, man, hit kids' styles nowadays. I'd like to think that my oldest son, I have three boys. His oldest brother, he kind of like has my style, which I think is, I don't know. I have my own style. My youngest son, he's picking out stuff like, what are you wearing? Is this what you guys are wearing now? Because it looks a little, yeah, man, I really got to choose my adjectives carefully right now. It just, yeah, I can dress outlandish. I love colors, bold colors. I don't mind stepping out a little when it comes to different types of styles. Maybe my collar can be a little higher. I can button my shirt a little lower, whatever. But I'm like, he's wearing like, really? Really? Anyway, guess what? Daddy ended up buying it. He's happy. Tax-free weekend is over. So I hope you actually went out and got some things. Student discounts, though. We talk about student discounts. There are, if you can prove, and here's the thing, if you can prove you're a student, and it didn't used to have to prove. I still have, I'm older. I still have my college ID. It says the University of Texas. It's got a picture of me, and you laugh. For those of you who know me, maybe see me, you can see what I look like. Because the photo was taken in the mid-80s, because it's a little grainy and bad lighting, I probably, in some cases, could pass that I still look like I'm in college. I still have my dark brown hair. Seriously, it's true. It's not colored. It's my. I look relatively like it. So I could probably. So if I used to see, I don't know, 10 years ago, "Hey, student ID discount if you want half off an ice cream at Ben and Jerry's." Maybe I showed him my student discount or whatever. Can't do that now. Nowadays, you got to prove it because you have to verify yourself through a third party company or two, kind of like a governmental thing, that you have a .edu.education email. And even then you've got to prove like they have a database of what's your social security number. Are you really registered in a higher education or maybe even a high school education thing? At that point, you're allowed, at least online, you can go, "Okay, you're a student and you can get this discount." And the discounts are pretty cool. I am on a website right now. I'm going to give you a little tip of the day. I'm on a website. It is, I've never heard of it, very interesting website because there's a ton of discounts. It is called UniDays. Anyone ever heard of it? These probably kids are like, duh. MyUniDays.com, UNIDAYS. And you have to be a student. And I'm clicking a button here. It says start saving with UniDays. And the first thing is you have to log in. And it goes against the database, and you've got to prove you're a student. And now I'm thinking, who do I know that's a student? I am between generations right now. My three kids out of school. I have a number of cousins who have kids, but maybe they're 13 years old. They're not in school yet. It's like, I need to borrow somebody's student ID. By the way,
Somebody has a little student ID.

0: 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Go to High Tech Texting. You can find out how to reach me, and I appreciate it. I'll split the difference with you. All right. Some of the deals. What are these deals? HBO Max at 50% off. AMC Theaters. This is, none of this is a commercial. I'm just yapping here. 50% off tickets, food, and drink. 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Hollister. What is this? Adidas. I just joined Costco. So I guess now if you're a student, you get an executive members, you get a $40 digital Costco card. Parents, I'm just telling you, you need to tell your kids to utilize this. 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Don't tell me.
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0: 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There's just, the list goes on and on. 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Is there any other one? Open phone lines over here. If you want to email me, if you want to tweet me, let me know if there are any other student discount type of things, because every single college has it too. If you go to University of Houston, if you're up at UTD in Dallas and listening to the audience, what's up, Roadrunners at UTSA? There are probably local, you go up and down your local bookstore, your local, shirt store, whatever it is, they probably says, hey, students get X number off. Here's another one. What is this one? I just found this one. Someone just sent me this. Studentbeans.com. 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So here they divide it into tech, Samsung, Sonos, Best Buy. Here's some fashion. There's Crocs. There's H&M figures. There's Nike. Here's Prime. Win a $100 Amazon gift card. The number one student. I'll take it for their word. So this is called, what's this called? Studentbeans.com. There's Unit Days. There's no more. I didn't want to start going through these things. But how about this? Who utilizes this and who didn't know about this? And I guess veterans, I'm looking at you. And I want, give me a few seconds for veterans. My dad is a veteran. Every Veterans Day, my dad usually eats 6,000-7,000 calories, because restaurant after restaurant after restaurant offers veterans a free meal. I love it. Proud to be an American, proud to be a USA. I have one question. Why limit it to one day? Yes, I understand you do need to make a profit. You do want people in, but how about a BOGO once a month or something for veterans? But anyway, good for veterans. Veterans Day, my parents live in Dallas, and sometimes I'm thinking, man, look at this. You got a free burger at Shake Shack. You got a free shake over here. You got a free steak dinner over here. You got a free, it's like, maybe I want to go visit my Dallas on my parents on November 11th. So there are something. Now, listen, as I get into my age, AAA, USAA, I don't believe they have anything free. Do I belong to AAA? USA? Oh, ARP. There's another one. ARP. AARP. I'm not joining ARP because it's the principle of joining ARP. And I know everybody who's over 50 who is getting the ARP stuff right now, you're shaking your head. It's like, I know what you're talking about, Garf. I'm not joining ARP for their, it's like $16 a year. It probably could be the smartest thing I've ever done. Unless somebody from ARP comes, I should be the spokesperson for ARP. I don't act like a 50-year-old. I know I don't look like a 50-year-old, and I could use a discount. And ARP is really trying to go digital. AARP.com. 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Go to hightechtexan.com, but I'm not joining ARP. Any more discounts I'm missing? Talk to me over here. We've got less than 15 minutes to go when we come back. Should we do What's Michael Driving This Week, Callum? It's a lot of stuff. Got a great question. How to get a better phone signal. This is good, especially for kids who are living in big dorms, high-rise dorms. I may do that when we get back, but I am taking your questions and calls. 346-29 Texan. Michael's the name at the High Tech Texan Show.
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3: Just before midnight on Saturday, February 19th, 2005, Danielle Imbeau and her friend Richard Patron left a crowded Philadelphia bar. 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
9: Back to school time here on the Mr. Michael Garfield high-tech texting show. You don't need to call me Mr. Garfield. That is my father, who is listening, by the way, via iHeart Radio in the city of Dallas. Talk Radio 1190. Thank you so much. I am Michael. I'm not Mike. Speaking of going back to school, I was Mike when I was in grade school and high school. And for those of you, I live in Houston now, but I am from Dallas. Parents still live in the same house. I grew up in Dallas. And I was Mike. And I'm friend, quote unquote, I keep in contact with a lot of my old high school peep on Facebook. And I will comment, like, quote, I will still, and again, how long has it been since I've been in high school? 40 plus years. I'll still get a, hey, Mike, hope you're doing well. Clearly, my Facebook defines me as Michael Garfield. Don't worry about that. Hey, Mike, remember when? Oh, Mike, you're funny. Like, yeah, okay. You know, I'll let it slide. So, but if we're just becoming friends, I am Michael or Garf. Garf me, the first four letters of my last name, which my youngest son has adopted to make his influencer IG account. You can follow him at That Guy Garf. He is the king of all sports, if not NFL influencing. He's That Guy Garf. Couldn't be prouder of him and my three boys. We were talking about school also, back to school. I saw this, Michael Garfield, by the way. It's called the High Tech Texan Show, if I didn't tell you. I actually went to a very large school that I continue to be proud of, Burnt Orange, the University of Texas. I have a few buddies who actually went to Michigan, as we say, Michigan. They're Michigan men. Blue and gold, baby. All right? saw what Michigan did, and I'm debating if this is a good idea, bad idea. You need to help me about this thing. Michigan, good news if you or your kids are planning to wing it on one of your Victorian Lit finals. The University of Michigan will not be releasing official grades for its freshman's first semester. Follow me here. The university said that the pivot to a pass-fail or a pass-no-credit system for its very first semester classes is an effort to, quote, curb the mental health crisis, unquote, among students. No A's, B's, C's, D's, or F's. You're getting a thumbs up or a thumbs down. Now, to be sure, when I was in school in the 80s, Texas did have a pass-fail. We had the option to do that in a few classes. And you didn't want to do that in your major classes. You didn't want to do that in math. You didn't want to do it in English. You didn't want to do it in science or your English or your language. You wanted the A, hopefully, if not the B. I remember pass-fail when I took, should I say the word, Callum? Sleaze classes. Yes, that's what we call them. A sleaze class is, you're going to go, it's fun, it ain't going to make an effort really on, I apologize. It could make, maybe not your intellectual life, but a sleaze class, I took weightlifting class. I took tennis at the University of Texas, because you can do that. There were bowling class, I'm not kidding, you could do anything. You mean I'm going to go to play tennis, lift weights, get myself healthy, get exercise, and get credit for it? That's a sleaze class. But they were only pass-fail. You would get your credits, and I guess it was 3 credits. It was like tennis 301 or something. And that was it. Towards the end, I think the student council was trying to let you choose pass-fail for any class, anyone, instead of just quote-unquote sleaze classes. By the way, the ultimate sleaze class for me, and we actually, I can make an entire hour of this, and I do have open phone lines if you want to get into it. You know me and my love of music. You know I am the king of the 80s. There's not one 80s music that does not get me. If we still were allowed to actually play real music on this radio show, instead of paying for the licensing, it would be all 80s all the time. I just saw Toto and Christopher Cross last week. I'm going to Chicago and Styx this week. I'm all 80s. I know every bit of trivia. I am Casey Kasem on steroids. There is a class I took, kid you not, at University of Texas. Don't know if it still exists. The history of rock and roll. I'm 19. I'm 20. I could have taught this class. I'm not kidding you. But it was fun. The history of freaking rock and roll. You tell me who that's going to help. Well, if you're playing trivia night in a bar, yeah. But actually for me, in the industry that I chose to be in media, to be in radio, I'm not a DJ who spins the tunes, but I'm quick when it comes to the history of rock and roll. I can hear some, I mean, you go not give me, and I don't want to play this in the open phone lines, but this is so true. You give me an artist of the 80s. And I did this last week, and I feel so sorry for my friend Doug, who I took. We drove 45 minutes to the Woodlands Concert Pavilion, and I was giving him the entire history of Toto. I didn't look it up, didn't Wikipedia it. I just knew it from listening to it in the 80s, from listening to Casey Kasem's America Top 40 Countdown, to listening to my favorite DJ Countdown before, you know, the record kicked in. I remembered it up. But what I do, it really has helped me in my business. Other than that, it's done nothing. By the way, I'm a relatively decent tennis player too, and I'm not the biggest weightlifter. Let's go back to what I was talking about, ADHD guy. The University of Michigan started a pilot program, and it's starting next year in the fall of 2027. It's going to apply to roughly about 3,500 students that enter the Michigan College of Literature, Science, and Arts. Professors will give students grades on assignments. The school will internally track grades, but the letter grades won't show up on students' transcripts. Nope. No A, B, C, D, or F. And I will tell you this, C's get degrees. See, the admin said the program is aimed at helping students transition to college-level work. and explore courses that are more difficult without the risk that a bad grade early on would tank their GPAs. I dig it. Why only 3,500 students in the College of Literature, Science, and Arts? Open it up to the entire freshman incoming class, every school. We're critics right now. We're saying that this new approach creates entitlement and it doesn't do anything to improve mental health. We can debate this all we want, but this is not new. And I know for a fact, there are other schools, California Institute of Technology, Swarthmore, Wellesley. They've had similar programs. MIT, they've been doing this since 1968. Did you ever take a pass-fail? We're getting ready to the top of the hour here. Did you ever take a pass-fail class? The only issue I ever had with the pass-fail, because we knew where we stood. Internally, we knew if we had a 80, 85, a 90, or failing on a test. All you needed to pass-fail is, I guess you had to get a 60%, so you're above an F? The only thing that I wanted to happen is, if I knew I had an over 90%, which would have been an A at a pass-fail situation, I would have liked to flip it to a grading system other than taking the pass-fail. I would have liked to take in the credit for an A, because I think for your GPA, that actually certainly helps. There you go. There's my student stuff. Back to school stuff here. Next hour, when we come back, if I haven't known that, I'm going to start with, this is a question I got. Michael, my son moved to a dorm. His phone now is barely working. How can he get a better phone signal? I will give you like 6 or 7 steps of how you or anybody can get a better signal on your phone wherever you go. And by the way, before you throw out your old USB thumb drive, should you be cleaning and doing some fall cleaning, not spring cleaning?

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9: Getting weaker a bit. I'm Paul Stevens, Fox News. Lala now downgraded back to a tropical storm, but Hawaii is still being blasted by strong winds and heavy rain. Fox Weather's hurricane specialist, Brian Norcross.
10: Finally, Lala is letting up on the big island of Hawaii. It's out here well south of Honolulu, although they are going to get strong winds today. The track just missed the bottom of the big island. 70-mile-an-hour winds now. Anything less than 75, it's a tropical storm, not a hurricane anymore. And the threat is up here in Maui and Molokai and in Lanai. That's where it is now, moving toward Honolulu later in the day. Heavy rain on Maui and Molokai and more to come. And then Oahu is next in line. But the storm will be weakening some by the time it gets there.
9: And at least one person has been killed so far. Almost 70% of the Big Island has reportedly lost power because of those strong winds. Heavy rain triggering massive flooding in Indiana, where at least six people have been killed, several others missing. Fox Weather's Adam Klotz.
11: So it has been relentless over the course of the entire week, and it took a couple of days for all of that water to funnel down into some of the streams and rivers. The White River runs through Indianapolis, and you're seeing some major to moderate flood stages there as all of that water tries to rush down in a very small area. That is why the flooding is happening along the rivers. Now, the good news is some of that rain beginning to die down a little bit. Still a risk of some showers. You're seeing them beginning to move in Indiana right now. The heaviest rain has actually moved a little farther off towards the east, and you're going to get dry days by the time you get into Monday and Tuesday. The risk of flooding today does shift towards the east. You're looking more like the Appalachian Mountains as you're wringing up some of that moisture that continues to move its way across the Midwest.
9: That's Fox Weather's Adam Klotz. Hundreds already evacuated from their homes. FEMA already approving an emergency declaration for Indiana to provide federal disaster assistance. 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
5: Two schools in Austin Independent School District, Burnett Middle School and Webb Middle School, received their fifth consecutive F rating, putting the district in a precarious position of possibly facing a state intervention. Districts have until September 11th to appeal decisions. Texas Governor Greg Abbott says no to Islamic foot washing stations at airports statewide, citing legal and discriminatory provisions. The governor ordered a review of state grants to George Bush and DFW airports. A Dallas man was sentenced for dragging a Hudson Oaks police officer with his vehicle through a grocery store parking lot. Jose Gonzalez was found guilty for assault and for evading arrest. He is sentenced 55 years for assault and 17 years for evading arrest. I'm Erica Smith.
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33: 1 hour down, 1 hour to go on, as you heard it, the high-tech Texan show. Do not freak. I'm not going to tell you how to fix your computer. We're talking actually about a lot more than that. If you missed the first hour, talked about back to school, talked about pass-fail classes, talked about student discounts. Where was this when I was a kid? Great, great websites to give your students a great discount. Lots of neat stuff. Answered some of your questions, and we're gonna dive deeper coming soon. We are halfway to happy hour here. 1 hour down, 1 hour to go here on the Michael Garfield High Tech Texan Show. We do wish and welcome all you kids back to school. I did not start off this. This past week hasn't been great. I really thought I had a chance at the $1 billion Powerball jackpot. Who else plays this? How many of you do you play this? For those of you who play the Powerball, do you play this every single? I think it's twice a week or something. You play it every week,
34: or you only play it when it gets over $500 million.
33: Sadly, I kind of fall into that. I'm driving around and I see the billboards. Billboards do work. It was $1 billion this past Wednesday. Somebody won the damn thing in Illinois. Damn you! And I don't know. I'm gonna tell you what buying a $2 Powerball ticket does for me. Whenever I buy it, it could be 3 hours before the drawing, and it could be 3 days before the drawing. The $2 buys me a dream. Am I wrong in saying this? It buys me the dream of what if? What would I do?
1: And it's also a good discussion, too. And I'm not going to get it here to the radio, but I was hanging around with the pool about three weeks ago with some buddies, and it was probably, what, $600 million. And we decided to go in together and what we're going to do when we're split it. But what's the first thing you would do with, you know, whatever you, obviously, the $1 billion only netted the winner about $450 million. Screw you, government. What would you do?
34: Well, I'm going to go buy a car.
1: I'm going to buy a house. I'm going to buy an airplane. I am such a dweeb. I'm so practical. Because I think my answer was, well, number one, I'm changing my cell phone. Number two, I'm getting a lawyer. Number three, I'm getting a top-notch wealth management person. And I'm going through the scenario. But the fact is, the buddies listening to me, they're like,
34: yeah, that's actually pretty smart.
1: Don't do it. If you happen to win a lottery, number one, email me, text or call me if you know me. It's just between us, and I'll help you get all your financials in order. And then we go into Vegas on your PJ, baby. That's how we're going to do it. Congratulations to winner, whoever you are. Phone number here, 346-29, text in 346-298-3926. Got a question over here. Michael just sent my son to school. He lives in a dormitory. It's a very high-rise dormitory. Doesn't get a good cell phone signal. Probably the fact that his dormitory is probably 35 years old. It's probably cylinder block. How does he get a better signal other than using Wi-Fi? It's a great question. This is from Jeanette. Jeanette is just outside of Dallas. It's a good question. There are several ways to get a better cell phone signal. And I just did something that got me a better cell phone signal about 3 weeks ago. Number one, I switched my cell phone data company. You laugh, but where I live right now, for the longest time, about 4 o'clock, 5 o'clock in the afternoon, heavy traffic area when people are rolling home from work, that's when the cell towers are the most busy. I happen to have a plan from a MVNO, not the major carriers, but one that actually leases time. They would not prioritize my phone call. I would drop calls. People couldn't hear me. I'm like, it is time to do something. So my contract is up, and I now have a better cell phone signal where I live. That's one. And if your cell phone data plan is actually coming up, I actually can recommend some. And I actually don't, I'm not ragging on MVNOs, which is a, virtual network operator. They still use the AT&T, the Verizon, the T-Mobile towers, but they're generally prepaid plans. These are plans like Mint Mobile. These are plans like Boost, Virgin Mobile, Xfinity Mobile, Total Wireless. They use the same cell towers that the big three use. Some of these smaller MVNO companies are actually owned by the bigger companies for prepaid. But that's number one. But number one, tell your kid this if you're still listening. But for you too, the settings in your phone can help you get a better signal. But there's some even more simple to improve your reception without, you don't even need to touch your phone software. Number one, move yourself so that there are no obstructions between any of your phone and cell towers. If your kid's in a dorm in a big old, you know, World War II block cylinder, you know, building. Move the bed, move the desk to a window. Get away from metal objects. Get away from concrete walls. Those kill reception. Go to a window. So that's number one. Don't laugh about this one. I love, and I require you to use a phone case. It makes your phone last longer. But sometimes it does not hurt to remove whatever case you have on your phone, especially if it's a very thick case, because your phone's antenna is not blocked by anything. You can get a better signal. Make sure your phone's charged. 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Now, you want to get a little software over here? 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Turning your phone on and off. 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That's one. If you're an Android user, nice to meet you. Welcome to the club. Swipe down from the top of your screen. There's a little panel. Or just go straight to your airplane icon. Airplane, which you always should turn on when you're on an airplane. What that does, it cuts your Bluetooth, it cuts your Wi-Fi, it cuts cellular, it cuts everything off. Turn your airplane icon on. 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Tap the airplane mode again. You'd be surprised how pop, pop, pop, you may get 5 bars. You may. Same thing on your iPhone if you want to. Restart it too. Not just on and off. Do it. Restart. Android, hold down your power button. Or maybe the power button and the volume down key at the same time, depending on what phone you have. The on-screen menu is going to show up. Tap restart. Okay? Same thing on an iPhone. Older models of iPhone, you hold down the sleep or the wake up button and either one of the volume buttons. Then you can swipe right on the power slider, turn the device off, turn it on, turn it back, reset the whole dang thing. Older phones, I tried this once and it actually works. It requires a little something. You need to take the SIM card out of your phone. If you have an older phone that actually uses a real SIM card, a lot of phones don't have real SIM cards. They have eSIMs right now. Remove it. Go find a little paper clip. Go find that little popper. Do not lose that card. That card is the heart and the lifeblood of your phone. That's your phone number and that's your that's a lot of the stuff. Remove the SIM card. Check to see if it's damaged. Blow on it. Get the sewing needle, get the paper clip, take it out, put it back in the exact same way. You can also update your software. You could check your carrier settings. I don't want to get too technical right now. You can even set your phone's network settings. Worst comes to worst, you can actually take it to one of your cell phone stores if you have one of the big three carriers. Just say, hey, can you reset it? Do the network settings. It's just like a refresh. Worst comes to worst, call your cell phone carrier. Just say, it's just not happening. What can I do? I do not personally recommend signal boosters to improve cell reception. I have tried many, many. They're not cheap. Some company sent me one that's well over $1,000. You cover your home. You got to wire this thing. You put it outside. You bring the wire in like a Wi-Fi. Just not a big fan of boosters, at least one that I've tried yet. But other than that, thank you for the email. I hope your kid gets cell phone service. Until the point that your kid is going to call you asking for more money. At that point, you as a parent need to pretend that you can't hear your cell call back later. Old trick I used to play on my kids. It is Michael Garfield. When we come back, time to talk about AI. Difference between Claude, ChatGPT, and Gemini. Which one's better for what? I'll break it down for you.
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1: 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All right. That's the number here all across the world on iHeartRadio as we are doing the show. And then you can ask me a question and I can immediately answer it. The sad part is AI is getting so good, it pretty much can replicate my voice and it probably, if not most likely, indubitably answer questions much faster than I am going to give you. But it just doesn't have my humor. Just doesn't have my sex appeal, people. That's why you listen to the real deal. The real deal. As we continue what we do call the high-tech Texan show, got about 40 more minutes. Feel free to call and ask about this. But I'm moderating a panel, a big panel in about 2 weeks. It's a 3-day panel on artificial intelligence. And I speak on it and I get asked a lot of questions alike. I'm not going to say AI did not come out of nowhere, because everything that I cover in the tech industry for the past 25 years seemingly has come out of nowhere. I mean, we're using Blackberries one day. Oh, wait a minute. All of a sudden we don't have any keyboards. We've got this thing called an iPhone coming out in 2007 and then whoosh. We're using the touch glass screens and every phone is like that. Well, wait a minute. I love using my big television that I grew up with, you know, the big solid state, you know, big cathode ray too. And what do you mean I can hang a TV on a wall? Huh? We got computers. We got jam boxes. We've got the way we listen to music. What do you mean? I was talking about Listen, I grew up in the area of in the era of records, 8-track tapes, went to cassette tapes, went to DVDs. What's that? Everything's now it's streaming online. We change. I'm starting artificial intelligence. It's like it was probably only about 4 years ago, 3 to 4 years ago. ChatGPT comes along. My son was in his senior year in college, and he showed me, and I'm like, wow, that it's going to help you in school. I mean, this is before any professor teacher even knew what was going on. It's like, are you kidding me? I had a conversation with my son. He graduated now 4 years from college this past weekend, and he just says, I'm really glad AI was not around when I was in school, because I would have cheated all the time. I just would have used it. And I understand what he's saying. We did not have AI. All we had our eyes. And I still have pretty damn good 20/20 vision. You know, I knew where to sit next to the smart kid. You know, I have dang good peripheral vision. Oh, okay. Love those Scamtron. Not Scantron, but Scamtron. Sheets. Can't imagine what professors and teachers are going through right now of trying to keep people from using these AI features. And past few weeks, I'm studying for this, I'm moderating this panel. I'm going to talk about the pluses and minuses. And there are pluses of using AI. People seem to think at a low-hanging fruit that it's scary, it's coming to take my job. And I will tell you, I have followed so many paradigm shifts. I've followed new fangled ways to do things. I remember, are we ever going to have real drivers because Uber came out? Are we going to actually ever have people behind cars because now we have Waymos coming out? No one was actually nervous, scared for their, well, maybe their livelihood when they're sitting behind a robot driving a car, but their future, their job, their income, their salary. People really are, and people have lost their jobs because of the intelligence that technology is bringing, be it AI or not. I am here to tell you, and I'm not trying just to be, you know, Mr. Sunnyside, as generally I am, but we can coexist with very smart large learning models like ChatGPT, Claude, Gemini, and it goes on and on. You just know how to position yourself. We do need people to code them. We do need people how to use them. And so that's one of the things that I'm talking about in this panel that's moderating. So I've been playing with a little bit more than usual some of the major ones that we see commercials for, some of the ones that currently are free, even though you could purchase a premium level version. And I will tell you right now, AI, as we know it, at some point, relatively soon, it's not going to be free. Just like we know Google. These companies are going to start charging for this. And that's when we'll start having to make choices. Because if I want a photo redone or reimagined or something created like a poster, I generally use two, if not three, different AI models to see which one's the best. You probably do too. At some point, I ain't subscribing to all three. I may not subscribe to one. What's the best? Well, everybody's got their opinion. I'm going to try to break it down. And you're probably going to disagree, but that's fine. This is what I do to start chats. But the ones that we mostly know of are called LLM. It's a large language model. It is a type of artificial intelligence. And what it does, it uses deep learning and all the vast text data to understand, to summarize, to translate, and to write human-like text. And the examples, which I've already thrown out, ChatGPT, which is from a company called OpenAI, Gemini, it's Google, Claude, it's from a company called Anthropic. Their apps, their websites, sign up. Sometimes you don't even need to sign up, and they're free. How do they work? I'm not getting into that. But what's best for what? A lot of people think ChatGPT is it. A lot of people use the term ChatGPT as AI. Using ChatGPT to substitute for the term AI is like using Coke for a soda. I really like Pepsi. No, it's a Coke. It's like using the word Band-Aid. It's like using the word escalator. It's like using the word rollerblade. We can go on and on. They're brand names that were so first to market that the entire industry uses an actual brand. ChatGPT actually should like that. To me, let's start with them, ChatGPT. I'm going to call it the Swiss Army knife. It really is decent for an all-in-one features and interactive tasks. web browsing, if you want a custom, you know, app that they can build, good. Some of the things I found it can't do as well, it can, you know, writing generally can sound very generic, maybe too polished. I've never used anything. I like writing. I took writing class. I am a writer. I can write, and I think that's something that every person needs to do. Writing is very tough. To me, ChatGPT just doesn't do it as well. Then there's Claude. And I'll quickly grow through the thing. Claude, that seems really good for professional coding, long-form writing. It's really good with human-sounding prose, if you will. It's relatively... I found some things that it seems to be a little higher factual accuracy and honesty. I actually like Claude to help with photographs. I've been using it a lot for photos. It's not so much, hey, make me look like Odysseus. Make me ride a horse while throwing a hammer. I actually upload photos that need reproducing. I never learned how to do Adobe Photoshop. It's too complicated for me. There are people who are proficient designers, creators, who make a living on Photoshop. I sometimes feel scared and sorry for them because I will upload a photo and I will say, in the background, I want you to put this, remove this person from the background, lighten this thing up, make my face look thinner, take this shirt off because it makes me look fat. 20 seconds later, it's freaking done. This is where you had to pay a creative designer. All of these LLMs, these AI apps, if you will, they can do this too. Claude seems to do this thing a little faster and a little better for me. And then there's Gemini. I use Gemini the most, and I'm going to tell you why. I use it on my phone. I have an Android phone. Gemini is owned by Google. I have an Android phone, which is owned by Google. There is an app that, listen, you could put apps anywhere. It's just, it came in, and it's on the front page of my home screen of my phone, and I'm lazy, and I never got rid of it. And so the first button I hit, if I want to do something, I hit the Gemini button. And to me, it actually works. Deep research, if I have Google Workspace task, it's great. Gmail, Docs, Sheets, Drive, anything that Google makes, real-time data retrieval. Hey, what time do the Cowboys play tonight? And, you know, what are the stats of CJ Stroud? Is he going to suck this year? I mean, seems to me, because it's Google, and we all go to Google just as a surgeon, that works well. I am not recommending one or the other. This is not an app for any of them. It's just a starter. Don't be afraid of them. There are ways you can create your, maybe create a new gig, a new job, a new lifeline by learning how to ask it questions. Because sometimes if you really want it to spit on an answer, you really have to be a deep thinker, a deep writer, and type in a question that may be a paragraph and a half long. There are opportunities to use it. Hey, if anybody wants to call after the break, or actually right now, 346-29-TEXAN, give me an example of how it's hurt you, but it's how it's helped you. Maybe it created a job for you. Maybe it created a new subset. Maybe it's a side gig that it got you. You talk to me here. It's Michael Garfield, the real, not AI, Michael Garfield.
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14th time that a Google product has hit 1 billion users every month. Google says Gemini, their AI app, which is free, is their fastest growing product ever. 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A lot of people are using it. 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One of the things that I do, just to show you how versatile I am, instead of just talking about, oh, technology, I don't care about AI, I don't care about computers. We all care about cars and vehicles and trucks. Every week I happen to test drive, unpaid, unendorsed, a brand new vehicle for 1 week. Every Thursday I get a car given to me. They give me the keys. I have no clue what make. I have no clue what model. It is not up to me. These come directly from the manufacturers because they want people who understand how vehicles work and who have been doing it for many, many years like I have, just to give you our true thoughts. What's Michael driving this past week? Well, I happen to be driving in a big old mama, as I call them, SUV from Lexus. This is not a Lexus commercial. I'm not even going to tell you a Lexus dealership because I don't even know a Lexus dealership. This is just me appreciating what Lexus has done by giving me this, and they don't care if I rag on it. This is just my thoughts. I'm not the biggest Lexus fan. I'll start with that. I'm not the biggest Toyota fan. Lexus and Toyota, the same thing. A lot of the times I find the internal components to be a little plasticky. This was massive, though. And if you have 3-4 kids or more, and if you schlep a lot of kids to baseball practice, football practice, now that school's coming up, hockey practice, if you're a realtor and you want to take some of your clients around and you want comfort and you want a big vehicle and you want comfy seats and you want a lot of air conditioning, you may want to take a look at what I was driving. I happen to be in the 2026 Lexus LX 700H. LX 700H. It is big. Barely fit in my garage. 3 rows. Step into it. 3.4 liter V6 hybrid engine. It says it's about 457 total system horsepower. Pretty good for a big car. 8,000 pound towing capacity if you put the integrated tow hitch on there. So if you got a boat, you want to go off on a weekend, may want to look at this if you're hauling and schlepping a lot of kids, friends, and whatever. It's got everything cool from the crawl control. So if you're crawling over rocks, crawling over your little crevices, that's pretty, it works spectacular. Inside, let me tell you what I like. Leather trimmed, and I'm taking my notes here, leather trimmed heated steering wheel. It also has a cool, I like this. It came with a cool box. What's a cool box? For lack of a better term, it's a refrigerator. It's a little refrigerator box that sits in between the driver and the passenger seat that you could put your ice cold, not your beer, but you put your Cokes, you could put your soda, you could put your water, and it keeps, you could put your sandwiches for work. If you're out working on a job, as long as the engine is on, it's a cool box. Pretty cool. 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I love the heads-up display. Some of the things that are good that I don't love. I never loved anything that Toyota and Lexus did with their interface, with their little touchscreen display. This one has got a big one. This one has got a 12.3-inch touchscreen display. Every week I have to program radio stations because every week I get a brand new car. If I have to read a manual, if I, the high-tech Texan himself, have to read a manual of how to tune and program a radio station, well, let me help you out. Ain't nobody going to figure out how to do it. Not that I'm smart, but my job is to get inside a vehicle and immediately know what button is which, program this, and let's go. I did not need a manual to program this. I've only had to do that in Mazdas. Okay, well, that's another time, another subject. I don't love this interface. And I'm trying to put my fingerprint on it. One of the ones that it always bugged me and happened again. Every time I program a radio station, and I program a lot of radio stations,

0: you tune to whatever you want, and you hit the little heart, like, yay, I like it. A little window, a little tiny window pops up, and it says, you have now just programmed WOAI 1200. That little pop-up is on the screen for like 8 seconds, which is an eternity. And when it's on the screen, you can't do anything. You're just frozen. You can't swipe it to make it go away. You got to wait all that damn time for it to go away before you program another station. Listen, I'm an impatient person. I'm like snap, snap. But there's like 12 stations that I program every single week. Every time I get a new car, pop, pop, pop, pop. It's showtime, people. And when I get in these Lexus, when I get into the Toyotas, is it Hyundai? It also uses the same type of system. It's like, what? Why? I know. I programmed it. What are you telling me and making me watch this screen freezing up for 8 to 10 seconds before I have to do it again? Don't like that. That's just me bitching. I apologize for that. It's got wireless Apple CarPlay, wireless Android Auto, digital key, 7-passenger seating, the third row power folding, which is great. It's got ventilated front and rear second row seats, 2400-watt power outlet. Before I give you the price, one of the things that I was surprised with, I think it should get more miles per gallon. It's rated for 19 in the city, 22 on the highway, and 20 for fuel economy. It's a 3.0 liter V6 hybrid engine. It's not a hybrid car vehicle per se. Drove it to Austin, so comfortable, so nice. It just kind of drank gas, man. Kind of drank gas. But if you're willing to spend $119,000 on it, I guess you do not need to be worried about your vehicle cost of your gas. Yep, the way it was suggested, MSRP, $115,000, but you had the audio system, you had the two-row packages with the 5-passenger seating, the mats. I drove a $119,000 vehicle. That's a lot. That's a lot of car. And for an SUV, I think potentially you could get better deals, similar comfort. Infiniti QX80. The Nissan Armada, which is the same thing as Infiniti QX80. 60, 70,000, maybe 80,000 for that. There's a lot to look for. Did I love it? I liked it. Powerful, cool, yes. You can hear my discrepancies. People, if you now don't believe that all I talk about is things that Michael gets paid for, that's actually rare. These are my thoughts. I'm here, consumer protector, to let you know what's good. What's a good deal? What's maybe not a good deal? If you're a Lexus honk, which means you're a Lexus boy, girl, you're a brand loyal person, and all you want is Lexus, I'm not here to talk you out of it. 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I think you could do a little better when you're getting an SUV. Just my 2 cents, but I only have about 14 more minutes to go before you can shut me up and then go along with your merry ways as we reach midway through August of 2026. Hey, one more segment to go. Please don't go anywhere. Help me wrap this thing up. It's Michael Garfield, the High Tech Action Show.
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0: Not my favorite segment, but it's probably your favorite segment of my 2-hour show. It's the final segment. At this point, I can release you from wherever you're listening and you can go out in the sun. You can, you could go in your bed and cry that your kids are in college right now. Or you could be drinking and celebrating by your pool that your kids are in college right now. All I know is we've got the first preseason game for many of the NFL teams are done. We got about 3 more weeks to college football for NFL. And then maybe we have 3 months, at least in Texas, before it relatively starts getting cooler. Michael Garfield, it's the High Tech Texan Show. I do thank everybody who has been a part of this almost 2-hour show and 25 years of listening to me. What I do, I have some fun. I entertain you. Maybe I get you some guests that would be pretty cool. I tell you where to shop, what restaurants to go to, and give you some ideas of what to buy, but also what not to buy. And it's not just tech gear. All right. I just gave you a probably 10-minute review of the Lexus LX700H. A beautiful SUV, the Overtrail version, the $119,000 Lexus LX 700H over trail version. I told you how to save money. It's a good car. I think there's better SUVs out there. And so I do think you're trusting me because I like to call it as it is. And that's what we were going to do. Before we wrap out of here, I get a lot of questions about robots in terms of warning, danger, Will Robertson. I know robots that mow your grass. I have several robots that will mow your grass. And the funny thing is I live in a three-story home that doesn't have a lot of grass, so I have to go borrow my friend's front and back lawns to do some reviews. I have pool robots. There are pool robots that will go in your pool like a little submarine. They will go in the bottom of your pool, the sides of your pool, the top of the pool. They will scrub your pool. They will clean your pool. They will take away the leaves. Those are out there too. There are robots that vacuum and mop your floor. Those are the low-hanging ones. We know those, okay? And then there's robots that I haven't tried, and there was one in the news, and I got three people asking me if I knew anything about this. There is if you've got a pet, a cat or a dog, did you know there is a device, you call it a robot or not, that will automatically feed your dog? It's a smart feeder. It feeds your dog. Well, I don't have a dog. I don't have a cat, so I don't have to do it. But there was a popular smart feeder that went down, and some cats and dogs miss meals. And that was a bad headline. It's a company called Pet Libro. Does anybody heard of Pet Libro? It's working to resolve a service issue, but it caused its smart feeders not to dispense food on schedule. If anybody has one, don't call in because it's almost too late. But this is where we could laugh that, hey, listen, my smart cleaning robot didn't clean my bedroom floor because it ran out of water or ran out of battery. That's not a whoop-de-doo thing. What is bad that if you depend on a Pet Libro outage because your pets didn't get fed, you need to have a backup system. How do you tell? If I had a pet, I would get, listen, it's not fail proof. I hope you have a webcam inside your home that's connected to your Wi-Fi, that you can watch your pets. There are pet webcams. Sometimes you keep your pet in a cage when you're gone at work, and you point a camera at it. But they have speakers and microphones, and so you could talk to your little pet. We'll find out. It's Daddy. I'm coming home soon. But then again, what happens when your Wi-Fi goes down? You can't see your pet. Anyway, I'm not telling you not to get one of these Pet Libra, but this is the scary part of depending on something. I guess this was last Wednesday that Pet Libra, and I got a quote over here from it, says the existing settings and schedules stored locally on your device will continue to operate as programmed, but a lot of users say that was not the case. What these pet robots, these pet feeders do is like you put pet, they sit on the side of your wall. You fill it up with cat food. You fill it up with dog food. You set a timer. So apparently, instead of just putting, and again, I'm not dog guy, instead of putting food in a dog dish all day and water in a dog dish all day that the dogs can eat, but I guess some dogs have to eat on a timer. Maybe Fido. Maybe you spell Fido, F-I-D-E-A-U-X, if you're fat. Maybe they only eat at 1 o'clock in the afternoon. And they went down. Apparently, some of the users started saying they're happy again. Next week I want to do this subject. What's the worst thing that has gone wrong with some sort of an automated system that you had? I hate hearing stories about automated self-driving vehicles, and I'm not pointing out just Tesla, Waymos, whatever, that they've crashed because you let them drive themselves. Has your robot vacuum on the second floor didn't realize that there were stairs and it fell down and it broke? Did your smart robot, your pool robot. This happened once. I gave a friend of mine a pool robot. She used it, ran out of battery while it was down in the deep end. She had to have her kid dive down there and do a rescue and retrieval. Is it life-changing for those? No, but I guess the point is we're not there yet. And so as we end the show, I guess it's maybe a bright side. That's Mr. Brightside. Maybe there is hope that we still need humans and we still need humor and interaction, that everything cannot be all artificial intelligence, that everything cannot be done just by robots yet. There needs to be testing. 2.5 months ago, I was in China. I got to go to 4 different cities and I got a tour of specifically robotic research and development companies where they not only build them, but they test them. And they put them through the hoops. And there are robots that were dancing like Michael Jackson. There are robots that were cutting grass. There are robots that were butlers that hotels buy that will deliver things to you. When you call room service, they will deliver your food so they don't have to have real people. How do they push the button to know what floor it's on? They have cameras. They have Wi-Fi. If your Wi-Fi system goes down, there was a robot that was working in a mock 7-Eleven convenience store. And you go order, and they go to the shelf, and then they bring whatever you order, and then you have to put your credit card in the robot. It's 2026, and I'll end it with like this. 2026, should we, this is 1 week for you to think about this. Are we where you thought we would be in 2026? We are farther along than I thought, but we are 2 to 3 steps behind where I thought we would be. In a lot of terms, it's the legality of a lot of the things that are coming back, and it's the public perception, and it's the acceptance of it. Technologically, I think we have the wherewithal to create self-driving cars years ago. Reality, legally, and public consumer acceptance, I don't think we're fully there yet. I know people who won't get near them, they won't get in them, and if they see them driving, they'll pull over to the side and they let them get a mile ahead before they're driving. It's a generational issue. And we are not in that generation yet. These are some of the fun topics, the product topics that I talked about. And if not for you, I wouldn't have done it for 25 years. Actually, if not for my bosses like Brian Erickson, Mark Sherman, Eddie Martini, Paul Lambert, and you, Callum. Callum Reed, he's the guy who keeps my voice sounding so sexy and so good. And we'll be on podcast when we're done. Other than that, we got to get out of here. Thank you for tuning in. Stay cool, people. Get your pool. Congrats to the kids who are back in school. Sucks for you because I'm out of it. My name is Michael Garfield. It's been a high tech day. And right now, my show is over.
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0: okay? We have more responsibility than the animals. So that's your first test. Then you get down to, is this a receipt? Am I just turning in, a ticket to claim my rights? No, you have your right. So does the majority have a right to create free housing or free healthcare? No. A majority can pass a law that taxes citizens, that builds public housing or subsidizes rent. That's ordinary legislation. But it can also be repealed by a later majority. So that doesn't make, it's not a right. It's not a right. It's legislation. It doesn't become a constitutional right that courts must enforce against future legislatures. And it does not override the property rights of people whose money or land might be taken. If majority vote could manufacture new constitutional rights of this kind, then the majority vote would also manufacture a right to free speech suppression, or a right to confiscate firearms, or a right to seize children from parents who refuse to say whatever it is the mob says you have to say. The whole point of a written constitution with a Bill of Rights, including the Ninth Amendment, is that some things are placed beyond ordinary majority control. That is what keeps a country together. Because if it's only majority with nothing else, they will take your land. They will take what you own. They will take whatever is popular at the time. They will do. The Constitution sets limits on that, so you never go too far one way or the other. The framers understood the difference between liberty and spoils. Liberty is what you keep even when the majority dislikes it. What are spoils? What are spoils? Spoils are what the majority can temporarily award itself by taking it from the minority. You think of spoils from war. You go in, you conquer a people, you take whatever they have. That's not liberty. That's spoils. Healthcare and housing as positive entitlements belong in the second category of spoils. Parental authority belongs in the first. The Ninth Amendment was written to protect the first, not to constitutionalize spoils. That doesn't mean that you can't do it. You can find a way. It doesn't mean you have to be heartless. And the reason why we are having so many problems in this country is because we don't know who we are. We don't know what the rules are. This is like we're baseball teams that are going out and none of us know the rules. None of us know the rules. And we just look to nine guys in the crowd and we're like, can he do that? Is that all right? Well, yeah. Five of them say, yeah. Four of them say, absolutely not. Well, if we don't know the rules, we don't learn the rules. We have no desire to learn the rules. We're just like, okay, well, five of them said we could. Well, why did the four say no? What do they know that we don't know? This is our job. You know, I was talking yesterday about police officers. You know, 1828 is when London got its first police officer. Before that, it was the community. If somebody was robbing somebody, all the neighbors, if they saw something, it was their job to stop and get that person, bring them so they could go to court, and then return the money to the person they stole it from. And if they saw it and could stop it, and they didn't, it was on them. It was on them. They were just as bad. They were like an accomplice. They're just as bad. But as we grew bigger and bigger and bigger, we realized we don't have time to police everything. We don't have time to do that job. So we lent people in our own community the power to do that for us. Now we look at that power, police officers, and we're like, yeah, well, they can, I don't know what they can do. Well, can you do it? Can you do it? Is it constitutional? Can you do it? Can you go over, if you were in a neighborhood and somebody moves in and you got an HOA and everybody in the neighborhood decides, you know, that guy just moved in. Do you know how rich he is? Look at him. Look at the cars he drives. Look at his house. Look at the way they dress. They've got money coming out of their ears. We don't have that kind of money. You know what? His HOA fee make it four times what we're paying. Can they vote to do that? Can they vote to say, you know what? Go just take his car. Bill, I'm hiring you. You go take his car. All of us in the neighborhood say, you have the right. Go take his car and then park it in Bill, in Steve's garage. No, they don't have the right. If you don't have the right to do it, the police don't have the right to do it. If you don't have the right to do it, the government doesn't have the right to do it because they all come from you. You're loaning. Now, that doesn't mean you can go and build a jail in your own house because I have a right to do that. No. It's kind of like nature's God and nature. There are higher ideals. There are higher things. And we have decided as a community, we're not going to personally jail. We're going to take our vote. We're going to vote in a new system. We're going to take our money and we're going to pay for that system and they're going to build jails. And so that's the way it works. You don't like it, change people's minds and have them vote it out.
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17: John Polk was my nemesis. I knew in order to live a rich and fulfilling life, one where I was equal under the law and could be happy and fulfilled, I needed to defeat the message that John Polk was peddling.
18: I'm John Polk. For years, I was the poster boy of the conversion therapy movement. 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I wore the label of ex-gay with pride. That was all until, well, we'll get to that part.
17: He's like a car wreck, and people can't keep their eyes off him. He evokes a reaction. He did with me.
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18: But you've never heard the real story.
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18: 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And as I look, too, at the harm I did from within it. 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
1: Hello, America. Welcome to the Glenn Beck Program. Well, the results are in Minnesota, or I'm sorry, Michigan. And if you haven't heard yet, New York Times called it for El Said, but it was 14,000 votes away. That's not a landslide. And that doesn't bode well, in my opinion. It doesn't bode well. There's got to be, out of 426,000 people that voted for Haley, how many of those will not vote for Said? How many of those were saying, no, not that guy, not that guy? Don't know. I don't know. But I do know that, you know, the average guy who was building cars in Detroit or is building cars in Detroit, the average blue-collar worker is not going to go with the, you know, the Islamist, socialist, highfalutin, you know, Rhodes scholar. It just doesn't seem like a match. To me, and I think there's enough people that know what socialist is, they know what the Red-Green Alliance is, and they're starting to wake up in the Democratic Party, and they don't want anything to do with it. So we'll see what this means. I have Delano Squires on. He's great. He's with the Heritage Foundation. He is now the Center for Human Flourishing director. He's written a book called The Vanishing Black Family. And I really want to get his read on what happened. And then I think he is, you know, his book is, you know, The Vanishing Black Family. It's what happened. How did this happen? Especially since 1960. If you know the stats, and he'll go through them, of 1960, the black family was healthier than the white family. What happened? He's on it. We're going to talk to him in 60 seconds. You've been hearing about the struggles with the country's housing market for a couple of years now. Higher mortgage rates have led to stagnation, and home sellers and buyers are sitting on the sideline. 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Delano, welcome, my man. How are you?
2: Good to see you, Glenn. Good to hear from you.
1: Yeah, it's good to have you. I'm glad you're in our studios in Dallas. I'm sorry I wasn't there to greet you myself, but it's good to have you on the program. Tell me what your thoughts are on what happened with El Said.
2: Yeah, this is a interesting race. I mean, obviously, a lot of progressive Democrats have been making headway in the party, and obviously the party is scrambling to figure out what to do with them. You know, as somebody who grew up in New York, I saw this first with Mamdani. I think he's a different type of politician. So it is interesting to see others trying to sort of follow in his footsteps. I'm thinking of Janice Lewis George in Washington, D.C., and it seems like El Said is, you know, a similar character, even though from what I've read, he doesn't identify as a democratic socialist and actually calls himself a capitalist, but he takes positions that are obviously, to the far left. Right. So this seems to be the left is going through something similar to what the right went through, in the Tea Party era, where you have that faction that wants to pull the party, in its, you know, in a more extreme direction, if you want to look at it like that. And it'll be interesting to see where the party ultimately settles out, but clearly a lot of people were surprised.
1: I don't want to spend a lot of time on this, but it amazes me. You remember when the Tea Party, they were just asking for lower taxes and follow the Constitution, and they were made into crazies, and that they hate America, they want to destroy the nation, all of these things, and they just went on and on and on about how the main party just has to get control of all these crazies. Here you have a party that actually states, I hate America. Yeah. I want to dismantle our form of government. And the press is just like, yeah, well, they just have a different opinion. And well, let's see who wins. I mean, it's incredible.
2: Yeah, but I think that the left is going to have to deal with this regardless, because even the people who they would say are more mainstream are still far to the left of the average median Democrat in, let's call it, 1990. These are not Bill Clinton's Democrats, that's for sure.
1: No. So is this good news for, I mean, especially I look at Detroit, anybody who is working, you know, on cars, anybody who is a blue collar worker, I just don't see them identifying with El Saeed. I mean, I don't see him identifying with anybody, but I could see them. And if, do you have any, and I don't know where I'm pulling this from. Mm-hmm. So I could be horribly wrong on this, Delano, but I seem to remember that there's no love lost between the Arabs and the blacks. And I'm speaking, you know, big picture here. Is that a misunderstanding that I have?
2: Well, that's an interesting question. I think, the issue of obviously in the Middle East and Gaza, those are big issues. My sense is for more, progressive, especially younger black voters. I don't know if it's as big an issue for older black voters. The interesting thing is that Stevens won Wayne County, which has the largest, yes, you know, black population by about 5 points.
1: Right.
2: So it'll be interesting to see the exit polls to see where black voters ended up with El Saeed. But my sense is that a lot of voters across race, across ethnicity are concerned about the material issues. And even conservatives, I'm looking online, conservatives are saying, look, the Republican Party has to do something about affordability. And obviously Democrats are taking that message. And I think their solutions and their proposals are ultimately going to be worse, like city-run grocery stores. But it seems like those kitchen table issues are the types of things that people are responding to. So both the left and the right have to figure out, okay, what is our affordability agenda, both for young people who are feeling the squeeze, obviously at a different stage of life, and for, you know, middle-aged and older Americans.
1: You know, it's amazing to me because I've said to the president that, you know, he should be going for, we're going to cut all of the federal regulations, you know, except for the things that, you know, get people killed. Cut as many of those federal regulations for housing. Build. Cut everything you have to cut within reason to get all of this regulation out. I mean, the regulations for building homes and everything has, I think it is quadrupled in the last 10 years. Mm. It's insane. Cut them. Let people build again. That should be our answer, is build. And I don't know why the Republicans are not, they just seem really lost on, as you said, the kitchen table stuff. What about my food? What about my gasoline? What about my house? What about my job? They've got to get that message right. Because the socialists, they have the right diagnosis. They have the wrong prescription.
2: Yes. And I actually think the point that you raise is a very interesting one, because it touches on something of human nature. Right? I worked 15 years in local government in Washington, D.C. And just from my experience and observation, if you come to someone and you say, okay, I know you've identified a problem in your life. There's an issue of affordability. And if one of the responses is, I'm going to cut government in such a way that it will eventually redound to your benefit. And then the other person says, well, I'm going to give you something so that you can afford the things that you want. My sense is that a good number of people are going to take the second option, because getting something in hand.
1: Just the handout.
2: Correct. And that's how conservatives would frame it, as a handout. But for instance, let's go back to housing. If you live in a city and the city says, okay, we're going to set aside $10 million for first time home buyer programs or affordable home buyer programs, where if you go through this training, you will get cash in hand, I don't know, let's call it $10,000 or $15,000 to go towards closing payment. That to me is going to strike people as a much more attractive option than a different politician saying, I'm going to cut regulations that will, you know, down the road, bring down the cost of housing for you.
1: So here's the problem, Delano, that I think that Trump is having right now. He is, and you may disagree with this, but as I see it, he is redesigning the entire world. He is He's basically fixing the plumbing and rewiring the entire house. None of it's sexy. And if you own the house, it's the last thing you want to do is have a contractor come in when you just want to fix your house up, make it nicer. And he says, we really should start with the electrical system. It's a fire hazard and the plumbing is all shot. You don't want to do that. Okay. But you have to do that if you're going to have a house. And so he's spending all of his time on that stuff because he saw I can change this quickly and give stuff away or tweak this here and tweak this here. But then after 4 years, it can all be done. I've got to put the deep work in on the infrastructure to give us ready for the next century. There's got to be some combination of that. And that's my frustration. A, nobody understands that. And even if you do understand that, it doesn't help you while you're paying your bills. So there's got to be some way to do a combination. And hey, look, we're doing this long term, but in the short term, we're going to cut all the regulate or long term, we're going to cut all the regulations so you can build, but you need something to help you now. So here's a $10,000 benefit or something like that. I think if you can explain it that way, you could get the best of both worlds.
2: Right. And I think that's a perfect analogy. And to your point, as a homeowner, there's certain things that if they go wrong in your house, the infrastructure issues, yes, they're not sexy, but they certainly are expensive. But if you're a child in one of the bedrooms and I don't know, you know, your bed, is lumpy or there's mold in your room, then your thing is like, I'm not actually as interested in, you know, whether the water heater is on its last legs. I want to address those things that affect me on an everyday basis first. And I think finding that balance is the right thing. So I can give you one tangible example, even something like the Trump accounts, right? Where particularly parents with young children can say, I'm going to open this account. Now, even that you will get an immediate, you know, $1,000 into the account. But in order for it to feel the full benefit, you have to rely on the benefit, correct, of the free market and compound interest. So it's a challenge because I think voters across the board are often looking for the things that impact them in the here and now.
1: Yeah, it is. Honestly, it is the biggest problem that we face. We are a fast food society and we have fine dining problems. You know, I'm sorry, it's going to take a 10 course meal to fix this thing. You cannot get it at the window as you're driving through. But we don't want the 10 course meal. We'd love it if we, you know, we sat down and we ate the 10 course meal, but we have no understanding of it. We have no desire for it. We just need it right now. And I don't know how you fix a nation like this if you can't get people to say, yeah, we have problems and I'll bite the bullet. If you'll give me a little help, I'll bite the bullet, but this has got to work. You know what I mean? Yeah. And show me the progress. All right. I'm going to take a quick break because I want to, and if you don't mind, if you have time, I'd like to hold you over at the bottom of the hour and give you a little more time on this book because I think what you're doing is really, really important. The name of the book is The Vanishing Black Family. And, this has been a theory of mine for a long time that, how do you go from people who said no to the Civil Rights Act to 4 years later being the ones who designed the great society that's so good for blacks? That doesn't make any sense to me at all. I have nothing to back this up. Someday I keep threatening I'm going to do, the work on this. But I think the guys who wrote that, I think they knew exactly what they were doing because look at the result. That great society destroyed the black family. And Delano will back this up, his book, The Vanishing Black Family, a must read. We'll get into that here in just a second.
0: Glenn Beck.

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3: The name of the book is The Vanishing Black Family, but I think the subtitle says it all. How Welfare and Feminism Made Marriage Optional and Children Vulnerable. Delano, you just heard me say something that I've believed intuitively for a long time, and I don't have any evidence that it's true. But did you find anything that shows that the great welfare system or the great society actually did the opposite? And did you find anything that says there were some in the progressive movement that were racist, were cheering for that?
4: So I will say it's clear after 60 years that the expansion of welfare, particularly for low-income families, oftentimes targeted at black families starting in the 1960s, did a tremendous amount of damage to the structure of the black family. And what I say in the book, and this is in chapter two, I say that welfare displaced men from their rightful positions as providers in their home. Now, I'll say this, Glenn, and I say this as somebody who worked 15 years in local government. I found that the besetting sin of elected officials and unelected bureaucrats, for that matter, is more often hubris than it is malice. And I would say the same thing about, you know, Lyndon Johnson, Great Society, War on Poverty. It's the idea that, you know, I, as the president, as the commander in chief, as the leader of the free world, I can fix the problems of millions of people who I've never seen and never met and I do not know, by the stroke of a pen, by increasing funding. And it's the idea that, okay, if we just give people more material resources, their families will be stronger, not understanding the worldview, that when you do something like that, and particularly if, when you say that married couples are not eligible for welfare benefits, you create incentives for women, particularly low-income women, to have children without the benefit of a husband.
3: If I'm not mistaken, there were, and I'm not assigning, you know, any malice to it, but there were those that would go to doors and say, look, I know you're struggling. We can't help you, but if you would just divorce, then you can afford it. You can keep your relationship, anything, but you got to divorce. So they were actually pushing those things.
4: Yeah. And you can see that from the 1960s and even to today, right? I recently did an event around Father's Day called Invisible Men at the Heritage Foundation. And what I found is that even today, guaranteed income programs for moms, oftentimes write dads completely out of the family story. And I trace that type of, programmatic design directly to the welfare system that really, came into place in the 1960s. It's the idea that, you know, the mom is the beating heart. She's the brain. She's the, you know, the nervous system, she's everything when it comes to the family. The dad is the appendix. Nice if you have one, but not particularly necessary.
3: Unbelievable.
4: And I think they ran that play first in the black community and certainly has expanded to everyone else since that time.
3: So you can, I mean, this is feminism that really sounds like it was pushing that. But, you know, when you're going in and you're dismantling families like that, I'm sorry. Why has there been nobody inside that has gone, hey guys, this is not working. So at some point you have to say, wait, is there an agenda? Why would they not dismantle? Or is it just, I don't want to lose my job. Why would I try to convince people to cut my job?
4: Well, I certainly think that there are incentives, and I write this in the book. I talk about the iron triangle between low-income moms, elected officials, and unelected bureaucrats. So the low-income moms get access to resources from the government, so direct cash support. The elected official gets votes and job security, right? They love to, and power. And then the unelected bureaucrat also gets job security because they are the people who actually manage the poverty economy.
3: Correct. Correct. Correct.
4: Now, who was left on the outside? I named three parties. I named women, politicians, and bureaucrats. The party left on the outside is the man, who in previous generations would have been the husband. And now, as I said, is written completely out of the story. Now, you brought up feminism, and you know, what I say is that there was an interaction between these two cultural shocks in the mid-1960s. So again, welfare displaced men from their rightful home, from their rightful role as providers in the home. And second wave feminism deceived women into believing that femininity is weak, masculinity is toxic in men, but empowering in women, that marriage is oppressive, the home is a prison, and children are a burden. And from that lesson, you get all types of things that, again, disrupt the dynamics between men and women, which makes ultimately marriage obsolete and, you know, at the end of the day, children vulnerable.
3: And it is amazing that that is exactly the message they're now shoving on everyone. With that track record of what it did to the black family unit, now pushing that. And look what it did to the black society. Horrible, horrible results. And now we're pushing that here on the white community and everybody else. It's going to have the same results.
4: Yeah.
3: Back with Delano Squires and his book, The Vanishing Black Family, in a minute.
5: Glenn Beck will be back.
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0: Welcome to the Glenn Beck program. Delighted to have Delano Squires on. He is with the Heritage Foundation. He's actually the director of the Center for Human Flourishing, and he has a new book out called The Vanishing Black Family. And I want to, before we get to the solution, because half of the book is about the problem, the second half is all about how do we fix it, which I love. So let me start quickly. Show us who the black family was, because it's my understanding, healthier than the white family back in 1960. Who was the black family?
1: So Glenn, one of the things that I write, and this is chapter one of The Vanishing Black Family, right? And you would appreciate this as a historian. I actually start with the history of American chattel slavery. And I do that because my argument is that the institution of slavery and the institution of marriage are fundamentally incompatible, right? Marriage comes with a series of duties, obligations, responsibilities, expectations.
0: Yeah.
1: The expectation that I'll live with my spouse, that my husband will protect me and provide for me, none of which can be guaranteed when you are owned by a third party. You or your spouse is owned by a third party. But one of the things that I found is that when emancipation came, formerly enslaved men and women traveled hundreds of miles to find family members, took out ads across the country in newspapers to find family members. And I actually document this in chapter one of The Vanishing Black Family. I document people finding spouses after 20, 25, 30, 40 years of being separated. So again, I start there because I wanted to show that what happened post 1960s wasn't always the norm. And the basic argument in the book is that the marriage culture and family structure that was the norm from the end of the Civil War through the end of the Civil Rights Movement is now the exception. And part of what I argue in the second half of the book is we need to get back to where things were. Obviously, this is Go ahead.
0: Go ahead.
1: No, I was going to say, obviously, we live in a modern society and dating and, you know, norms and marriage norms have changed for everyone. But it shouldn't be the case, Glenn, that in some, and particularly in our largest cities, for instance, in Washington, D.C., 77% of black children are born to unmarried parents, compared to 93% of white children born to married parents. That is a 70 percentage point gap. So for the people on the left who talk so much about racial equity, my challenge to them in throughout The Vanishing Black Family is to answer this question. How is it that you demand racial equity in every institution except the institution of marriage and for every structure except for family structure?
0: So, The problem is, just like we were talking about before, trying to get people to do the hard work, because it's not sexy and it's not fun. It takes time and effort. And especially when you have a culture that is built on fast food, built on fun, feel good, all of this stuff. How are you going to piece the families back together? How are you going to appeal to the men and say, no, you have a responsibility? You got to stay in a, you got to get married, stay married and not have sex with a whole bunch of women and children all over every. How do you do that? What is the solution here?
1: So part of my solution is, again, to accurately describe the problem. So I'm observing symptoms and I'm saying

0: that the school can then turn around and create on-campus messaging around the importance of marriage and family, right? Because my argument, Glenn, is that the ring by spring and MRS degree culture that is the norm at Southern or conservative Christian universities, there's no reason something like that can't spring up organically at HBCU. So
1: BYU is very marriage centric, very marriage centric, because they believe in big families and children and, you know, that is sacred, that unit. But the culture today pushes again. Wait, you're in college and you're going to get married? What is wrong with you? Mm-hmm. I mean, that is such a big boulder to push out of the way.
0: It is. Now I can think of, you talked about BYU. I know graduates from Hillsdale, Liberty University.
1: Yeah.
0: I talked to an intern at Heritage the other day. She said she estimated about 55% of her classmates are either in long-term relationships, engaged, or married by the time they finish their undergraduate studies.
1: Excellent.
0: And she said it actually creates pressure on those who are not. And I said, oh boy, I would love that problem at HBCU. Yeah. I would love to deal with that problem.
1: Yeah.
0: There's an institutional response. One of the things that makes this book different than anything else that people have seen, is that I also name the political obstacles to a marriage revival movement. Obviously, they include feminists. They include LGBT activists. They include abortionists, because Planned Parenthood understands that close to 90% of women who seek abortions are unmarried. So more marriage means less business for Planned Parenthood. They also include big government liberals, because for them, the answer is not, you know, a different and stronger family structure. For them, it's always more government spending to address issues in low income communities. And then I talk about the importance of media. And obviously you would appreciate this. Someone in the media, but I argue in that chapter, this is chapter 8 of The Vanishing Black Family, that you cannot sow Snoop Dogg and reap The Cosby Show, right? Because I talk about the impact of 40 plus years of hip hop culture, close to 35, 40 plus years of young men in inner city neighborhoods who most closely identify with the artists, hearing the people that they look up to referring to the young women in their community as, you know, sexually promiscuous, as all types of degrading names and terms. Those things are not healthy are not good for healthy relationship bonds, marital relationships, or they don't create the types of environments where couples can thrive and children can benefit from both parents. So it's an institutional response. There's an individual response. But the biggest thing that I argue is that we have to reframe the issue of family reconstruction. And this goes for Americans across the board, not just in the Black community. But we have to reframe the issue of family reconstruction away from the desires of adults and towards the rights and needs of children. Specifically, the idea that children have a right to the affection, protection, connection, correction, and direction of the one man and one woman that created them. And that right is best exercised in a loving, low conflict home. So it's about reframing the issue and then giving that message to the most important institutions needed to drive cultural change.
1: It sounds like a must-read book and a must-have-on-your-shelf book, The Vanishing Black Family, How Welfare and Feminism Made Marriage Optional and Children Vulnerable. Most important part of it is half of it is just on the solutions. Delano, if there's anything I can do to help you on this, please let me know.
0: Thank you, Glenn.
1: I so appreciate your work. You're spot on this. Thank you.
0: Thank you, Glenn.
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21: I'm Seth Doan of CBS News, and I'm excited to introduce a new podcast from 60 Minutes called A Second Look. The team at 60 Minutes has spent the last year digging through thousands of tapes, transcripts, and reels of film, and you're about to hear some of the sound that was never broadcast, like 21-year-old Taylor Swift imagining her future success.
23: Sometimes I get really overwhelmed when I think about, like, 10 years from now I'll be 30. What's the sound then? What are the choices I've made at that point? Oh my God, what does my life look like?
21: Then there are the people you may not recognize by name, but who witnessed some of the most important events in modern history. Along the way, I'll speak with some of the legendary correspondents who reported the stories, as well as those whose lives were altered after sitting down with 60. Together, we'll hear how much our world has changed.
24: You're working in borrowed time. You're not just saying that to scare us.
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0: I will tell you, look at how vindictive the people are. They're not, they say they're doing this because they love and respect, but look at how vindictive they are. If you don't fall in line, you're dead to them. You give those people power, as Lindsey Graham said, boy, what you will do to get power, and I hope to God you never get it. You have Mamdani now admitting his people that are putting these supermarkets together. They're now admitting the city has no idea how to run a grocery store. And so they're looking for people. And that's the problem. When he was saying that they would just come in and say, you have to grow this. Well, wait, that doesn't grow here. That's why central planning doesn't work, because the people who are in charge have no idea how to grow things, what grows where. They have no idea. Do you really think that the people in Washington know how to do your job? I'll bet you, if you work at a factory or something, really pretty much any business, how many times have you worked in a business where you knew the people up at top, they knew how to do your job? They could do your job. They knew it inside and out. And they had a real handle on what was happening in the front of the house or on the front line. They knew it. They were in touch with it. And you could look at them and go, I can see why they're making that decision. That's a wise decision. How many times have you worked for somebody like that? Now, they're there in the building with you, or they're in just that one company. Do you really think Washington, D.C., or these big city governments that have none of these people have any experience at all in how to work the free market, how the market even works? Their whole thing is communism. It's Marxism. Read it. I urge you, if you have not read Karl Marx, you must read Karl Marx. It's insanity. You read it and you're like, that makes no sense whatsoever. They're basing all of their economic policies on that? No. No. Because it'll choke us to death the way it does every single time.
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0: So, what I'm about to lay out for you here on Torch, but this will give you a real strong direction. You know, I say this is 1984. 1984 is right now. When you think of that book, what jumps out at you? Most people will think totalitarianism. We just went through this in 2020. It was 1984. The state controlled everything, told everybody what to do, and you had to do it. That's not the big part of 1984. It's not the jackbooted thugs. That's not the important part. The important part is they changed everything. They changed history. They changed the way you spoke. We're seeing parts of this now on all this new language. You can't say that. You must say this. That's part of 1984. But what we're about to head into, and this is, again, seeing over the horizon. If you're a fast food listener, this is probably not the show for you. Because I look over the horizon. I look for deeper and longer term problems and solutions. You want to fix culture? You don't fix that overnight. How is culture broken? Culture was broken a little bit at a time. And it took us 30 years, 40 years to destroy our culture and get to where we are now. It's going to take individuals making individual choices a little bit at a time to fix culture. And there's some big things that'll happen along the way. If you want to fix our problems, you have to actually see the problem, diagnose the problem, and especially if you can see over the horizon and see it coming your way, then you're not playing catch up. And I'm going to tell you about a problem that is over the horizon that you can't play catch up. On this one, there will be no catch up to play. You must do it now. And all of our problems, when it all comes down to it, It's not going to be the big politician that fixes it. It's not going to, the fixes are not going to come from Washington. They're not going to come from Donald Trump. They're not going to come from a Napoleon. They're not going to come from, you know, some Mom Donnie. It's not. It's not. It's going to come from people remembering who they are, remembering what is important, remembering what life can be like. It doesn't have to be this way. It doesn't have to be this way. What I'm going to show you is not hard. It's not hard. But you have to think about it. You have to do something. And if we don't do certain things, we will be living in the worst part of 1984. The absolute erasure of everything that we know is true. And I give you several examples of stories that are happening right now, and everybody's rolling their eyes and they're thinking it's no big deal. And I'm telling you, it's a massive deal, because when it becomes the norm, it's too late. So if you just want somebody to tell you what's happened and, you know, who to vote for, if you want to be way ahead so you're not panicked and your friends will look to you and go, what the hell is happening? Or why are you doing that? You can tell them and you can grow a solution instead of just admiring the problem. 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I say we're trying to save the Republic, but the truth is, how I end the show every day, may God save the Republic.

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